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7: Forgiven people should be forgiving people. And according to Jesus, our generous and constant forgiveness of others should be the natural result of our understanding of the forgiveness that God has extended toward us. Well, they don't deserve

0: all been treated unfairly. Maybe they let us down, they put us down, they kept us down. And we may have paid a dear price for it. Maybe it happened 20 years ago or 20 minutes ago. Today on A New Beginning, Pastor Greg Laurie points out what it does to us when we carry that burden of resentment. We'll look to the words of Jesus himself and find a way to set ourselves free from that bondage. We'll see forgiveness sets a person free, not the perpetrator, the victim.
1: The Lord's Prayer. Most of us know it, or at least we know parts of it. It's a prayer that is sort of behind glass. In case of emergency, pull this prayer out. And there's certainly nothing wrong with praying the Lord's Prayer verbatim, but it's more than that. It's really the words of Jesus given to us and how we can pray. Matthew 6, verse 9. I would like us all to say this out loud together. Let's see what Jesus says. Our Father, who art in heaven, hallowed be your name. Your kingdom come, your will be done on earth as it is in heaven. Give us this day our daily bread, and forgive us our debts as we forgive our debtors. And do not lead us into temptation, but deliver us from the evil one. For yours is the kingdom and the power and the glory forever. Amen. The Lord's Prayer. So how do we pray? Here's point number one if you're taking notes. We pray to a Father in heaven who loves us. We pray to a Father who art in heaven. Our Father who art in heaven. A Father who longs for communication and fellowship with us. A Father who loves to bless us. He's a generous Father. He's a good Father. Jesus said it is your Father's good pleasure to give to you the kingdom. He's not a stingy God. He's a generous God. So I come to my Father. And then I say, verse 9, hallowed be your name. Hallowed be your name. It means I set God apart in my life. In other words, he is above everything else. He is Lord of all. Because if he is not Lord of all, he's not Lord at all. When I say hallowed be your name, it means in my life and character, I'm setting Christ apart and I'm seeking to live a holy life. Point number two. When we pray, we should always ask for God's will to be done. When we pray, we should always ask for God's will to be done. Look at verse 10. Your kingdom come, your will be done on earth as it is in heaven. Prayer is not getting my will in heaven. It's getting God's will on earth. Point number three, we should pray for God's kingdom to come. Your kingdom come, your will be done. Now, this is a multi-leveled request with different shades of meaning. What is the kingdom of God? It's the rule and reign of Christ in your life. Jesus said on one occasion, the kingdom of God is in the midst of you. And what he meant was, I'm here, and wherever I am, that's where the kingdom of God is. So when we're told in Matthew 6:33 to seek first the kingdom of God in his righteousness, it means put Christ first, put the will of God first, have Jesus rule and reign in your life. Sometimes we confuse man's kingdom with God's kingdom. We get very worked up about politics. Having said that, every Christian should register and vote biblically. I think it's irresponsible for Christians to not vote. It's so important. But having said that, even if your candidate does not win, the kingdom of God marches on. We can't forget that. His kingdom is more powerful than the Democratic kingdom. His kingdom is more powerful than the Republican kingdom. His kingdom is more powerful than any kingdom. And in the end, he will reign. Your kingdom come, your will be done. So it's a prayer for God's kingdom in my life, but it's also a prayer for Jesus to return to the earth. The word that he uses here for kingdom does not refer to a geographical territory, but his sovereignty and dominion. So when I'm praying, your kingdom come, I'm praying for the rule of God on earth. In other words, I'm saying, Jesus, come back really soon. I really want you to return. This should be the heart cry of every Christian. Like the Apostle John, we should say, even so, come, Lord Jesus, come back soon. And you should live in such a way that you long for and desire the return of Christ. When Jesus uses this phrase, your kingdom come, it essentially speaks of a sudden, instantaneous coming. Lord, I'm praying your kingdom comes and it comes soon. But it's also a personal request where I'm asking him to rule and reign in my life. But also, it's a request for the salvation of those that don't know the Lord. So I'm praying that the kingdom will come to people who are not Christians yet. This is why we do these Harvest Crusades. This is why we're always looking for creative new ways to get the gospel out to new people, because we want the kingdom to come in their life. But we recognize only God can bring this about. That's why we pray for it. Here's number four. We need to bring our personal needs before God. Bring our personal needs before God. Verse 11, give us day by day our daily bread. It's really an amazing thing that this all-knowing, all-powerful, omnipotent God who created the entire universe would have any interest in us personally. But he does. He cares about you. Why would he make so much of this? Why would he care about our needs? I don't know, but Job 7:17 says, what is man that you make so much of him and give him so much attention? The answer is pretty simple. I think it's because he just loves you and he loves me. And he's not going to hold something back if you need it. Give us this day our daily bread. Notice it doesn't say give us this month or this year our yearly bread. This keeps us dependent on God on a regular basis. By the way, bread was a staple in the Jewish diet at this time. They had bread with every meal. Nobody was on the keto diet back then. So they would take their bread, they would dip it in various sauces and have a meal together, not unlike what we would do with chips and salsa. By the way, don't be a double dipper. What is a double dipper? You dip the chip, you take the bite, and you come back with the same chip. No. Get that chip out of here. We want a fresh chip, right? So they would dip the bread and they would eat it together. So it was a staple. So when we say to God, give me this day my daily bread, I'm not just speaking about bread or even about food. I'm talking about everything. Lord, give me everything that I need. It's a funny thing. Back in the 60s, we used to use the word bread to speak of money. You'd walk up to someone, hey, dude, you got any bread? Right? How many of you remember that? All the old people, hey. I feel like as an older person, I can mock older people, okay? So give us day to day our daily bread.
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1: God Almighty is promise to answer your prayers. But that does not mean that we sit around like lazy bums and say, Lord, just provide. You know, get off your big, fat, lazy boy recliner. What did you think I was going to say? And get a job. Somehow people think the world owes them a living. The government owes them a living. Their parents owe them a living. Well, my mom and dad will take care of me even though I'm 50 still. Wait, get a job. Have a little self-respect. Well, they don't pay enough. It just go out and have a work ethic. The Christian should be the hardest of all workers, doing it for the glory of God. The Bible says if a man doesn't work, he should not eat. You need to work. Now, maybe you're not able to work. Well, that's another situation. I'm talking about those who are able. So we need to do our part. God will do his part and he'll provide your needs. And number five, we need to pray for personal forgiveness and extend forgiveness to others. We need to pray for personal forgiveness and extend forgiveness to others. And this is in the context of daily. Give us this day our daily bread and forgive us our sins as we forgive those who have sinned against us. Just as I need to pray for daily provision, I need to pray for daily forgiveness. You sin every day more than you think. And I don't mean you only, I mean me. All of us do. The Bible says if we say we have no sin, we deceive ourselves and the truth is not in us. So we say, Lord, cleanse me of all sin. Forgive me my debts as I forgive my debtors. Some people don't think they need forgiveness, but they do. Everyone does. Having received that forgiveness, I should also extend it to others. Forgiven people should be forgiving people. And according to Jesus, our generous and constant forgiveness of others should be the natural result of our understanding of the forgiveness that God has extended toward us. I love the statement by C.S. Lewis where he says, quote, everyone thinks forgiveness is a lovely idea until they have someone to forgive. Right? It's a great concept. Oh, yes, I love forgiveness. Oh, let's all forgive. Until someone wrongs you. Until someone hurts you. But you too should forgive. Well, they don't deserve forgiveness. Do you? I'll answer it for you. You don't. Again, what did Jesus do? Praying for his very enemies. Father, forgive them. They don't know what they're doing. If you harbor resentment and fail to forgive people, you grieve the Holy Spirit. The word grieve means to make sad or sorrowful. Ephesians 4:30 says, don't bring sorrow to God's Holy Spirit. By the way that you live, get rid of bitterness, rage, anger, harsh words. Instead, be tenderhearted, forgiving one another as God through Christ has forgiven you. By the way, there are fringe benefits to forgiving others. You'll live longer, literally. A new field of research has developed on the subject of forgiveness, and recent studies suggest that those that do not forgive are more likely to experience high blood pressure, bouts of depression, and problems with anger, stress, and anxiety. So you can keep it all inside, and you can be that person in the restaurant, and they call out your name. Bitter, party of one. Or you can be a forgiving person. It's your choice. Forgive us our sins as we forgive those who have sinned against us. And don't

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2: A Christian has the privilege of constant communication with God. Now, a non-believer can pray. They can say, God, be merciful to me, a sinner. God will hear that prayer, and you can begin a whole new life in relationship with Christ. But if you're a non-believer living in sin, you're not going to have what we might call a prayer life, because your sin separates you from God. So God says, it's not like my ear is deaf where it can't hear you, or my arm is short and I can't reach you, but your sins have separated you from me. See? So as long as I'm living with sin in my life, it puts like a barrier in front of me and God. And the only way that barrier will come down is if I will acknowledge my sin and turn from it and ask for his forgiveness, which he will generously extend. God wants a close relationship with you. He doesn't want to just be the man upstairs. He wants to be your father. He wants to hear from you, and he wants to speak to you. And that can all happen for you right now if you'll admit you're a sinner. And if you'll say that to God, he'll hear your prayer. So we're going to close now, and I'm going to extend an invitation for you to ask Christ to forgive you of your sin, so you can enter into this relationship with him, so you can be ready for the afterlife, and you can know with certainty that when you die, you will go to heaven, so you can discover God's plan for this life, his plan for you, and start walking in it. He's just a prayer away. Let's pray. Father, I pray for every person here and every person watching or listening, wherever they may be. If they don't have a relationship with you, let this be the moment they believe. I pray that your Holy Spirit will speak to their hearts and show them their need for Jesus and draw them to yourself now. And while our heads are bowed and our eyes are closed, if you don't have this relationship with God yet, you don't have the confidence that if you were to die, you would go to heaven. You don't know Jesus in this personal way we've been talking about, but you want to. You want to go to heaven one day. You want to be ready for the Lord's return. You want to know God's will for your life. Pray this prayer right where you are. You could even pray it out loud after me. Just pray these words. Lord Jesus, I know I'm a sinner, but I know that you are the Savior who died on the cross for my sin and rose again from the dead. Jesus, come into my life. Be my Lord and my friend. Be my Savior and my God. I choose to follow you, Jesus, from this moment forward. In Jesus' name I pray. Amen.

An important prayer from Pastor Greg Laurie with those making a change in their relationship with the Lord today. And as you've listened here on A New Beginning, maybe you prayed that prayer as well. 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

0: 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Well, Pastor Greg, I saw a T-shirt for sale online. Maybe some of our listeners saw this too. It was a picture of one of our nation's forefathers, and the quote said, "Oh no, that's due tomorrow." Signed Thomas Jefferson, July 3rd, 1776.
1: Yes.
0: Well, you know, in reality, there are plenty of us that wait until the last minute. And even some of our listeners may have thought about investing in this ministry, but they just haven't gotten to it yet. And you would say?
1: I would say, well, we all do that, don't we? We say we want to do a certain thing and we never get around to doing it. So here's what I would say to you. Why don't you support our ministry financially? We could really put it to good use. I think we get a lot of bang for the buck here at Harvest Ministries and A New Beginning. We don't have a high overhead. We try to use it wisely, and we try to use it effectively so we can reach more people. And I think you know, if you listen to our broadcast on a regular basis, that one of the unique features of A New Beginning is we lead people in a prayer to accept Christ. And thousands of people pray that prayer with us every year. Thousands. And it's an amazing thing. I've heard, I don't know the exact stat, but somewhere around 30 to 35% of those that listen to Christian radio are not Christians. And so they're kind of eavesdropping on our conversation, if you will. That's not different, really, than what happened to me when I first was exposed to the gospel. It happened on the front lawn of my high school campus. Some Christians were meeting and singing songs about Jesus. If you saw the Jesus Revolution film, you would know this, of course. And I sat down close enough to eavesdrop on what they were saying, but not so close that people would think I was joining. That was the first time I heard the gospel. And I think there are people that eavesdrop on us. In other words, they're thinking, well, what is this all about? What do these Christians believe? So I believe in our program, we should speak to them directly and say, hey, would you like to accept Jesus Christ? And if so, here's how to do it. You know, the Bible tells the story of man from Ethiopia that went to Jerusalem searching for God. And as he left that city, he had not found what he was looking for, but he did obtain a scroll of the book of Isaiah, which he was reading out loud in his chariot. The Lord directed the evangelist Philip to approach him, and Philip asked this question, "Do you understand what you're reading?" The man from Ethiopia said, "How can I unless someone shows me the way?" There's a lot of people out there that are just waiting for someone to show them the way. So we like to do that and say, hey, here's the gospel. If you would like to accept Christ, pray this prayer. And as I said, many do that every year. 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
4: You do not put a kid who's got a broken arm, let's say they're struggling with anxiety or something already, you do not put them in a canoe to swim upstream with one paddle. 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
3: That's counselor and mom, Michelle Niedert, and she's back with us today on Focus on the Family with Jim Daly. I'm John Fuller, and thanks for joining us.
1: Yeah, John, this is such an important topic. How do we strengthen our children, particularly our girls, in this book, Strong and Secure? And Michelle's done a great job raising the right issues for us as parents to be kind of over the target on, right? A girl's identity, her sense of self-worth, her relationship with Christ, all kind of the foundations so that the other things culture will throw at them can be managed in those contexts. 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
3: Mm-hmm. Yeah, I really liked how she framed it in terms of helping our kids grab on to the Father heart of God, and He's our source. 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And as a listener, you can learn more about Michelle and this devotional on our website.
1: Michelle, welcome back.
4: Thanks.
1: It's good to have you with us again to continue this discussion. You know, I feel like my whole parenting experience is just kind of in my brain, things I need to remember to do, kind of a creation of a list, I guess, is how I would express it. Make sure we're reading the word together. And we did that when the boys were younger more often. Now it's in their 20s. I'm sending them more scripture every few days. Hey, this caught my attention. Here's why. Thought it might apply to you. So you've got to find ways to keep bringing the word in front of your young people, whatever age, high school or college, I think. What do you do to try to keep that connection spiritually, especially with your daughter at a distance? She's in college, but your son's still at home.
4: Yeah. Yeah. I think it is. The other day, Nolan came in and he was just overwhelmed. Uh-huh. He had woken up late and he needs uniform shorts, and we don't know what happened to him, but they weren't in the house. And
1: Gym bag.
4: And so we do think maybe the gym bag, he runs track right now. And so, but he just woke up in a mood. Now, and this is what I want to tell parents. This is why you stay grounded while your kids are having that mood. And it was a little tough. I was up that morning, and by the grace of God, I had already listened to some scripture. Uh-huh. And so I said to him, as he was in my room, kind of frantically looking, I said, I got you. You need to go take your shower. But before you do, I just said, Alexa, open the Bible app and read us the word of the day. And we just listened to that together. And he was like, Mom, how did you know that was going to fit? And I said, well, I happened to hear it a couple minutes ago. So I had already done that day.
1: Still
4: but fits. Then he went up and took a shower. We did not find the shorts, so we had to get to school early to borrow some out of Lost and Found. Borrow, I use lightly. And so we got there, and on the way there, he said, Mom, thank you for staying so calm when I was so upset.
1: So he noticed.
4: He noticed that I was a spiritual extension cord of God's peace to him in the midst of that difficult time, and he expressed some gratitude, which is rare. That doesn't happen all the time. But I will tell you, I think that is so important. And then I looked at him and I said, now I know I need to pray you find shorts when you get inside there, but how else can I pray for you today? And he's like, I got a test. I think I'm ready, but I got a test. And I'm like, okay, thanks. And so I think, especially with my daughter far away, I ask her a lot, how can I pray for her? Sometimes I will notice things and I will, you know, you got to be careful with that so you don't sound like you're preaching at them or correcting them, because kids take advice as criticism in this when they're in college. Yeah. And I think it's really important that we be aware of that. So I think we continue to share God's word. If God lays a scripture on your heart, I love, especially they like the memes. So they like you to find the photo with the scripture and share it with them. And so I do that a lot with them as well. I say a lot in the office to people who are not believers that hope deferred will make the heart sick. In fact, that's how kids, a lot of times teenage girls, end up depressed, is they're struggling with some anxiety or some external pressure. And then they all of a sudden think they can fix it and they try to fix it and then they can't fix it. They try to get their friends to help them fix it. And then their hope gets deferred and it makes their heart sick. And they end up sometimes even clinically depressed because of it. So I think we can weave that scripture in. But if we're going to do that, we as parents have to be in that word, knowing that word, letting it come. I really believe it's meant to breathe life in and through us.
1: Yeah.
4: I do have some parents who are reading this devotional themselves. I had a mom ask me, how could I use this devotional? Because I don't think my daughter will read it when I give it to her in college. I said, what if you look through it? Because I'm writing about the difficulties teens are facing and young adults that we treat in our counseling center all the time. What if it just gave you words to say and questions to ask? And she came back to me and said, I've had the best conversations with my daughter. I didn't realize one of her friends was going through a bad breakup and how much a bad boyfriend can affect you. And so she learned some of the topics that they're living through better,
1: yeah,
4: especially when it's your first. Your first is always difficult.
1: Yeah. Let me take us back to that reaction when your son was kind of out of sorts. Because, and I think it's really important, because the other response, I'd like to describe it and then have you respond to it. Because in that environment, you as the parent can be sucked in, and you now are anxious about the poor planning that your teen has displayed, and it's pushing your buttons.
4: Oh, it is. Like, not only that, like, I didn't train him well enough. He's disorganized. What's wrong with him? Why can't he keep up with his stuff? That's the wrong response in a crisis moment for a parent to give, even though it's running through our heads, right?
1: That's the hook. Yes. How do you back out of that frenzy as the parent and not fall for the bait? And I'm not saying your teen is baiting you per se, but they're in a frenzy and you have to be the adult in the room, like you did.
4: Yeah.
1: But if you are more easily prone as a parent to get into the fray emotionally and go, well, why didn't you plan? You know, I'm busy. I've got all this going on today. I don't have time to look for your shorts. That's your job, not my job. Mm-hmm. And this ends up in conflict rather than shalom.
4: You're right. And that's probably what would have happened. I had two clients cancel that morning by the grace of God. So I wasn't getting ready for work like I normally am at the same time he's getting ready for school. So on a typical day, I'd be like, Nolan, I don't have time for this. I've got to get my own makeup on and get in the car right, and stuff like that. So there, I think that's reality. I think though that we want to try as much as we can to, I don't think it's their bait. I think it's the bait of the enemy.
1: I would agree.
4: Right? Yeah. Trying to cause destruction in our lives. And let me say this. There are days that that would have been more my response. And you know what you do then? And let me say this, guys, as I'm dealing with kids who hear other kids talk about their parents and they're coming back with parental resentments and complaints, if you want to prevent that, then you tell them it was a bad day and you're sorry. You both had a bad day and you commiserate together and you apologize for the fact that you didn't do any better job than them of regulating your own emotions. But I think the thing that I think about more than the list, because I know I'm a list person too, I am learning to get out of the list. And this is part of dialectical behavioral therapy and mindfulness. And that is being present. Mm-hmm. It grounds people. And I am learning that in the midst of the frenzy of the shorts, what's more important is my presence than how we look to the school, how we look, how he looks in the midst of this. And that's the other thing I think I've really learned. I have learned that, so what if you have to pay for an ID badge? It's not the end of the world. Sometimes we as parents, when our kids are showing their character weaknesses, just like we do in our marriages, we globalize those weaknesses and we awfulize them. Those are terms for cognitive distortions, and we make them bigger deals than they really are. I think we approach our kids, what I see in Jesus' life, with his messy disciples, and they are messier than us, our kids, I think, when I really get in and read those gospels, he continuously extends compassion, accountability, but compassion. And you know what? My mom had to run my tennis skirt up to school, you know, when I was a kid. I relate to that.
1: What goes around
4: comes
1: around.
4: I had those messy moments. I can't find my keys some morning. And so I think sometimes we even have a greater intolerance for the things we see in our kids that are inside us as weaknesses. We wish we could correct that. And that is God's job. That is not our job to do. It is God's job to see if he can break that generationally in the next generation. And he does that by the Spirit being stronger in them, not by us working harder at making sure the shorts are there.
1: You know, another example that you had about presence, and we touched a little bit on this last time, but to explore it a little bit more, because it's so critical, because so much connection is made in this idea of presence, because that's where there's a calming effect for your child, which is a good thing. But you would tuck your son in at night, I think, maybe your daughter too, and in this case, tickle his back, I think was an example.
4: No, not exactly. Okay, so here's the thing. We are so good with the God, I feel sad generation, the little preschoolers. We tuck our kids in, we wind them down at night. Uh-huh. But here's why we're seeing anxiety in 10-year-olds. Because they go to soccer practice and they do all this stuff and we're rolling them into bed to just try to get them to sleep and we're tired too. And then they lay in that bed and all the anxious thoughts have time to crowd in. And so I think it's really important for us as parents, as they get older, to still take that moment. And what I have done is, and this is part of somatic healing therapy. I didn't even know that because that didn't exist when I started this. I had a friend who was a massage therapist, and she taught me the importance of healing touch and relaxing touch. So I have rubbed my kids' back. Just real gently, not full on muscles, but at times I have, and here's why. Sometimes I will touch my kids' back, and let me tell you a great example of this that ended up being a very spiritual moment for us. One night so when your kids get past the age of elementary school and you're tucking them in, sometimes they have to come tuck you in because you're in bed before them when they get to this high school age. Yes. And college age, especially when she was home from college.
3: They outlast
4: I could
3: us.
4: Not. They out, she so outlasts me now. So then, but I said to her, when you go to bed, come say goodnight to me, you know, still. And so she came in one night and she was in high school and I was rubbing her back and I'm like, oh my goodness, your neck is like a knot. And she said to me, I'm so stressed. I have this due, this due, this due. And okay, we talked about the list, right? My first thought was, yeah, and I watched you watch a show, drink your coffee, go with your friend. You know, she's mobile by then. She had time to do it, but that is not the time to bring that up. In that moment, when your kid is about to go upstairs and try to get the rest of it done, I said, can I pray for you? Can I just pray that God would give you focus and make it faster and just have the grace to help you out like I need when I'm under a book deadline, if I'm honest. Yeah. You know, some of you relate to that. And so I prayed over her. I looked at my email one last time before I went to bed, and an email popped in from one of the teachers and said, I don't know why, but I'm going to postpone this test. I just have a bad feeling about it. I don't think you guys are going to be ready. And I thought, oh my gosh, God answered our prayers right. Well, I mean, we got to experience God in the moment. And she came popping downstairs real quick and goes, Mom, did you see it? Mm. And I was like, isn't that amazing? We got to experience God together in that moment. Mm. So I think there's lots of things we can do as parents just to really, it's called attunement in the psychological world. And what it means is fully paying attention, and we do this as therapists, not only to what somebody's saying, but all the nonverbal cues, because we know 93% of everything that's communicated is nonverbal. Mm. I think there's a lot of things like that that we as parents can work on that breed real strong connection with our kids. I think it's something for us to become aware of ourselves. I think it's good for us to learn to attune to our own bodies and help ask God to make us aware of that. I ask God to make me aware of things that the unseen. Doesn't scripture talk about that, to focus on the unseen? So I want to see in my kids' lives the unseen that they're not talking to me about through their bodies and then through the spirit, because there are spiritual battles, which you referenced earlier in the last episode, Jim, that our kids are battling that I want to participate mm-hmm. in the warfare of in their lives.
3: Yeah. Mm-hmm. That's Michelle Niedert, and she's our guest today on Focus on the Family with Jim Daly, covering some of the principles in her excellent book, Strong and Secure, 100 Devotions for Young Women. This really is a great tool for you to use, as she indicated earlier, even if your child isn't going to use it with you. But go through this book with your child, strengthen those bonds, and help them rely more on the Lord. Get a copy from us when you call 800, the letter A in the word family, or stop by focusonthefamily.com/broadcast.
1: You know, Michelle, one of the things that we can fail our children with is our inability to listen intently. And you speak about that very expressly. I think because we're moving fast, it's not a guilt statement. It's just in my head, in my list, remember to slow down and really listen. Which for me as an extrovert, I'm assuming that might be true for you. It's one of the hardest things for us to get a hold of because we want to keep moving and really to be still so we can hear the other person, in this case, our children. So listening to the body, that's great, observing those things, but then actually listening to what they say rather than doing the lecture. It's really hard because we've done life. And, you know, we were 17, we were 25, we kind of know the game, we know what's going on, we know what's best for you, but how do you listen and bite your tongue not to just spew advice, which, you know, sometimes advice is good, but it's a different role as your kids get older, even in teen years. So how do you do that? How do you listen intently?
4: So I think the first thing you do is you listen with your eyes. Mm-hmm. And that gets back to that pivot we talked about in the episode with the screens.
1: Yep.
4: So we need to put our eyes on them. And some of us are doers and we're busy doing. And I think one thing we need to accept is sometimes our kids are going to tell us stuff we might even be, gosh, can I say it, a little bored as we're listening? And so I think, but we need to accept that and do that well. And here's what I think we do next. You know, in this stage of life, this older teen, young adult stage, we are no longer teachers, we are coaches. And coaches ask great questions. So if I were to tell a parent, how do you become equipped in this stage? More than anything is, don't learn the scripture. Ask them what scripture they would use in this situation. Mm-hmm. Don't give them advice. Ask them what they think they might consider doing. And so I think you listen and then you question, not with like an intent to dissect, but I think you question with curiosity. And it's not an interrogation thing. It's more of a like, I'm unwrapping a present and you're the present and I want to get to know all the details of my present. Mm-hmm. And so when I have a teenager in my office, that's what it's like. But I think I take that same skill and I apply it to my kids. This is a gift from God that's unfolding before my very eyes and developing. And young adulthood, they're not done. You know, my 18-year-old's got 6 years left of brain development or up to 8. That brain's only a third of the way done. So I'm curious about what's still developing there. And so I think asking the questions, she has a boyfriend. How's it going? What's been good lately? What's been hard lately with that relationship? And I think when we ask, and then sometimes we just say, I'm glad you shared that with me. That's something I can pray about. Mm-hmm. Instead of coming back with, well, let me, you know, I'm an expert, right, in relationships. I mean, I've been trained by John Townsend and Henry Cloud on boundaries. I can tell you what's healthy and what's toxic and what's narcissistic. And one time I did say to her, I said, sometimes I want to make sure that, and this is where, how I think you do it. You do it where you're showing them that you're for them. When you do give the advice, I wonder a lot. I said, I'm wondering if he is balancing his own life with your life. He just seems to be around a lot. Now, what I really said is that relationship seems to be getting awfully close, right? But I did it in such a way it sounded like a question.
1: Mm-hmm.
4: I didn't make an observation or a judgment. And she said to me, I love it. She said, you know, I've been thinking about that too, Mom. I think I probably need to talk to him a little bit about that. I felt a little bit about that. And I'm glad you noticed it. Some other people have noticed it. I think it's hard because I want to feel connected. And, you know, she sometimes hasn't. And we're navigating hard things with our kids. A lot of parents I know who are listening to this, you're so jealous because you wish your kid would talk to you like this, right? And I've read a lot of books like How to Listen So Your Teen Will Talk and Talk So Your Teen Will Listen. I think there's a lot of things we can pick up in skills with that ourselves as parents. But I think the biggest thing is set your agenda aside and try to learn more about theirs.
1: Yeah, that's good. That's really good. You know, right at the end here, we need to, I think, emphasize this idea of identity because it's so crucial, especially, again, to our daughters. And strong and secure, you've inclined it to the daughters in our families.
4: Yes.
1: I think it's one of the reasons that so many kids coming from Christian homes go off to college and kind of lose it because they've been under, you know, good guidelines, solid parenting parameters, those kinds of things. Now, all of a sudden, they've been taught the do nots, but they don't understand why. And they go into this college environment and drinking is available and partying is available and other things are available. So their ability to discern is not as strong as it could have been. So in that context, wrapped in identity, how do we get our daughters in the best position possible? Right here at the end, this is the million-dollar question.
4: Here we go.
1: To survive that environment, not just survive, but to thrive as a believer in Christ and to do well.
4: Mm-hmm. Okay, so first of all, I think it's more about the do's than the do nots, and we focused on that. I think it's also, I changed my mind about this. I didn't want my kids to date in high school, but then I realized I wanted them to have their first breakup under my roof. So we started loosening the parameters in the last couple of years. My parents, when I asked them their biggest parenting mistake with me, they both told me, like when I was a young therapist, I asked them this, that they thought you hold on and then you drop them off. And actually, my mom said we should have let one. We did a better job with your brothers and sisters. You fought so hard against our grip because we didn't let one finger go every year until you were ready to go.
1: That's a good
4: So
1: good
4: I think
1: metaphor.
4: That's a, yeah, my parents were wise people and learned from their mistakes, I think, as they went along. And so I think that's part of it. I think, though, this identity piece is formulated partially with what we can do. But I will tell you this, and we didn't quite get to this. I read Bound by Honor as a 22-year-old therapist, and I took that to heart, the value of a mentor, because I am a product of the mentors of the kingdom, of the church through high school and college. And so I hired a vocal coach for my daughter that I didn't really care how good her voice turned out. This was a 20-something-year-old woman of God who was way cooler than I was, who spoke truth in my daughter's life and would share things. My daughter would share things with her she wasn't sharing with me. And so I think if you want to line this up well, identity's got to come from a lot of different sources. And I think it's got to come from the youth leaders. I think sometimes it comes from Christian coaches and other believers in their lives. I think it also comes from making sure they have, and this was something I really prayed hard about, is that when her roommate is a pastor's daughter and a dedicated believer. And you know what? They did not pick each other that way. They picked each other because they love thrifting, coffee, and Jesus. And Jesus was third on that list as they looked. And neither was a cheerleader. And no offense to those who are cheerleaders. I was Miss Peppy of the year, but that's not my daughter's thing. So she did not. She probably was done living with me. And that's what I think, especially if your kids are not going off to a Christian university, how are they going to find the other believers in their school? So that, let me tell you what you don't do with a kid. And I think this is getting harder and harder in our culture today. You do not put a kid who's got a broken arm, let's say they're struggling with anxiety or something already, you do not put them in a canoe to swim upstream with one paddle. They need other people on the boat to help them move that boat along the upstream of our culture today. It takes a whole rowing crew. especially if it, maybe your kid's got both arms. It still takes that. And that is, I think, a huge part of this is what campus ministry are they going to be involved in? Where are they going to plug in so that they can swim that stream? And here's the other thing that we have to do. We can't own their behavioral choices for them when they're younger. I think we start letting them fail early while they're under our roofs so they're not so far away when disaster hits. And so I would tell any parent who's saying, no, you're not going to the dance in that skirt, let her wear the skirt and learn the lesson sometimes. It's hard. Mm-hmm. I asked her to go up and pray one time and let God handle it with her. This idea that Lynn and I have of the Father heart of God, and that's what I told her when she left to go to school. I'm going to get, I said, I'm leaving, but he's not. He's always going to be with you, and he is going to carry you through this. And that's why we wrote this book, because some girl's mom didn't say that to her. And we want these young women in college to know that they are not alone. That's a lie. They may feel alone, mm-hmm. but they have a Heavenly Father who's with them. And there is community out there. Maybe it's going to take 6 Bible studies to find the right one and 3 churches, you know, but it's there for these girls. And they may get hurt sometimes, but he's going to help them heal from the hurt, and he's going to make them wiser, and they'll be more protected the next time. And maybe they're like her and the bank account is low, and he's going to provide. And we want them to begin to develop that strength and that resilience that can only come. It won't. Yeah. No parent can give that to them. Only their Heavenly Father can.
1: Yeah. Well, I think you get the passion from Michelle. Michelle, yeah. Thanks for those heart tears and the mama tears that you have there. And I think you could see she is here for you. And she's written this down in a great resource, Strong and Secure. You can get a copy just by calling us, getting in touch with us and saying, I'd like to get a copy of Michelle's book. If you can make a gift of any amount, monthly, one time, doesn't matter, we'll send the book as our way of saying thank you for being part of the ministry and being able to reach back to moms that need this kind of help. So let me say in advance, thank you for helping us.
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1: Also, John, let me read this testimony that we received. Michelle, this will go right to your heart. This is a woman named Ann from Nebraska. She says, as a stay-at-home mom of 3 teenagers, this is right up your alley. I listen almost daily to your broadcast. The variety of your shows provides guidance and encouragement to me as a mom and wife. But also, as a Christian, I often find myself sharing episodes with friends and family, which, by the way, as an aside, that is a great way to help us expand to new listeners. Send this to your friends that are struggling in this space. Mm-hmm. She went on to say, God is really working through this ministry. You are in our prayers, and we are grateful for that. So you're going to touch Ann and many of the Ann moms out there with the message you shared with us. So thank you, Michelle, for being with us.
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9: With SRN News, I'm Keith Peters in Washington. Passengers on a plane from Dubai to Tel Aviv say they wrestle with the co-pilot who stabbed the captain as the plane dove sharply before making an emergency landing in Saudi Arabia. Aviation experts are marveling that the plane didn't crash. The U.S. Supreme Court is allowing the execution of Krista Gayle Pike in Tennessee to go forward. The High Court overturned a last-minute stay issued by a lower court shortly before Wednesday's execution was scheduled to begin. The 6th U.S. Circuit Court of Appeals had ruled that a delay was needed to consider Pike's claim of childhood abuse. Pike was 18 when she killed classmate Colleen Slimmer. On Wall Street, the Dow down by 443 points, the Nasdaq rose 63. More details at srnnews.com.
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10: Tonight, expect mostly cloudy skies with occasional rain and drizzle in the evening, transitioning to a brief shower or two later on. The low will be 64. Tomorrow will bring a thick cloud cover and warmth along with a couple of showers. The high will reach 76. I'm meteorologist Jason Katarina on Faith Talk 1500 and 101.5 FM, online at faithtalkdetroit.com.
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12: This is Max Lucado. When we go out in God's name, Satan makes a dash for the nearest exit. We have weapons he cannot match. What are our weapons? 2 Corinthians chapter 10 and verse 4. Prayer, worship, and scripture. Prayer invites God. Praise dethrones Satan. Scripture discloses truth. And Satan hates the truth. Flee sexual immorality. Let no evil come from your mouth. Make sure the demons of hell know you are on God's side, not theirs. People of unbreakable courage knew what Elijah knew. The Lord God of Israel lives before whom I stand. 1 Kings 17 and verse 1. Victims, not on your life. Victors, you can count on it. This is Max Lucado.
13: Foundations of Freedom, a look at America's founding principles and the leaders who shaped our nation.
14: Ronald Reagan understood that freedom sometimes requires more than quiet diplomacy. It requires moral clarity. On June 12, 1987, standing before the Brandenburg Gate in a divided Berlin, Reagan issued a direct challenge to Soviet leader Mikhail Gorbachev. "Mr. Gorbachev, tear down this wall." The Berlin Wall was more than concrete and barbed wire. It represented a system that restricted movement, divided families, and denied millions the freedoms Americans often take for granted. Reagan refused to treat that division as permanent. He understood that free nations must be willing to identify the difference between liberty and oppression, and have the courage to say so. 2 years later, the Berlin Wall fell. Freedom survives when people refuse to accept tyranny as inevitable. So when freedom is challenged today, will we have the courage to defend it with the same clarity?
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17: He will be sent for all kinds of people. The good ones, the bad ones, the well-appearing, the poor-appearing, this language, that language, this color, that color. He is sent by God for you. And when that's first your belief, you just say, He was sent for me. That's the beginning of the journey into the heart of the Son.
18: 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In today's episode, Pastor Brian shares the second half of a lesson from John chapter 3. Dr. Chappell highlights the spiritual journey of Nicodemus as we see his growth from his first conversation with Jesus to his willingness to leave his position and status after Jesus' crucifixion. You can find this lesson and many others when you visit unlimitedgrace.com. And while you're there, look for Pastor Brian's book, The Multi-Generational Church Crisis. This compelling book asks the question of the church, what could be accomplished in the name of Christ if we could better understand each other? Let's hear now from Dr. Brian Chappell as he shares the second half of the lesson, A Journey to the Ends of the Earth.
17: Nicodemus said to him, How can these things be? Jesus answered him, Are you the teacher of Israel, and yet you do not understand these things? Truly I say to you, we speak what we know and bear witness to what we have seen, but you do not receive our testimony. If I have told you earthly things and you do not believe, how can you believe if I tell you heavenly things? No one has ascended into heaven except the one who descended from heaven, the Son of Man. And as Moses lifted up the serpent in the wilderness, so must the Son of Man be lifted up, that whoever believes in Him may have eternal life. He is a leader in Israel. And yet he comes to Jesus at night. He's this cautious inquirer saying, Do you have something I need? I mean, I recognize you can't say and do the things you do unless you're from God. But I think I know God. I think I know what He's supposed to be. But somehow I'm not satisfied yet. I've got questions still. I've got emptiness still. And so this you are here point begins with just this cautious inquiry of, I don't have all the answers yet. I'm supposed to. But I know there's still some emptiness in me. This isn't the end of our introduction to Nicodemus. If you've got your Bible still open, look at John chapter 7. John chapter 7 and verse 50. Nicodemus begins this journey by acknowledging Jesus might have some answers for me. But that maybe gets underscored in John 7 and verse 50. Here's what's happened. The other Jewish rulers are getting intimidated by Jesus and the people following him. So they send soldiers to arrest him. But the soldiers, when they hear Jesus say, we shouldn't arrest this guy. He tells us things we've never heard before. And so the soldiers come back and the rulers are even more unhappy with Jesus. But verse 50 of John 7, Nicodemus, who had gone to Jesus before and who was one of them, that is the rulers, said to them, Does our law judge a man without first giving him a hearing and learning what he does? They replied, Are you from Galilee too? Search and see. No prophet comes out of Galilee. Now what Nicodemus has done here is he's just taken a little risk. You want to arrest Jesus, but doesn't our own law say you have to be fair? You know, you should give him a hearing. And instead, his own colleagues turn on him. And they say, are you from Galilee too? The slums. Are you going to stick up for this guy? Well, all that Nicodemus has said so far is, maybe we ought to listen to this Jesus. But he's not going to stick there. If you'll keep going through the book of John, you'll see that more needs to be done. John chapter 18. John chapter 18 and verse 24. It's another trial now. Jesus has been arrested by Roman soldiers after the Last Supper. And one of the places that he is taken is to the house of the high priest. Do you see that? John 18 and verse 24. Annas then sent him bound to Caiaphas, the high priest. Now, the full account of what happens in Caiaphas' house is in Matthew 26. We're not going to turn there yet. Let me just remind you. At Caiaphas' house, he's the high priest. Jesus is put into a dungeon. The throw into the dungeon is such that it would normally break the legs of a man simply thrown into the dungeon, a deep, dark place. But Jesus is pulled out. He's beaten, and then he's put on trial. Are you the Son of God? Do you claim to be the King of the Jews? Jesus at this point does not respond. And so the whole Sanhedrin, all the rulers who have gathered together in Caiaphas' house, make a final declaration. He is worthy of death. Did you hear what I said? The whole Sanhedrin gathers in Caiaphas' house. Who do you know is on the Sanhedrin council? Nicodemus. And at this pivotal place where he could have spoken, or someone could have spoken, to rescue Jesus just by justice alone, there is no voice raised. The silence is not broken. Nicodemus risks nothing. I might lose. I might lose my position. I might lose my reputation. I might lose all that people think me to be. I might risk too much. So he does nothing. And still we're not done with Nicodemus. One more place. If you look in your Bibles to John chapter 19. John chapter 19. Jesus' trial went forward, as you may recall, ultimately ending up before Pilate, and then a condemning sentence that put him upon a cross. Now, to all visual appearance, he is dead and done for. So what happens? Verse 38 of John 19. Verse 38 of John 19. After these things, that is, after Jesus' crucifixion, Joseph of Arimathea, who was a disciple of Jesus, but secretly for fear of the Jews, asked Pilate that he might take away the body of Jesus, and Pilate gave him permission. So he came and took away his body. Nicodemus also, who earlier had come to Jesus by night, came bringing a mixture of myrrh and aloes, about 75 pounds in weight. So they took the body of Jesus and bound it in linen cloths with the spices, as is the burial custom of the Jews. Now in the place where he was crucified, there was a garden, and in the garden a new tomb in which no one had yet been laid. So because of the Jewish day of preparation, since the tomb was close at hand, they laid Jesus there. Did you catch it? Jesus has been crucified upon a cross. You remember the account. His back opened up with the whip that flayed him, the thorns on his head piercing his brow, the blood running down, but not just from his brow, but from the nails in his hands, the nails in his feet, the wound in his side. And not only does Joseph of Arimathea, a disciple, take him down, but someone else comes on the scene. Who is it? Nicodemus. And Nicodemus helps prepare the body for burial with 75 pounds of myrrh and aloe, perfume that is intended to stop the stench of the body of Jesus. But it's 75 pounds. It's an extravagant amount. Those, and may say in your notes, who reckon what was going on, this was the equivalent of $150,000 to $200,000 of perfume. It's an extravagant supply, as what seems to be happening is the stench that Nicodemus is trying to stop is the stench of his own sin. I could have stopped this. I could have made this not happen. He was willing to tell me what I needed to know, but I took no risk for him. Nothing. When I could have saved him, I did not. What has all this gained me? My position, my wealth, my prestige, my reputation. I have it all, and it's worth nothing. I can't even look at myself in the mirror. I can't stand the smell of me, what I have done to him. And so he gets 75 pounds and then does even more. He is a Jewish holy man. He has the white robe, and here he begins to handle the blood-doused body of this itinerant rabbi. Does he get the blood on him? He's not even supposed to touch the things of the dead. And yet he seems to have come just to the absolute end of his world, as though he's saying, what did this gain me? Everything that I've tried to do, the reputation, the scholarship, the religion, the wealth, what has this gained me? Nothing. I can't even stand me. And what he's willing to do when he has come to the very edge of that world is leave it behind. You recognize the fact that he would care for Jesus and touch the body and smear himself with the blood of this dead man is basically to say, I'm willing to leave my position, my status, my reputation behind. But the glory of that is, you must recognize that when you have come to the end of self, the Savior is there.
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20: It may seem hard for younger Christians to believe, but people over 50 were raised during an era when 90% of Americans identified as Christian. These older believers were once part of a majority group that understood the mission of the church was to take control of our culture, to halt its evils. At the same time, Christians under 50 have lived their entire lives perceiving themselves as a minority that needs to make credible their faith to a secular, pluralistic culture. These distinct experiences and perceptions have a profound impact on the priorities different generations have for church ministry. It's no wonder that younger and older believers don't always see eye to eye. 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And now, more from Brian Chappell on today's Unlimited Grace.
17: When Nicodemus has all the scholarship and all the reputation that should satisfy him, he goes to Jesus. And when his colleagues begin to turn against Jesus, but Nicodemus still has questions. Maybe he's the guy. He at least puts the maybe in, doesn't defend Jesus a lot, but at least puts maybe in the first trial. And Jesus is there. And then when Nicodemus totally abandons his own principles and lets Jesus be murdered by the mob, Jesus is still in the picture. And finally, when he faces his own disappointment of everything that he's allowed to happen, and he tries to cover the stench with this extravagance of wealthy perfume, Jesus is still there. At every point of his disappointment, Jesus was still there. Why is that important for you to know? Because some of you know exactly what I'm talking about. At every stage, establishing family, establishing career, raising kids, moving forward, you've had all these things the world says should satisfy, should make it right, and the emptiness doesn't go away. And at every stage, what has happened in your life, as is happening right now in this service, is Jesus is still there. At the end of the journey of self is a Savior. Anne Lamott, the novelist, talks about it that way, as

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2: And vulnerable, and he won. I let him in. This is what I said at the moment of my conversion. I said, okay, come in, I quit. And then I came to believe. Believe what? To believe that at the end of the journey to the end of your earth is the beginning of a journey to the heart of the Son. The Son of God, at the end of your journey of self, is still there and is still saying, you come with me. If you're ready to step out of your realm and enter my realm, I've been there and I can get you there. How? Jesus says, whoever believes in me would have eternal life. What are you supposed to believe? Well, believe that Jesus was sent for you. That's the essence way back over there in John 3 of what Jesus is explaining to Nicodemus. It's verse 13. No one has ascended into heaven except he who descended from heaven, the Son of Man. Now, that language may not echo in your brain that would have way it would have in Nicodemus's. It's the language of Daniel 7. As Daniel, the Old Testament prophet, is speaking about the coming of the Messiah and says when he's coming, the Son of Man, who he will be declared to be, will gather people from all languages and people and nations to himself. He will be sent for all kinds of people. The good ones, the bad ones, the well-appearing, the poor-appearing, this language, that color. He is sent by God for you. And when that's first your belief, you just say, he was sent for me. That's the beginning of the journey into the heart of the Son. To just have some sense of what that would mean. It's expressed in a story fashion in the book, children's book, The Watsons Go to Birmingham. Now, if you've seen the Hallmark movie, the book is different. In The Watsons Go to Birmingham, 10-year-old Kenny Watson is saved from terrible hurt by an amazing provision of God. Before the Watsons move to Birmingham, Kenny has had some experience in the church. He writes about it. Every once in a while, Mama would make me go to Sunday school. Even though it was just a bunch of singing and coloring books and listening to Mrs. Davidson, I learned one thing. I learned about getting saved. I learned how someone could come up to you when you're feeling real, real bad and could take all your problems away and make you feel better. I learned that person who saved you was your personal saver. He was sent by God to protect you and help you out. Which didn't make sense when the Watsons moved to Birmingham and Kenny was mercilessly teased on the bus for what he looked like and how he talked, and thought there was no way out. Where was his personal savior now? One day there's two new boys at the bus stop. When the bigger of the two boys got on the bus, he said to the driver in a real down-home accent, "Thank you for stopping, sir." And when he said that, wrote Kenny, I knew right away. I knew that God had finally gotten sick of me being teased and picked on all the time. As I looked at this new boy with the great big smile and the jacket with holes in the sleeves and the raggedy tennis shoes and the tore up blue jeans, I knew exactly who he was. Maybe he didn't live a million years ago and didn't have a beard and a white robe and he wasn't born under a star, but I knew who he was. God had finally sent me

0: some help. I knew God had sent my personal saver because the jokes and the jibes that had been aimed at me would now fall on him. It's exactly what a personal saver does. That all the sin and the shame that is justly ours, God would send Jesus to take in our behalf. Jesus says, even as Moses lifted up the serpent in the wilderness, so must the Son of Man be lifted up. What a strange statement. Do you remember what it's about? Back there in the Old Testament, the people of God are getting tired of walking in the desert. And they complain against God who has delivered them from slavery and given them man in the wilderness. And, you know, God, you know, do better. And emblematic of the poison that is coming out of their lips, God sends among them poisonous snakes. And as the people begin to cry out for their salvation, God says to Moses, I want you to fashion a serpent of bronze and you lift it up on a pole and say to the people, look at it. And you'll live. Now, I must tell you, from the time I heard that story in Sunday school, I always thought to myself, well, why wouldn't anybody do that? I mean, just look at it. You'll live. Why not? Because of what it looked like. It did not look like God. That serpent didn't look like Moses, their deliverer. What did that serpent look like? It looked like their sin. They had to face their sin before God. And now Jesus says to Nicodemus, even as Moses lifted up the serpent in the wilderness, so must the Son of Man be lifted up. Nicodemus, you must look at me and see your sin. The bloody mass that will be lifted up, the back that is torn open, the nails in the hands, that is the consequence of your sin. But Nicodemus, if you will see your sin on me, you will be free of it. Look at me, and you will live. Believe that your sin is on him, and any barrier that's between you and God is gone. Here's the reality. If we look at him and see our sin on him, God looks at him and pardons us. That's the exchange. If I will believe that I'm not made right with God by my performance, by my profession, by my scholarship, by my wealth, by anything I do, but if I believe I'm made right with God by what Jesus has done in my behalf, then my sin is on him. And God looks at him and pardons me.
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2: Greetings, friends, and welcome to The Sound of Faith. I'm Sharon Knotts, thanking you for joining us today because we know faith comes by hearing and hearing by the Word of God. Today's message by my father, Brother Hardy, The Power of One Praying Man, is one of his classics, and his enjoyment of this story comes through in his preaching. While prayer is serious business, especially when we're under satanic attack, this highly spiritual yet often humorous account of the prophet Elisha's divine reconnaissance from God shows how dangerous to the enemy is the power of one praying man.
3: This morning we want to preach on the subject, the power of one praying man. The power of one praying man and what prayer will do for you. If you have your Bibles, you can open to Luke 18:1. Luke's Gospel, 18th chapter, in the first verse, and it says, "And he spake a parable." That's a story in words. It's a picture in words. "And he spoke a parable unto them to this end." He said, "I'm going to tell you a parable, but this is all the parable is going to tell you. That men ought to always to pray and not to faint." Men ought to always to pray and not faint. And the word faint here means give up and quit. No matter what comes along your path in life, don't throw your hands up and quit. Go to the Lord in prayer, and the Lord will make a way where there seemeth to be no way. Amen. Hallelujah. Aren't you glad for that? Amen. So when all of these circumstances in life began to sweep in like an overrushing flood, go to the Lord in prayer, for Isaiah 59:2 said, "When the enemy comes in like a flood, the Spirit of the Lord will lift up a standard against him." Then Zechariah 4:6 says, "Not by might nor by power, but by my Spirit, saith the Lord." We've got an advocate with the Father, Jesus Christ the righteous. We don't have to get an invitation. The Lord's already gave the invitation. Said, "All ye that labor and heavy laden, come unto me, and I'll give you rest." So when the circumstances of life begin to stack up against us, don't throw your hands up and quit. Go to Jesus. For he's able to do exceeding and abundantly above what we can ask or think. I guess the greatest illustration of the power of prayer would be Elisha the prophet. And the story found in 2 Kings, the 6th chapter, and about the 8th verse. And we're going to find out that prayer will make you more powerful than an army of the enemy. I said prayer, when you pray, can make you more powerful than the armies of the enemy that have come to conquer you. Amen. The power of one praying man. And if you will see the setting here in 2 Kings, Syria was at that time the great ruling force militarily wise in the world. They were conquering everything around them. And they had set their sights on Israel. And they made up their mind with all of their vast armies and weaponries, they were going to conquer this little nation, Israel. But the Bible said there was a prophet, there was a man of God in Israel that knew the power of prayer. You know, a lot of God's children don't know the power of prayer. They're God's children, but they don't know the power of prayer. And the way it seemed, all of these Israelites were God's people, but it looked like the only one that knew the power of prayer was Elisha. And the Bible says that when this king of Syria plotted out all of his plans to set an ambush to destroy and conquer Israel, that God would whisper in Elisha's ear and tell the plans to the king of Israel, and they would escape it. Let's read it And to me, this is just wonderful. To me, it's really poetical justice. I can see the humor of God in the story. And then I can really see the humor in Elisha. And let's start at 2 Kings, the 6th chapter and the 8th verse, and it said, "Then the king of Syria warred against Israel, and took counsel with his servants, saying, In such a place shall be my camp." And the man of God, who was Elisha, will be identified a little bit later. And the man of God sent unto the king of Israel, saying, "Beware that thou not pass not thou such a place, for thither the Syrians are come down." And the king of Israel sent to that place which the man of God told him and warned him of, and saved himself there not once nor twice. And that's a Hebrew idiom. It means many times he saved himself from the ambush of the enemy. And when this ambush didn't work, the king of Syria got shook up. And he reasoned, "There must be an enemy in my camp." So the 11th verse says, "Therefore the heart of the king of Syria was sore troubled for this thing. And he called his servants and said unto them, 'Will you not show me which of us is for the king of Israel? I want to know who the traitor is. Here I'm giving my secret plans to you, my generals. And every time Israel escapes it, there must be a traitor.'" But the next verse said, "But one of his servants said, 'There's no traitor here in the camp. There's no traitor amongst your generals. They're dedicated to you. They're with you to destroy the enemy.' Said, 'But there's one praying man praying in Israel. And everything you whisper in your bedchamber, God tells it to him. And they escape your ambush.'" Let's read it to 12th verse. "And one of his servants said, 'None, my lord, there's no traitor here, O king. But Elisha, the prophet that is in Israel, telleth the king of Israel the words which thou speakest in thy bedchamber.' And the king had wisdom." Well, he said, "You know what? The chariots of Israel's not my enemy. The soldiers with their spears and swords is not my enemy." Said, "My enemy is that one praying man, Elisha. He's my enemy. If I'm going to conquer Israel, I got to defeat that one praying prophet." In the 13th verse, he said, he stopped all of his generals from their wars and their campaigns, and he said, "Go and spy where he is, where my enemy is, this one praying man, that I might send and fetch him." And that meant conquering. "And it was told him, saying, 'Behold, he is in Dothan.'" Now here's what the king did. 14th verse. And this is what's so comical. I see the humor of God here. "Therefore sent he horses and chariots and a great host, a mighty army." Does it say that? Doesn't it say horses with an S on it? Chariots, great host, that means a mighty army. Huh? "And they came by night and encompassed the city about." Here he sends his whole mighty army that has conquered the world to capture one praying man. Prayer will make you more powerful than an army of the enemy. You know, when you get in your prayer closet and pray, you know what happens? You cause the devil to stop attacking your loved ones and then send the demons to war against you because you're his enemy. Not by might nor by power. We're going to do it by the Spirit of the Lord. And the king of Syria recognized that. He recognized that Israel with their weaponry and armies couldn't defeat him. But he knew that the only one could defeat him was this one praying man. And his real enemy was a praying man. No wonder the devil hates when God's people pray. No wonder he tries to do everything he can to stop God's people from praying. Because he knows the real enemy is the saint that is praying. No wonder a few years ago, the devil raised up a bunch of his apostles with the message to send to the church and say to the Christian, you don't have to pray no more. Because the devil knows who his enemy is. It's the one praying saint that's in contact with God, that God can tell them all of the plots and plans of the enemy, and they can escape the traps and snares of the devil because they're in contact with God in prayer, and God is leading them and guiding them into all victory and all truth. If I was the devil, I would have done the same thing. I would have raised up an army of preachers and sent them out saying, you don't have to pray no more. Because that's the true enemy of the devil and demons, is the one praying saint that's in contact with God, because God is the one that's going by his Spirit bring the victory. Well, I know when you pray, it's going to get tougher and severe because the enemy has sent his demons to try to stop you. But just as sure as he sent his demons, he had to release them from destroying your loved ones. Because when this king of Assyria sent his whole army, he had to pull them out from whatever campaign they were in. And it freed those people. Hallelujah. I don't mind the pressure, because when the enemy sends his demons to get me out of the prayer closet, I know that he's got to let them demons come from people that he's oppressing, my loved ones that he's oppressing. And while those demons and I are in combat in prayer, then God can send somebody and save my loved ones. I'm not going to let the devil get me out of my prayer closet.
2: Amen. What an irresistible message by my father, Brother Hardy, the power of one praying man. James tells us the effectual, fervent prayer of a righteous man avails much. Better translated, prevails, utterly overcomes all opposition. And no one illustrates better the power of just one man who knows how to pray than Israel's prophet Elisha. Their military enemy Syria was outfoxed and frustrated because each time they strategized to attack Israel, the Israeli army was one step ahead of them. There had to be a traitor giving Israel the inside scoop, but there was no traitor. What they planned in their war room, God whispered to Elisha in his prayer room. The nature and outcome of this prayer was deeply spiritual, but nonetheless comical, because the Syrian king suspended all battle plans and sent an entire army to go after that one praying man. And before this story ends, the Bible tells us about the angelic host, God's divine supernatural army that were surrounding the city where his servant, that one praying man, was resting peacefully. The Power of One Praying Man can be ordered on CD for a love gift of $10 or more for the radio ministry. 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
4: You see, sometimes people pray things and they give the devil vital information. Well, check up on your praying. See what you've been doing. Don't allow Satan to deceive you. Satan doesn't care how much you pray. He doesn't care how much you go to church, as long as he can distort your prayers or your prayer life to where it won't work for you. Now, I want you to listen to it. The devil doesn't care how much you pray, as long as it doesn't work. And I'll tell you, religious praying usually doesn't work. What I mean by religious praying, that is just praying to be praying. You know, just pray because it seemed like the thing to do. The prayer of faith shall save the sick. The Lord shall raise him up. If you're going to enter into prayer, then it ought to be in faith, and we ought to spend enough time in the Word of God to find out what God said about it. So, don't use vain repetition, as the heathen do. Pray according to the Word of God. Know the will of God before you pray. Because if you don't know God's will when you start praying, how in the world are you going to be able to pray? You can't pray God's will if you don't know God's will. James 4:7 says, "Submit yourself therefore to God, resist the devil, and he will flee from you." Now, if you don't know God's will concerning a matter, then how are you going to know whether to resist the devil or not? I heard an individual one time say this, and the Lord began to show me over the countries I traveled, people that were giving testimonies about prayers that they have prayed, and how that people pray prayers that are not accurate prayers at all. They don't line up with the Word of God, and that's what we're going to talk about in the fourth chapter here, is accurate prayer. There was a lady said one time, and I heard her give her testimony, and I don't say this to belittle her, because, you know, if you don't know any better, you just can't do any better. But she said she had prayed that God would save her husband, and she said, "Now, Lord, I'm willing to give up anything that we have just to get my husband saved." And they had some businesses, and they were doing well. They're doing well financially. She said, "Lord, I'm willing to give up everything that we own if my husband just gets saved." Now, she went on to tell how that a few months later they began to have difficulty financially in their businesses, and finally they went bankrupt and just having a terrible time. But she said, "Thank God, God answered my prayer and my husband saved, born again." Well, now what this lady did was, because she didn't know how to pray, she didn't know what God said about prayer, see. She was deceived by Satan to pray a prayer that opened the door to the devil. Now, you'll never convince me by the Word of God or any of your intellectual reasoning that God took their finances and made them go bankrupt so that he'd get saved. Now, if they were going to do that, then God would make everybody get saved tomorrow, and we'd go in the millennium the next day. But you see, God's not in the business of doing that. But you see, through her prayer, which was not accurate prayer, it wasn't based on the Word of God, she opened the door to the devil. And many of you have done the very same thing. You've opened the door to the devil and allowed the devil to come in and steal from you. Now, actually, I say this as kind as a know-how, but you have to say what it is, because there's error in that. Even though she might have been right in her heart, she's wrong in her head, you see. What she did, she was actually practicing idolatry. Now, she didn't know that. I'm sure she didn't, and I don't accuse her of doing that, but that's actually what it was. I mean, she didn't do it because she knew that's what it was. See, she's offered her finances as a sacrifice to get her husband saved. There have been some of you done similar things. "Lord, just whatever it takes to get my husband saved. Just let it happen, just whatever it takes." And the devil comes in and causes him to have a car wreck, breaks his back. He's paralyzed from his waist down or something, and you think God did that. Well, God didn't do that. The devil did that. And your foolish praying allowed it to come about. You see, we just read here in James 4:7 where it says, submit yourself therefore to God, resist the devil, and he'll flee from you. See, when the devil came, you didn't resist him. You took it as being God, and the devil came in and killed to steal and destroy, and you thought it was God answering your prayer because you prayed wrong. Now, see, if this woman had known what the Word said, she'd have said, thank God I don't have to give up our finances to get my husband saved. See, Jesus is the only sacrifice that had to be offered. She didn't have to offer her finances as a sacrifice. You don't have to give up one of your children so that your husband will get saved. And if you prayed that way, repent and ask God to forgive you. Because you're offering a child or something else as a sacrifice to try to get your husband saved. That's idolatry. Jesus is the only sacrifice that has to be offered. And thank God he's already been offered. And he's the only one that has to suffer over it. But you see, if you don't know any better, then you couldn't do any better. That's why we're teaching on the subject. Because there's many people opening the door to the devil through their praying. You say, well, how in the world could we pray and be wrong? Well, praying's wrong when you pray wrong. Because the devil can get a hold of some information. And he'll answer your prayer if he can when it's a foolish prayer. Now, see, this lady thought that God had taken their finances. Well, now, show me in the Scripture where God is the stealer. It's just not there, folks. It's just not there. But now, see, she didn't know any better. Well, when you don't know any better, you can't do any better. But thank God the Word brings us light, doesn't it? Now, the Word of God gives us some things that'll teach us. It is your legal right to come boldly before the throne of grace, request heavenly intervention on the earth in your behalf. Hebrews 4:4. He says, come boldly before the throne of grace. Come boldly, not dragging in there, kicking the rocks, you know, and looking down at your feet and saying, oh, dear God, you know, I'm just unworthy. Well, certainly we are unworthy within ourselves, but you see, the Bible says he hath made him to be sin for us who knew no sin, that we might be made the righteousness of God in him. So let's don't put ourselves down just because we're trying to impress God. And I think sometimes that's what we do. We try to say, well, you know, my righteousness is just as filthy rags. Well, now that is true, you see. The Bible says that our righteousness is as filthy rags. But we don't come boldly before the throne of grace because of our righteousness. We come boldly before the throne of grace because of his righteousness. Prayer is the legal right to ask God to supernaturally intervene on your behalf. Prayer is not to tell God the problem. Now, I know for years, I thought that's what it was for. Just go tell God the problem. Say, now, God, you know, here's my problem, and just start praying all the problem. No. The Bible says God already knows the problem before we ask him. Now, if God knows the problem, why is it necessary for me to pray the problem? Now, don't misunderstand me. I said before, I'm going to say it again. It's all right. You can talk your problem over with Jesus. You can fellowship with Jesus. But when it comes to prayer, accurate prayer, you pray to the Father in the name of Jesus, and you pray the way the Word said to pray. You pray the answer instead of the problem. Whatsoever things you desire. All right, just ask yourself, what is it I desire? Is it financial situation? Then you desire finances to do a certain thing. Then it says, whatsoever things you desire when you pray, believe you receive them. Believe that you've received. And somebody said, how in the world can I believe it when I don't have it? Well, that's why you have to have heart faith. You see, you can believe things with your heart that you can't believe with your head. How many of you can believe that if you speak a mountain, it'll be removed? How many of you can believe that in your head? Well, you know it won't be removed. But Jesus is talking about a spiritual law that works down here from the innermost being. Besides that, he's not talking about a mountain at all. Not talking about a literal rock mountain. He's talking about a mountain of problems. He's talking about a circumstance that you face in life that can be removed by speaking to it, faith-filled words, and doubting not in your heart, or by prayer. You see, Mark 11:23 is not a prayer scripture, but it does come down to a prayer scripture in verse 24. It says, therefore, because of this faith principle, then whatsoever things you desire when you pray, believe that you receive them. Now, don't forget verse 25. And when you stand praying, forgive. Now, see, we'd like to just forget verse 25 sometime, but it's just as much part of it as any of the other, because if you have unforgiveness in your heart, your faith's not going to work. You're not going to be able to believe God. You're going to be condemned in your heart, and quite frankly, it's what I call a spiritual heart attack. You say, well, you know, I've got unforgiveness, and then you feel so condemned what you pray you can't believe for. Well, thank God, forgive when you pray, and then you can use your faith. And then your faith will grow strong, you get your prayers answered, and you'll find out you get on the right road when you pray the way the Bible says to pray. Sometimes I think people get the idea that if I pray long enough, and if I pray hard enough, then faith will come. Prayer does not cause you to have faith, but faith will cause your prayer to work. The faith that you need to pray the prayer of faith comes from the Word of God itself.
5: 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I do appreciate you joining us for the Concepts of Faith broadcast.
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5: This series will give you insight into how the law of faith quickens you, makes grace available to you. You know the only way that you can enter into the grace of God is through faith. You can't get there any other way. Faith, the law of the new covenant. In Romans, the third chapter, Paul says, quoting an Old Testament scripture, he says, there's none righteous, no, not one. Then in verse 19, he says, now we know what things soever the law saith, it saith to them that are under the law, that every mouth may be stopped and all the world may become guilty before God. So he's saying God said this under the old covenant. There was none righteous, no, not one. But Paul said, just a few verses down then, but now the righteousness of God without the law is manifested, being witnessed by the law and the prophets, even the righteousness of God, which is by faith of Jesus Christ, unto all them that believe, for there is no difference. So there is some righteous. You know, sometimes people say, well, you know, the Bible says there's none righteous. No, it says that in the Old Testament. There is a statement in the Old Testament, but Paul gives new life to it here. And he goes on to say, we're being justified freely by the grace through the redemption that is in Christ Jesus. And the only way you can enter into the grace of God is through faith. You can't do it through works anymore. Now, then he goes on to say, where is boasting then? Is excluded by what law of works? Nay, but by the law of faith. Faith gives you access to the grace of God. That's offer number 7316, Faith, the Law of the New Covenant.
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1: With SRN News, I'm Keith Peters in Washington. A co-pilot stabbed a captain in an apparent attempt to crash a jetliner as it was flying 174 people to Israel on Wednesday. But passengers burst into the cockpit and wrestled with the attacker even as the plane descended sharply. The plane made an emergency landing in Saudi Arabia. The U.S. Supreme Court is allowing the execution of Krista Gayle Pike in Tennessee to go forward. The High Court overturned a last-minute stay issued by a lower court shortly before Wednesday's execution was scheduled to begin. The Sixth Circuit U.S. Court of Appeals had ruled that a delay was needed to consider Pike's claim of childhood abuse. On Wall Street, the Dow down by 443 points, the Nasdaq rose 63. More details at srnnews.com.
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2: Ronald Reagan understood that freedom sometimes requires more than quiet diplomacy. It requires moral clarity. On June 12, 1987, standing before the Brandenburg Gate in a divided Berlin, Reagan issued a direct challenge to Soviet leader Mikhail Gorbachev. "Mr. Gorbachev, tear down this wall." The Berlin Wall was more than concrete and barbed wire. It represented a system that restricted movement, divided families, and denied millions the freedoms Americans often take for granted. Reagan refused to treat that division as permanent. He understood that free nations must be willing to identify the difference between liberty and oppression, and have the courage to say so. 2 years later, the Berlin Wall fell. Freedom survives when people refuse to accept tyranny as inevitable. So when freedom is challenged today, will we have the courage to defend it with the same clarity?
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9: This is What's Right, What's Left with Pastor Ernie Sanders.
14: Good evening and welcome to another edition of What's Right, What's Left, the legendary voice of the Christian resistance on this 30th day of September. The last day of September. Well, just less than 2 hours away from fall, folks. Or not fall, from October. Well, this year has been going by so fast, so very, very fast. And anyhow, we have tonight, my guest is, well, she's a long, long time contributor to this ministry. She's America's herbal medicine marm. And she's kind of a very smart lady. and a very, very dear friend, and that's Miss Wendy Wilson. Hey, Wendy. Wendy?
15: Hello, Pastor.
14: There you are. Okay. Hello. Anyhow, we have a lot to get to tonight, so you ready to roll?
15: I'm ready.
14: The title of the message was, Very Soon All Those with a Profession Will Truly Believe. And that's about it. For years and years and many years here, I think I preached more on making your salvation sure than any other message. Because, boy, I'm going to tell you, there's going to be so many people that are going to have a very, very rude awakening. And the Lord Jesus warned about that in Matthew chapter 7 especially. But anyhow, because there's so much that is symbolism over substance. It's not real today out there. And so we started out, Wendy, by talking about the different things that they're using for fear. Remember when Rahm Emanuel said, here, never let a good crisis go to waste. Well, you know, it's like they create one crisis after another. And just today, for example, here the IRGC came out and made the statement that they're begging the Democrats in this country, they're begging the Democrats to come against and the un-American rhinos to overthrow President Trump. They came out and they said that they're going to win this war because their allies, the Democrats, are going to overthrow President Trump and vote for their Islamic communist candidates. And so, again, this is the IRGC, the enemy. People get confused today about whose side they're on. And
15: right. Well, what you just said, where, you know, don't let any, you know, crisis go to waste, you know, that's based in narcissistic behavior, you know, where they keep you off kilter, they control you through fear and doubt and all these things. So, I mean, it's a very narcissistic mindset.
14: Yeah. Rahm Emanuel's brother, he was the one that's talked about voluntary, for the elderly to be voluntarily... you know, eliminate themselves, you know. I think he says, 74, you're no more, was the one of their statements out there. But anyhow, so we talked about that, and then, of course, I quoted Franklin Delano Roosevelt in 1933 in his inaugural address. He said, the only thing we have to fear is fear itself, okay? And, you know, according to God's Word, the Bible, that's right, because, you see, 366 times, Wendy, 366 times, he says either be not afraid or to fear not. And mm-hmm. so I get the message, right? Then we talked about some of the things that over the years that they've used to try to create these fear mongers to manipulate people through fear. And usually they end up getting very wealthy doing it. And we talked about the very first one, remember, was when the coming of the Ice Age. I remember Paul Ehrlich very, very clear. Back in the early 70s, he was on the Phil Donahue, all the television shows, talking about the coming Ice Age. And he said back then in the 70s, by 1984, they said that the world was going to be a snowball. It was going to be gone. It was going to be, and he said the reasons of this is because of the ozone, and you're going to have, they use flagellates from cows was going to be a cause. Believe it or not, Q-tips were a cause. Disposable diapers were a cause. Acid rain was a cause. Tires, you know, old tires, all of these things was going to poison the environment and cause a polar, you know, we were going to be on a polar
15: ice
14: train.
15: Age or something, yeah, yeah. Right. Well, doesn't the Bible say don't be confounded?
14: Right, absolutely. In fact, we're going to get in the scripture here where it tells you that to be not deceived. But anyhow,
15: right.
14: Then they went from that. That didn't work. So then Al Gore, remember, right after he invented the Internet, he decided that it was going to be polar warming. I mean, you know, we talked about that. I remember him saying New York. He had all these charts. He had all these charts out there. He was on. They had him on the news. And C-SPAN, he was on C-SPAN. And he was showing you how New York City was going to be totally underwater. And then the parts of the country, in order for us to survive, we either had to live in a houseboat or move into the mountains, right? Mm-hmm. And that's when the famous saying was made, when Al Gore said that after he was finished hugging the trees, that the polar bears were all going to drown. And I was the one that told him that polar bears could swim.
15: Yeah, okay. Swim. Yeah.
14: And so... And then,
15: what is he doing now? What is Al Gore doing now? I haven't heard much about him.
14: He's got a house that uses so much electricity. I mean, it's just unbelievable. Now he's still roaming all around, trying to make millions off of these scams. You know,
15: does he own his own private jet?
14: I believe he does. Yeah.
15: Okay. Yeah.
14: And so, then we were going to be totally annihilated. Remember, by asteroids or meteorites. They're going to take the Earth out. And I mean, how many times were you told that there was one on the way? And then it was going to be nuclear war. We talked about that last night. I remember the Cuban Missile Crisis. You know, when that took place, I talked about this last night. I was in high school, and we stopped after school, a bunch of us boys, we stopped at a little corner store to get these pies. And while we were sitting there eating those fruit pies, one of them, a guy named Shane, he had a nervous breakdown. He started screaming and yelling, "What's wrong with you people? You're sitting there eating pies. Don't you know any minute we could be in a nuclear war? Any minute we could be vaporized." He was actually having a nervous breakdown. And he was so afraid. He was, I mean, just absolutely. Well, that didn't happen, okay?
15: Right.
14: Khrushchev blinked, as they always said. And then, of course, recently we talked about the annihilation by COVID. They tried to do that. I mean, they're still doing a depopulation, a massive, massive depopulation effort with Fauci and gain of function. And, you know, this COVID, we talked about, as you know, nobody was dying from COVID at home. They were dying. They were being killed in the hospitals. And they were calling it protocol. You know, that was just protocol, right? What you do is you give them remdesivir and put them on a, what do you call it?
15: Right. And some of the smart doctors, you know, when they looked into all that, they realized what was up. And a lot of them left medicine.
14: Yeah, but others said, you know, no, they should have. Others should have, or, but
15: I
14: they
15: know,
14: did
15: but
14: former.
15: What do you have left if the conscious, you know, the moral conscious doctors leave medicine? Who do you have left there at your hospital?
14: Well, they formed that group, of about 10,000 doctors. What is the name of them? We had, in fact, guess who just called me? Dr. Sherry Tenpenny's office.
15: Oh, okay.
14: Yeah, she's going to be on here with me in a week or so. She's going to be on. We're going to be talking about a lot of what we're talking about tonight. She wants to talk about AI, okay, how that affects the religious beliefs, too. So we're going to pick it up now where we left off, and that is in Matthew chapter 24, and we left off at verse 8. When it talks about all of these things are the beginning of sorrows, all the things we just mentioned, verses 1 through 8. And so then we read, "Then shall they deliver you up to be afflicted and kill you, and you shall be hated of all nations for my name's sake." In other words, here he's talking about both the Jews and the Gentiles at that time. Remember when he was saying this, the first church he was talking to, actually the leaders of the church, that was about to become. And so when we take a look at that, remember October 7th of 23, what happened there? You had the, was it 1,200 Israelis murdered, slaughtered? And today, but since then, you've had thousands of Christians, thousands of Christians killed in Nigeria, thousands killed in the Sudan. The persecution of even in the Great Britain of Christians is really great today. And so, and even just north of the border into Canada, there's a real anti-Christian bias. And of course, here today, we know the Democratic Party. If they could outlaw Christians, they would outlaw Christians in a heartbeat. Okay. And so we pick it up in verse 10. And then many shall be offended and shall betray one another and shall hate one another. Have you ever seen such division in our country amongst families today?
15: No, I've never seen the like. But, you know, doesn't Jesus say that before the end he comes with a sword and divides the sheep from the goats?
14: Yeah, well, what you're saying, Jesus said, I come not to bring peace, but a sword to divide father against son, mother against daughter, brother against sister. And he's referring to those that are saved versus those that aren't. And today you have that, and I know that this whole thing with the COVID really, really increased that, where families, and you had the woke stuff, these crazy woke feminists who were telling people, you know, you can't go to a Thanksgiving dinner with a Christian, that if you're woke, you can't do that. You can't have dinner or celebrate Christmas. And then we've had, I know we had several people in our church, the women whose adult daughters would not let them visit their grandchildren until they got the COVID shot. And they unbelievable. And of course, those women said, no, we're not going to do that. And they've warned them. And the ladies in the church are much, much, much, much wiser than their daughters out there. But what happens is you have these college-educated young women now today that aren't educated. They're indoctrinated. They're dumbed down, and they don't realize how much they've been dumbed down. And they just took out a new poll, just came out here. In fact, I have an article on it here somewhere that maybe I can find tonight. But it's talking about marriage in the family. Oh, there it is. I got an article over here. And it's talking about these young college-educated women don't want to get married. Now they just want to have children and shack up instead of getting married. And and the other thing of it is they want to go into, like, the areas of women's studies or being lawyers. They want to get into that area where now these young men are going to the other area, blue-collar worker, and that is surging. That is surging. Blue-collar industry is surging right now. And so, but we'll get into that a little later on. So then verse 11 says, now how many false prophets... And many false prophets shall rise and shall deceive many. Boy, they're everywhere you turn today. And, I mean, they're everywhere you turn, false prophets. The entire apostate church, we were reading some of the so-called these apostate satanic preachers out there. You know, we've been reading

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2: Praying imprecatory prayers, and we've been doing it in complete and total accordance with God's word, the Bible, and we've been praying that those unrepentant, those that celebrate, that have been celebrating being able to kill a baby, killing a baby until the baby's born, and right up into birth, to kill that baby, and then here in California, you can kill the baby 28 days after it's born, and they're celebrating. I mean, they actually have a party celebrating that they can kill, they can sacrifice children. In New York, it started, in Virginia now, and Massachusetts. So, you know, we were praying that God would, those that, and we're going to continue to pray, that those that will celebrate the killing of God's children, the destruction of his image, okay, that he would visit that death upon their heads, those that are unrepentant, that they would visit that. Well, some of them are realizing, hey, you know what, if enough Christians are praying, God's going to answer their prayer. And so so they got into a panic, and they started calling radio stations and telling them, you know, you gotta stop this precatory prayer stuff. No, we're not going to stop it. We're going to continue, okay? And then here, but he that shall endure unto the end, the same shall be saved. Now, here's the situation. We're talking about the beginning of sorrows. And now, remember, the Bible is not in chronological order. You can't study it that way. And you'll find that things will jump way ahead. You know, he'll be jump way ahead, and then he'll jump back, talking about something here. But now, today, those that are saved today, if you're saved today, you can't lose your salvation. All of those that are saved before the rapture of the church, you can't lose your salvation. But it's not going to be quite that way during the tribulation period. Because during the tribulation period, there's going to be one thing that's going to happen. You're going to have 144,000 flaming evangelists out there preaching. And I mean, they're going to be, you know, you're going to have 144,000 John the Baptist. They're going to be preaching the word of God. Many, many, many people are going to get saved during the tribulation period. But there's going to be severe persecution. I mean, very, very severe persecution. And that whole thing is what it says here. But he that shall endure unto the end, the same shall be saved. Okay. Well, if you said that for today, it would say those that are saved will endure to the end. They will, okay? Now, during that period of time, there will be those that will endure to the end, up into blood, up into death. In other words, if they're truly saved, okay, they will. If not, then they will deny Christ. That the whole point would be to deny Christ and take the number. And so they're going to be told, what kind of person are you? What kind of person are you? You could have food, you could have water, you could have medical treatment, all of these things. And you could have it for these other people if you would just convince them to take the number, you know. And when that doesn't happen, then they'll bring out the guillotines. Mm-hmm. And then he says, and then the gospel of the kingdom shall be preached in the whole world for a witness unto the nations, but the end is not come. So here, the gospel of the kingdom is simply the gospel of Wendy. It's recorded. This, the very same verse, is the same thing said in Mark 3:10. So here, the whole point is to those that would be a witness unto me and to the uttermost parts of the earth, that has not yet been completely accomplished. So we're still here on

this side, obviously, of the tribulation period. Okay. Now, he jumps ahead to the next verse when it says, when you therefore shall see the abomination of desolation spoken of by Daniel the prophet stand in the holy place, whoso readeth, let him understand. Now here, this will place is going to take place according to Daniel's prophecy of the 70 weeks in Daniel 9, chapter 24 through 27, and the verses 24 through 27. And the prince that shall come, that is the Antichrist, has made a seven-year treaty with Israel to allow their ancient temple to be rebuilt in Jerusalem, and then their worship rituals to be reestablished. Now, again, he's going to break the covenant right in the midst of that, in the 3.5 years of the treaty, and erect his over spreading of the abomination in God's temple, that great idol image which overstretches his arms, mocking the cherubim of the original holy place in Daniel 9:27. And I'm going to stop right there for today. And I'm going to go. We had a controversy yesterday. We had a seminar call from Texas. And try to accuse Donald Trump of the Epstein files. So what I'm going to do is I'm going to read, I'm going to read what the Department of Justice put out. This is the Department of Justice statement. Now, they're accusing Donald Trump of not allowing the Epstein files to be brought out. And so here's what the actual decision made by the Department of Justice. What legal technicality presently prevents the Epstein files from being made public? The Department of Justice has made millions of pages of the Epstein files public under a bipartisan law, but further disclosures are restricted by specific statutory exemptions regarding victim privacy, child sexual abuse material called C-SCAM, and active criminal investigations. Department of Justice, the primary legal framework governing the public release in the Epstein files, the Transparency Act, which is called the EFTA, passed by Congress and signed into law on November 2025, while the law compelled the DOJ to launch a digital Epstein library containing nearly 3.5 million pages of investigation records, videos, and images, and remaining withheld or heavily redacted details are bound by strict legal technicalities. Now, this is what I said last night about the courts, too. Statutory exemptions under the EFTA, while the EFTA explicitly bans withholding documents out of political sensitivity or to prevent embarrassment, it contains mandatory legal carve-outs. The DOJ is legally required to redact or withhold. ABC News, breaking news, latest news and videos, victim identity protection, personality identifiable information, and medical files belonging to survivors must be permanently redacted to prevent an unwarranted invasion of personal privacy. Child sexual abuse material, C-SCAM, the law strictly prohibits the public disinformation of any graphic media depicting the sexual abuse of minors or explicit description thereof. Active federal investigators, information that would compromise ongoing prosecutions or active criminal probes can be temporarily withheld. Legal disputes over adequate compliance. The ongoing bottleneck regarding the unredacted files stems from a battle between federal judges, journalists, and the DOJ over
what constitutes proper legal compliance. The DOJ's position, the DOJ officially stated to federal courts that it has fully satisfied its legal obligation under the Transparency Act, refusing to lift redactions on specific sensitive materials, such as handwritten FBI interview notes or explicit email exchanges. Ongoing civil litigation, independent lawsuits such as prominent suit filed by journalist Kate Fang, are actively challenging these redactions in federal court. In mid-2026, U.S. District Judge Emmett Sullivan ordered the DOJ to justify individual redactions or risk contempt proceeding, creating a continual legal standoff over whether the government's privacy-based justifications are legally sound. In other words, it's between the courts, the DOJ over there, and those that are bringing the lawsuits. It is not Donald Trump. It is not Donald Trump that is keeping the Epstein files from being all of them. Even though, what did I just read? About a million of them have already been brought out. And so, with that, we'll be back right after this.

0: This coming Sunday, we have Life Change. Did you know, Wendy, all across America is going to be Life Change. Over 600 that are registered, and then there's going to be a bunch that aren't even registered. So there's going to be thousands, maybe even millions of people coming out this coming Sunday to stand for life, to stand for life. And so here on that's this coming Sunday. In our area here, in the Geauga County area, we're going to be out there at the corners of Route 306 and Route 322 in Chesterland, Ohio. 306 and 322 in Chesterland, Ohio. From 1:30 to 2:30, we're going to be there standing for life, 1:30 to 2:30. And, you know, we hold up signs. It talks about adoption is the right thing, not abortion. That's murder, okay? But we'll be out there. And, again, like I say, now I know that just 20 miles to the north, right there around 306 or Route 20, they always have a very large turnout there in Lake County. And I'm not sure what times they'll be out there. Usually I think it's between 2 and 3. But, folks, you can go up on the Internet, too, and just go to search and look for National Life Chain, and you could you can find out where the Life Chain is going to be in your area, what time. So give it a look. Get out. Stand up for life. Be you a doer of the word, not a hearer, only deceiving yourself. All righty, Wendy, you always got an interesting topic. What are you talking about tonight?
1: Well, I came across some interesting science on what they discovered regarding some of the side effects that their drug therapies cause. So this report, for me, was a little bit unbelievable. Science is writing about the drugs they prescribe are causing side effects that doctors mistook for a secondary disease. So we are to understand that physicians are unaware that the drug side effects are really causing what they call a secondary disease. So this research was from Lundfeld Tannenbaum Research Institute in Ontario, Canada. So what are they teaching their physicians there is my question. Here's a quote from the research. They said a major Ontario study found 24 common medication chains of medicine in which one drug side effect can be mistaken for a new medical problem leading to another prescription. What are they talking about? We all know side effects are really secondary diseases, at least we should by now. This is all a drug-induced disease we're talking about. So what drugs are they talking about? Well, according to the research, the common drug therapies include statin medications, which promote muscle aches, digestive issues, headaches, fatigue, muscle damage, liver damage, and elevate your blood sugar. Also, iron supplements, your ferrous sulfate, which promotes constipation, nausea, vomiting, diarrhea, stomach cramps, black stools, a metallic taste in the mouth, and also staining your teeth. Also, non-steroidal anti-inflammatories also promotes your high blood pressure. Did you know that, Pastor? The non-steroidals do that?
0: No, I didn't know that.
1: Okay. So apparently medical researchers didn't know that these drugs are promoting side effects and secondary disease symptoms in older adult patients. Here's a quote from the research. They said, in these cases, a side effect from one drug may be mistaken for a new medical condition promoting treatment with another medication. How did they not know this? I mean, I can find this stuff in medical research. Why can't they? Now, I would think by now people understand that a side effect is equal to a drug-induced disease. Now, I'm somewhat stunned that medical researchers do not know this and are spending money on this type of research. It is nothing new, and our studies have proclaimed this fact in the past. Now, the Canadian research was published in the September 2026 British Medical Journal, and they cite that this research can help avoid common medical health care costs. So, yes. But who in the healthcare establishment will implement the change costing the drug companies and healthcare in general a lot of money? Nobody.
0: I'm hoping RFK will get on that. I did see how You know, for years and years, Wendy, you know, I've just been just absolutely, the fact that they were using so many animals and experimenting on animals, doing these experimentations, you know, and the way they did it, especially Fauci, the cruelty, how many things that they had to do, test on animals, kill so many animals, when that's not necessary. And I've always been totally against that, using animals to test. Because it, and so, but I noticed that Kennedy is going to put a big stop to that.
1: Well, I hope so, and maybe we should revisit the lobster topic. I don't know if we ever covered that. Where there's offshore scientists out there in their medical ships doing all kinds of nonsense out on the high seas. We should talk about that.
0: Oh, yeah, we should.
1: Well, let's just wrap this up a little bit. Here's another quote from the research. They say the findings suggest certain combinations of prescriptions present a common but often overlooked source of drug-related harm across the population. Seriously, I have to wonder if the researchers looked at the rare as well as common side effects on any of these meds. Well, it has a name. Let's call it something, and that's what science is doing. So instead of calling this problem, so everybody would understand, instead of calling this drug-induced side effect disease, they've decided, you know, patients may not understand that, but they should understand the medical establishment is calling it potentially inappropriate prescribing cascade. How do you like that?
0: Okay, so
1: patients aren't going to know what that is and certainly are not going to associate their new medical symptoms as being caused by their drug therapy. Now, of course, science is, you know, stating that the inappropriate prescribing cascade occurs when a side effect affects that is caused by a medication is interpreted as a separate health problem by your medical physician that leads to another prescription drug therapy may not be necessary. So I don't understand what they're teaching them in medical school. They don't understand that they don't look at the side effects and the rare side effects of the drug therapy they have their patients on. So when they come down with those symptoms, they understand it's the drug they have them on. Instead, they want to prescribe them another drug. Well, this is the whole system in medical school where doctors are taught to prescribe. They're not taught to really troubleshoot the drug therapy thing. Okay, so I don't know why doctors can't read the side effects from the first drug that they prescribe to figure this out, but maybe it's their training. So science explains this in a way that removes the physician's due diligence, okay? So if doctors can't take 5 minutes to pull the physician's desk reference or the PDR and look up this stuff, and then it's going to have to fall on the patient then to type their drug name into their search engine and follow that drug name by the word side effect and then type in WebMD, which will give you the rare and the common drug side effects. That's going to fall on the patient because the doctors aren't going to. You're going to have to come behind your doctor to figure this out. And I get the feeling that science is blaming this drug-induced side effect problem on the many health conditions elderly people have, and they're having to be prescribed all these prescriptions. I don't think the problem is that difficult to figure out. And if you take the patient off the drug and see the symptoms clear up, then you have your answer, do you not? I actually read a report by a doctor who was in charge of the floor in a hospital that had a lot of elderly patients. And what the first thing he did is he took them off all their drug therapy, and they all improved. Now, there's a forward-thinking doc right there. So yeah. I can safely say, as does the research, obviously, that another drug is added instead of the first drug being traced to the symptom. So the medication is actually the culprit that caused it. Therefore, physicians are really not doing their due diligence. Now, here's a quote from the Research Institute. They said, older adults are particularly susceptible because they are more likely to have multiple health conditions and take several medications at the same time. And when many drugs are involved, it can become difficult for both clinicians and patients to determine whether a new symptom is actually being caused by an existing prescription. They go on to say, this is actually Dr. Paula Rockin at the, she's director of research at Western Center for Mature Health, Women's Health in Sinai in Toronto. She says, these sequences of events are common, but often missed in clinical practice. This is absolutely unacceptable. We're supposed to rely on healthcare physicians to know what's what, right, Pastor?
0: Yeah, I guess so. That's what they're there for, right?
1: Right. And how are they missing this? The Research Institute said, addressing the problem means looking beyond a simple list of medications a patient is currently taking. Physicians also need to consider when each drug is introduced and why it is prescribed, and whether a new medication is added to address the symptom that might actually have been caused by the earlier treatment. End of quote. They're not analyzing that. They need to do that. Now, I've seen instances when a patient has been prescribed four or five drugs, and each drug produces similar side effects. You would not believe it, Pastor, when people call up and they'll give me a list of four or five meds, and they all have similar side effects, and these people are suffering from the side effects. I said, you got four drugs producing these side effects. Therefore, taking the patient off one or two drugs is not going to clear those symptoms, is it? No?
0: No, but, you know, one of the things, too, I get amazed at, because obviously, you know, Big Pharma, especially Pfizer and Johnson & Johnson, they advertise all the time, especially on news shows, and on Fox News. I mean, that's why Fox News, you'll never hear Fox News coming down on the kill shot, you know, because of that. All, you know, they're...
1: Well, they have sponsorship. They don't want to kill that golden goose. They don't want to kill that.
0: But when they talk about some, when they put the commercials on, then they say side effects. They tell you, and then they speak real fast, telling you some of the side effects.
1: Yeah.
0: You know, blindness. You know, and then right at the end they'll say, and even death. Okay, so the side effects are often even worse, you know, than the
1: illness. The condition. Yeah. Right. I mean, it makes no sense to me, but you know, people kind of. I mean, I took my 10-year-old son, this is back in the 90s, to a dermatologist. He was having a lot of issues. He could just look at poison ivy and get it, that kind of thing. And so they wanted to put him on allergy shots, right? And this is when I worked in healthcare, and I thought healthcare could do no wrong. And then slowly things started to dawn on me. So while I was in the waiting room, there was this pamphlet sitting in the brochure holder, and I read it, and you got to the end, and it said, if you're getting allergy shots, by the way, which are custom made serums, so these are really inoculations, by the way, so these are custom made, it says, if you're getting allergy shots, you need to stay at the doctor's office 20 or 30 minutes after you get your shots, just to make sure you don't have a quote reaction. But it doesn't say what kind of reaction. So I asked the dermatologist, I said, what kind of reaction are we talking about here? Because, you know, people may assume it's just, you know, hives, you know, or a rash, right? Well, I asked him, I said, we're not talking about rashes or hives here, right? And he goes, no. He said, we're talking about anaphylactic shock and respiratory arrest. Now, if that can happen on a custom-made serum for allergies, think about what the out-of-the-box flu shot can do.
0: I hear you.
1: Yeah. Well, and then there's some gender issues we should talk about. According to the research on this particular study, women are more at risk than males regarding side effect-induced drug disease. According to the Research Institute, they said women, quote, women tend to experience more chronic conditions than men, receive more drug therapies, and have more adverse drug events, end of quote. So I don't know how many times someone has called me, like I said, about the care of their elderly parents, only to discover the drug therapy they're on is causing dementia symptoms. A drug-induced dementia, Pastor. And dementia is very expensive to treat. It bankrupts families to treat it. And it could be drug-induced. Think about this.
0: Some years ago, my dad was in a nursing home. I took him to see his doctor, and they had the prescriptions that the doctors had written for him. And when his doctor had looked over the prescription, he looked at me and he said, "This prescription in your dad's condition will kill him if he takes this." He said, "Get him out of that nursing home right away."
1: There's a good ethical doctor right there.
0: Yeah.
1: I mean, there's good ones out there. You know, I don't mean to keep bashing healthcare. I mean, there are good people out there, and, you know, we do have elements of healthcare that we absolutely have to have, like trauma care. But we need to be discerning. We need to be discerning on what we're doing and what we're taking and what we're putting in the body, which obviously is the temple of God, right? Because the Holy Spirit dwells there. Well, here's what matters. A single drug is going to cause 100 metabolic chemical changes in your body. If you take two drugs, that's 100 times 100 metabolic chemical changes. So after the first drug, your doctor nor your pharmacist knows what those chemical changes are going to be. Therefore, if the side effect is not listed in your physician's desk reference provided by your drug companies, then the side effect is not going to be recognized or even linked to the drug care or therapy at all that you're taking. Think about that. Well, so it makes you wonder if healthcare is operating under scientific protocols or not. So if you ever worked in a hospital, nurses will sometimes catch the drug therapy mistakes before the attending physician will. I've seen that.
0: I have too.
1: So if ever there was a profession that needed to be meticulous, it's healthcare. Okay? So you want to check behind your doctor is basically what I'm saying. You're going to have to be discerning, and you have to do your homework. So we are in an age where patients or their family members are going to need to do some homework and check behind the doctor. If you want to avoid major mistakes, damage, do your homework. So I worked in healthcare, and physicians are not likely to admit to any mistakes, that I know. So, you know, self-medicating, they kind of poo-poo that, but sometimes that could be on the positive side. So lately, modern medicine is critical of people self-medicating with diet, exercise, medicinal plants. So you're going to hear stuff like diet alone is not going to fix your weight gain, your blood sugar, your depression. But I've seen otherwise, Pastor. So being self-sufficient removes needing modern medicine outside of trauma care. Man was not created to be dependent on a pharmaceutical company. So be empowered. If you want to call the folks at Apothecary Herbs, we will send you our catalog of organic premium formulas, and that you can empower yourself with. Our toll-free number is 866-229-3663. 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Food can change your DNA in 6 days. 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
0: I saw today, I watched Pastor Hal eat. I watched what he was eating, and he must have had probably about 1 million chemical changes take place. But he has a question for you. Are you there, Pastor Hal?
2: Yeah, Wendy, I got a question for you about honey, okay?
1: Honey.
2: You know, honey, yeah. A lot of times, you know, I've found that they say there's a lot of honey on the market that claims to be pure, raw, and everything else, and it's poisoned with, unprocessed, high fructose corn syrup. And, in fact, there was a Waffle House near here. I used to go use their honey all the time on my toast until I found out that their company actually sent them these honey bears with, that fructose corn syrup in it. And it's not even marked on the bottles. And I always thought when, you know, they did stuff like that, they had a market. My question to you is that I heard that if honey is real and it's good, that if it sits for 30 days or so, it's going to crystallize. And so I
1: it
2: bought
1: can.
2: This maybe. Huh?
1: Okay, yeah, so it can. I still use the honey if it does that. I just warm it up a little bit with, you know, modern temperature, not anything hot. It just melts it back into honey.
2: Okay, my question is that I bought this Nate's honey, which they said was some of the best honey on the market, 100% raw and unfiltered. And it sat in my cupboard for like almost 2 months without being moved, and it didn't even crystallize one bit. So does that mean that it's probably got something in it that's not pure, like high fructose corn syrup or something? Because they said
1: raw honey. I love raw honey. So if you're wanting real good honey, call your Department of Agriculture or your Bee Farmers Association in your county and see who has a bee farm near you. And bee farmers are so willing to sell you some raw honey, okay, provide it for you. You'll even get honey with the beehive still in it, kind of thing, right? It's so cool.
2: Yeah,
0: that's
2: and,
0: how I get my honey. We get it
1: yeah,
0: out there.
1: Yeah, and it's really a food, you know, when you get it, when it's not, you know, processed. It's really got a lot of great nutrition in it, and I encourage people to do that. Obviously, if you're diabetic, you want to use it in moderation, but I love raw honey from bee farmers. I encourage people to do that. Now, I have also noticed something about honey. When bees pollinate trees as opposed to flower, the honey will have a different color and taste to it. So the bees that pollinate trees, the honey will be a richer, darker color and have a rich, robust flavor as opposed to the honey that pollinates flower. Flower will be lighter in color and not be as robust in flavor. So it just depends on what your honeybees are pollinating. So if you're interested in the more robust honey, ask your bee farmer if his bees are pollinating trees.
2: Okay, getting back to my original question, though, since this honey is not crystallizing at all, is that a bad sign that it's not 100% pure?
1: No, it's not a bad sign. So a lot of times you can get, like you said, the honeycomb, and that's a bit waxy. It can kind of keep it from getting a more crystallized, so I wouldn't worry about it.
0: What about, Hal, have you opened a bottle of honey? Has it been exposed to air?
2: No, I haven't even opened it. It just
0: that's why it hasn't crystallized, because it's got to be exposed to air. You know, sometimes that stuff will be, they'll sit in those bottles on shelves, the real top brands for a long, long time. We're coming up to a fast break.
2: Okay,
0: hang in there, Wendy. We'll be back. And Hal, if you want to stay with us too, be right back after this with more.
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4: Ronald Reagan understood that freedom sometimes requires more than quiet diplomacy. It requires moral clarity. On June 12, 1987, standing before the Brandenburg Gate in a divided Berlin, Reagan issued a direct challenge to Soviet leader Mikhail Gorbachev. "Mr. Gorbachev, tear down this wall." The Berlin Wall was more than concrete and barbed wire. It represented a system that restricted movement, divided families, and denied millions the freedoms Americans often take for granted. Reagan refused to treat that division as permanent. He understood that free nations must be willing to identify the difference between liberty and oppression, and have the courage to say so. 2 years later, the Berlin Wall fell. Freedom survives when people refuse to accept tyranny as inevitable. So when freedom is challenged today, will we have the courage to defend it with the same clarity?
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0: All righty, we are back. And so, Wendy, would you like to take some calls?
1: Yeah, we can take some calls.
0: Alrighty. So the phone lines are now open at 216-901-0933. If you have a question or comment for... Is Pastor Hal, are you still with us?
6: He just left.
0: Oh, okay. He'll call back. For Wendy or myself, give us a call. Now, I will, for you seminar callers, I will tell you when you can call in. We'll have a special time for Trump derangement syndrome, but until then, you can't call. All right. So we're going to I got to do some fast things here, Wendy. The DOJ has filed charges against seven left-wing activist judges in Minnesota. Now, this case goes before the Minnesota Supreme Court. What do you think the charges are that the DOJ is going to win on any of those?
1: I don't know. We'll see, won't we?
0: Yeah. Another thing in the news very quick. You know, with this craziness, I mean, amongst these women and their children now, a Florida Democrat woman, mom, took off and she on a cruise. She left her cruise with her children for 4 days. And she left her children home alone for 4 days. And
1: wow.
0: She wanted to know what was wrong with that, okay? The Democrats blocked a vote on stock trading bill. Now, why do you think that they would block a vote on stock trading? You don't think it's because it's inside trading, insider trading?
1: Well, yeah, definitely. Money answers all things. Jesus told us that.
0: Yeah. Well, to add a little bit to that, it did have a voter ID attached to it clause in there. So, and by the way, did you know that the Save America Act, 84% of Americans, 80, wanted to pass that bill, and the Democrats kept it from passing. And so, here we go. Well, these are just some of the things that are quickly in the news. One, you had, for the first time in 50 years, blue-collar jobs are booming. Manufacturing is booming. The economy is booming. But nobody told the Democrats who keep crying about doom and gloom here. Now, not everybody. There's going to be businesses in this country that are not going to be. There's going to be some small business, some big businesses. But in the blue-collar jobs, the welding, carpenters, plumbers, electricians, technology, factory workers, they're booming. Blue-collar is booming right now. So, and did you know that there's never been a higher standard of living? We've never had a higher standard of living than we do right now. Did you know that, Wendy?
1: I did not.
0: Yep. Okay. Did you know that a Muslim from Omar tried to hijack a jetliner flying from, I'm having one of my senior moments there in Arabia, Saudia. What are you talking about? No,
1: you're talking about Omar had something to do with that?
0: No, Muslim man who was a co-pilot on a jetliner. He was from the country of Omar.
1: Oh,
0: He tried to hijack a jetliner flying from Saudi Arabia or from Arabia to Tel Aviv. And what happened, he stabbed the pilot. And the pilot was able to get to the door, yell for help. The passengers rushed the guy, took him down, and the pilot was stabbed pretty good. But they just so happened to have two other pilots on that plane, which, you know, kept the plane from going down. And what happened, I guess, during this struggle and the battle of fighting there, a plumber knew to pull back on the wheel there on the plane to pull it back to, because the plane had dropped 17,000 feet. It had dropped 17 just in seconds. And he had pulled it back so the plane could level off until the two pilots got in there. And so that's something that's some of these things are really quick things in the news. Here again, you had the 90 foreigners were charged now with citizen voter fraud. And the Democratic Party, spent $10 million gave $10 million to non-citizens voters to vote for Democrats coming up in the primaries here, or the November election, midterms. They've spent $10 million. And this is one of the Democratic Party fundraisers to non-citizens to vote. All right, Democrats want to. Here's what, again, one of the latest positions they put out, what they're promoting. If you're voting for a Democrat, they want to defund police. They want to defund ICE. They want to eliminate the U.S. Senate. They want to stack the Supreme Court. They want to eliminate the Constitution. They want to legalize pedophilia and prostitution. They want to increase abortion and pornography. They want to allow men back in women's sports. And they want to, and of course, women's sports and women's bathrooms, by the way. They want to ban guns. They want to ban homeschooling. They want to promote trans, what they call trans surgery, trans mutilation amongst children. That's what you're voting for if you're voting for a Democrat. Mm-hmm. There you go. All right, the phone lines are open at 216-901-0933. So what do you think about all that, Wendy?
1: Yeah, I mean, with midterms, are kind of, I'm hearing lately that, you know, the Republic hangs on midterms lately.
0: Yeah. Well, there's a lot of, there's a whole lot of, these polls that they're giving out there, a lot of this is disinformation. You cannot trust these polls at all, okay? The whole idea that the left are trying to dishearten, they're trying to convince people, no sense in voting, you're going to lose. They're trying to convince the Democrats, they're trying to encourage those on the left saying, look, we're going to win this, let's get out, let's run to this thing, we're going to win, we're going to pick up a bunch of seats. And they can't do it legally. Okay, you know, they got to cheat. That's why they're so always against any kind of voter ID or anything. They have to cheat. And so, but there's going to be some changes made, and you know, President Trump is going to go on a 30-day. He's going to start on a 30-day campaign, going from city to city out there. And we have to convince the folks out there, don't let them dishearten you. Don't let them dumb you down. Don't let them dumb you down, okay? You got to get out there. You got to vote. Or because if you don't, you're going to have communism. And, again, you know, again, somehow, and I've said this over and over, there is a mindset, Wendy, there's a mindset that the communists in this country, the Democrats, are not as bad as the communists, say, in China or those that were in Russia or North Korea. That, you know, you had all of those people that were murdered by communism. Communism is death. Communism is about death. That's what it's about. It's always about depopulating, killing, murder. And, you know, they've starved millions and millions. You know, Russia, 40 million. China, 90 million of their own people. They've murdered North Korea, Cambodia, all, you know, communism kills people. And so, but there is a mindset that if the communists in this country, if they were able, if they were somehow able to disarm the American people, they wouldn't slaughter the American people like the Russians or the Chinese did. What do you think of that?
1: Yeah, I think so too.
0: Yeah, they would do it in a heartbeat. They would do it in a heartbeat. If they could destroy, if they could depopulate, if they could kill every single Christian in this country. I know people are saying, well, I would hate to think that. I know some Democrats that aren't so bad. Well, those aren't the ones that are in charge. They will listen to their masters. They will listen to those that are in charge. You saw what's happened here now with the Democratic Party there in D.C., the Congress. I mean, they have fallen right in line. There used to be, I mean, there used to be the point where there was a lot of crossing the aisle. And we used to have a lot of Democrats helping us in the pro-life movement, helping us pass pro-life legislation. Today, they are in lockstep. They're scared to death of their leadership. Who do we have, Style?
6: Debbie in Ohio.
0: Let's go to Debbie in Ohio. Debbie, you're in the air.
7: Good evening, Pastor and Wendy. Nice to hear your voices tonight. Hey, just one word. Fear not.
0: 366 fear not. Times. 366.
7: How many times?
0: 366 in the Bible.
7: I knew you would know that. I didn't know how many times. I knew it was like one for every day of the year, but I didn't know if it was more than that.
0: Well, it's fear not and be not afraid. But between the two of them, there's 366 times.
7: Mm-hmm. Yep. Don't listen to the fearmongers. Fear not. Don't listen to, you know, are there any verses that say anything about doomsdayers?
0: Well, yeah, it's, those are the verses on discernment, and I would say probably the book of Jude would tend to be that way. Those,
7: that little book.
0: Yeah, which is not very big. But, yeah, because it talks about those, the wicked, the fallen angels and all of those, which are, and you have that, the doomsdayers out there today.
7: Yeah, false, you sure do.
0: And then Peter, that talks about the false prophets. Those are the false prophets out there that try to use fear and manipulate people.
7: And that's what the other side's doing.
0: Yep.
7: It's all lies and deception. And okay, well, anyway, that was my message tonight. Fear not.
0: That's exactly right. So
7: okay, God bless.
0: You too. Thanks, Debbie. All righty. Here's a guy that's not afraid. Argentina president blasts UN's arrogant parasites to their face in an epic speech. Javier Milei, President Donald Trump repeatedly has expressed his disdain for the politically correct operatives who inhabit the United Nations. He addressed the organization just days ago and assured members there will be not be any global taxes. And he called its Human Rights Council craven hypocrites for criticizing the U.S. for protecting children from the harmful transgender ideology while ignoring the deadly persecution of Christians around the world. Boy, you're not kidding about that. We've been preaching on that and preaching. Now Argentina's president, Javier Milei, is singing the second verse of Trump's message, describing the agency as having its only purpose is to sustain a cast of fatally arrogant parasites masquerading as well-known and well-intentioned bureaucrats. He said the United Nations has become a useless organization during an address at the UN's General Assembly. Well, they're filled with the Democrats now. They're communists, yeah. Milei noted the institution has broken the sacred covenant behind its founding mission of defending sovereignty, upholding international law, and helping nations resolve conflicts peacefully. There is no shortage of words and resolutions, which is lacking in consequences, Milei said. So what do you think of that, Wendy?
1: Well, as you know, the world has problems, and it's in abundance. And as we move towards to the Lord's return, it just gets more acute.
0: Yep. As we get deeper and deeper into the apostasy, the absolute foolishness, the craziness is going to get worse and worse, isn't it? I mean,
1: yes.
0: If the Democrats get in, they want to do woke two, which is going to be even worse than woke one.
1: Right.
0: So, state attorney general calls for a teacher accused of bullying conservative students to be canned. Boy, and that happens in the public schools a lot more than you think. Who do we have?
6: Walt in Arizona.
0: Let's go out to Arizona with Walt. Hey, Walt, you're in the air.
8: Okay, yeah, thank you. I got a question for Wendy. I just had a hernia surgery, and ever since then, my stools are really hard, and it's very difficult to defecate. Now, I've been eating some dried fruit, and they say sometimes that sucks the moisture out of your stomach. And, you know, I heard Golden Seal. I used to do that. That may help. Maybe Wendy can give me some advice.
1: Well, I can't give medical advice, but are you on medications for pain?
8: No.
1: Okay. Usually pain medications will constipate people.
8: Right.
1: Were you on them for the surgery then?
8: I had one right after the surgery, but that's been over a month ago.
1: Okay. Yeah, more water, more fiber. Try not to eat bananas or cooked carrots because they slow transit time. And definitely stay away from chocolate.
8: Oh, really?
1: Yeah.
8: Okay. I eat a little bit of dark chocolate every night, so stay away from that, huh?
1: Yeah, it's going to constipate.
0: You know, Wendy, I had similar what he's talking about. You sent me that bottles of pills where you start out by taking one, and then the next day you take two, the next day you take three.
1: Right.
0: And those things worked very, very well. Like I said.
1: Yeah, that's herbs for, you know, stimulating the nerve endings of the bowel muscle wall so you can move fecal matter along and without actually making the bowel dependent on it. So it's basically strengthening the bowel function.
0: I was just wondering because that was working. I mean, it worked for me, and I took it until I was, you know, I hit that 7 days, days, seven pills, and then I was back to normal by then. So maybe
1: right. It's just you know, just watch what you eat because certain things can slow transit time down.
8: Okay, I'll lay off the dark chocolate.
1: Okay, sounds
0: that's
1: good.
0: That's hard to do, isn't it?
8: Yeah, that's my dessert.
0: Yeah, mine too. I really like that dark chocolate. So,
8: okay, thank you.
0: All righty. Thanks for calling. State Attorney General of Florida James Uthemeyer has written to the Sarasota County School Board and Superintendent calling for a history teacher if accusations of bullying and badgering are student-based on her policies and her politics are documented to be dismissed. The teacher harassed, disparaged, and deliberately tried to cancel the eighth grade students for his conservative views, Uthemeyer wrote in his letter. He identified the suspect as Liz Ballard, a history teacher at Pine View School. She routinely brings politics into her classroom, and after the student, not identified, told her his parents forbid him from taking part in these confrontations, she ignored the parents' wishes and continued to engage the student in a conservative perspective in the classroom. She labeled the student as a misogynist and eventually questioned the suitability and influence of the student's father. Multiple parents of multiple students, in fact, raised complaints about the same teacher. But she still occupies the classroom in the district Uthemeyer charged. Well, I got a feeling she may not be there for very long. What do you think?
1: Yeah, probably not.
0: All right. You know, we talked earlier about Dubai. That's what I was trying to think about. The media had checking in Dubai. The media has some funny words to describe the attempted Fly Dubai hijacking. Amy had this story earlier this morning. There was an attempted hijacking on a Fly Dubai plane bound for Israel. You know, everything I told you, where the co-pilot stabbed the captain, causing the phone to drop 17,000 feet. As chaos erupted in the cockpit, Israel scrambled fighter jets. Blessed the plane made an emergency landing after the crew and passengers rushed the cockpit and subdued the attacker. Pilot and passengers reported helped land the aircraft in Saudi Arabia. And so here, it goes on to say that the Saudi Arabia, after the co-pilot reported, stabbed the captain during the cockpit flight, triggering a hijacking fears and prompting the scramble. Well, now, what do you think the Israelis scrambled those jets for? What do you think they were concerned about?
1: I'm not sure. I know one report I heard about, you know, the airport that the Iranians supposedly had gasoline and stuff were running around and were reported. They actually called in the U.K., hotline to report a problem, and what they were doing was

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1: What's up? 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
2: Could put it in court. The fight being waged by First Liberty Institute is over the threats from the officials in the city of Troy to a church, True Worship Ministries, that simply wants to rent temporarily event space until it can transition into a permanent home. It's banned from doing that, according to the city, which has issued a cease and desist letter to the church, claiming that a city ordinance bars churches from opening, even though secular businesses are allowed to do exactly that. That sounds more like Denver, Colorado, okay? So here, that's factually unlawful under the First Amendment and the Religious Land Use and Institutionalized Person Act. The legal team has expanded. It was written to the city calling for it to withdraw its threats. Every week you see this. Every week there's another town that tries to keep people from holding church in their houses or going after another church, you know, for one reason, trying to shut them down for one reason or the other. And then now you're seeing, especially there in Dearborn and in Texas too, a lot of churches being taken over by the Muslims, becoming mosques. And so it never seems to stop, does it?
3: No. Like I said, remember that show we did where the human brain is just not made for all this stimuli from, you know, the time you get up to the time you go to bed, all this information is just not made for it.
2: Yeah, I know what you mean. All right, here you go. We are in a spiritual battle for the soul of our nation, key lawmakers say. Phone lines are open, folks, if you have a question or comment. It's not often we can keep Wendy with us here. She usually takes off on us, but she's here with us tonight. And so if you have a question for Wendy, 216-901-0933, 216-901-0933. A top player in Florida's political scene championed the Sunshine State's legislative achievements during his time as Heritage Action's Centennial Summit on Saturday, in an effort to motivate grassroots leaders across the country to replicate these examples in their home states while protecting the integrity of the conservative movement. Understanding what is at stake, we are in a true battle, a spiritual battle, for the soul of our country, Florida State Rep. Chase Tremont said. The lunatic fringe has become open. By the way, let me stop there. Did you see crazy Bernie Sanders? This guy was losing it. He was yelling. He was screaming and yelling, "We're not the lunatic fringe. They're the lunatic fringe. We're not the lunatic fringe." He was yelling. It was like he was having a meltdown, okay? And so he goes on to say, "The lunatic fringe has become their Democratic Party main fringe, and we cannot allow that to happen to the Republican Party." The representative continued, adding that the grassroots efforts are vital to phasing out the historically high racism and anti-Semitism among the right. You know, I don't know. I don't see. Well, he says what? The representative continued, adding that grassroots efforts are vital to phasing out the historically. I don't see that there's a historically high racism and anti-Semitism among the right. Who was it that started the Ku Klux Klan? It was the Democrats, right? Who was it? It was the Democrats that had started the Ku Klux Klan. It was the Republicans that passed the equal rights or the civil rights bills. Okay, not equal rights, but the civil rights bills. And it is not the Republicans that are anti-Semitic.

0: Now, there, I think I know where he's going with this. I think he's talking about the trend with Tucker Carlson, with Candace Owens, with Greg Reese, with a number of these that were once conservative and have gone slip-sliding away, moving far to the left. He goes on, he says, "The lunatics cannot become the mainstream," Tremont said. "Let's not live with the regrets." During the summit appearance, the representatives also highlighted his home state's milestones in protecting children from the harmful online content. In 2024, Florida Governor Ron DeSantis signed HB 3, legislation that requires pornography websites to verify the age of those who attempt to access the site. The legislation has since been enacted. You know, if all the states did what Florida is doing, you know, wouldn't that be something?
1: Yeah.
0: But
1: It would.
0: there's nothing like the who do we have? Let's go out to Massachusetts with Ed. Hey, Ed, you're in communist country out there. How are you, my friend?
2: You got that right, Pastor. I'm really enjoying your show tonight. You're hitting it out of the park. But I just wanted to make a comment as to why you might have thought the Israeli jets were scrambled. I don't know if you mentioned this, but you remember 911, right? They were probably anticipating they were going to try to fly that thing into a...
0: Yeah, that's what I figured. Yeah, that's exactly what I figured that they were going to do. So, and I was going to let Wendy answer it.
3: Oh, well, most likely.
0: Go ahead, Wendy.
2: Yes.
3: No, most likely, yeah. I mean, you know, history repeats itself, yeah.
0: Yeah, so that's...
2: Yeah. That was an amazing thing that they could save that plane on there. That was a miracle, as far as I'm concerned.
0: I think you'd be right on that, because to have a plumber be able, because he had no idea, he'd never flown a plane before, to know, probably saw it in the movies where you pull back on the wheel, and that was an amazing
2: that's
0: thing.
2: That's all I wanted to mention, but I'm really enjoying the show, and you're hitting some really great points about what's going on around us.
0: Well, thank you very much, and thanks for calling. All righty. Here, we have... we'll be back right after this with more.

0: Amen. You know, he did that for us, didn't he? All righty. Has prelude to World War III arrived? Key players greatly underestimate the potential for disaster. And here... Pardon?
1: I said,
0: Okay. A growing collection of wars and military flashpoints involving several nuclear powers is raising concerns that miscalculations or escalation in one region could pull major powers into a fire right or conflict. Well, this is from the Daily Caller, and that's always a possibility. Russia's war against Ukraine has entered a dangerous new phase in which the threat of regional spillover is growing. UN Secretary Gerald Rosemary DiCarlo warned Wednesday, according to the United Nations, the Middle East is simultaneously confronting the continuing U.S.-Iran conflict and renewing fighting in Yemen and tensions involving China and Taiwan. A nuclear-armed India and Pakistan remain potentially avenues for another major confrontation, according to the Council on Foreign Relations. It's possible to consider that World War II has begun. Defense policy analyst and retired Marine Dan Grazier told the Daily Caller New Foundation, the big problem before World War II was they were all separate conflicts that were going on at the same time, and it was only a matter of time before they all got linked together. The number of armed conflicts worldwide has reached the highest level since World War II. According to the CFR, roughly 620 American government officials, foreign policy specialists, and academics reported to CFR's 2026 Preventive Priority Survey, which identified a Taiwan Strait crisis clashing between Russia and NATO as scenarios with potentially severe consequences for the United States. I would characterize the current environment as extreme and dangerous, and a parts where key players greatly underestimate the potential for disaster. The director of a grand strategy at the Quincy Institute, George Beebe, told the DCNF, the biggest problem is that many leaders in the West believe the key is to avoiding war is to demonstrate a resolve to escalate the use of force against our adversaries. They believe that diplomatic compromise constitutes appeasement that endangers us. Well, here's the thing. Of an estimated 187 nuclear warheads worldwide at the beginning of 2026, roughly 12,187, roughly 9,745 remained in military stockpiles available for potential use. So strength will keep you out of war. It's weakness that'll get you in war. The one thing about this that nobody wins in a nuclear war. Nobody wins. Everybody loses in a nuclear war. And I think that is why we've had the nuclear bomb for over 80 years, going on 90 years, and nobody's used it. What do you think, Hal?
2: That's all I can say.
0: Yeah. So you've had it for almost 90 years, and it hasn't been used because everybody knows that nobody can win a nuclear war.
2: No.
0: Now, that doesn't mean that some crazies like Iran, like the IRGC, where they think that if they bring on a nuclear war, that's going to bring their money back, okay? That's why they must never have a nuclear bomb, huh?
2: Well, you know, Pastor, the Bible prophesizes 5 world wars. 2 have already happened. The third one happens in Revelation 6, verse 4, in the middle of the tribulation period. And then World War 4 happens at Armageddon 3.5 years after that. And then World War V happens 1,000 years later after the millennium when all the countries of the north move on Israel all over again. You know, be basically a reenactment of World War IV at Armageddon when they all move on to Jerusalem and God intercedes supernaturally and wipes them out. So we don't have to worry about nuclear war according to the Bible. It's going to be a regular world war, but it's not going to be a nuclear war. And the next one isn't going to happen until after the rapture of the church. So Christians don't even have to worry about that.
0: So you're saying that we have quite a good insurance with the Bible's got a pretty good record of being absolutely precise, doesn't it?
2: Yeah, to say the least, 100%.
0: Yep. There you go. But see, how many people do you think in this world, Wendy, know that? How many people do you think, even in this country, what percentage of people in this country do you think realize, or even come close to realizing, the accuracy where it comes of God's Word, the Bible?
1: I don't think a majority know.
0: The vast majority are clueless, huh?
1: Yeah.
0: We know that because if they believed, if they understood, we wouldn't have all of the dead babies we have. We wouldn't have this transgender surgery thing that we have. We wouldn't have the open borders. You know, the Bible tells you that a country with open borders is not a country. If it's got open borders, it's not a country.
1: Right.
0: So if they understood anything, okay, this country would be not in the shape that it's in today, would it?
1: Right.
2: But the Democrat Party are a bunch of one-worlders, and they're taking their orders from the United Nations, who want to reduce America to a bankrupt, third-rate, UN-controlled country with one-world government, one-world economy, and a world one-world religion, and it's not Christianity.
0: Well, they're taking their orders from the devil. Their orders are coming right from the pit of hell. I mean, they're look, the operation of the Democratic Communist Party is exactly in total opposition to what the Bible teaches. Everything that the Bible calls sin, they embrace. Everything. And so, there you go. And they're in for a very, very rude awakening, aren't they?
2: Sure.
0: And, you know, too, where it talks about the fraud. You have so much fraud in this country today. And it's, you know, in all of the states that where you have the huge amounts of fraud, they're all blue states. Every single one of them where you have the huge amounts of blue, guess what?
1: It's interesting. Charlotte, North Carolina, there's a big investigation into the Charlotte-Mecklenburg school system, and it's all about fraud. The attorney general is involved, and it's kind of quite the shakeup down there.
0: Yeah. They're all, you know, in every one of those cases where you have all of this fraud, they're all blue states involved. And look at what's happening, especially in Minnesota. Here, Tampon Tim, Governor Tampon Tim, he's sitting there, and he said he didn't know about all of this fraud, but the money trail leads right to him, and so he's in trouble. By the way, I wanted to say too, I was watching the hearings, the senatorial hearings, Jack Smith, the one who went after President Trump, the corrupt, crooked lawyer who was an illegal special counsel. He was never a legal special counsel, but he was sweating. He was really sweating. Ted Cruz turned him every which way but loose. He had him on there going after him. And Cory Booker was trying to defend him. Okay, but little by little, they're bringing charges against these people. Little by little, you're seeing taking place. Of course, you're seeing Comey. You're seeing Brennan now. They're bringing charges against Brennan. He's going to have a grand jury with him. They're investigating big time right now Chris Ray. And so now, right now, Rand Paul is coming out with some more very, very damning news on Fauci, on Tony Fauci. And as Fauci said, that man's out to get me, period. He doesn't care what he does. He's just flat out to get me. And so Rand Paul says, yeah, you're right. Because this isn't vengeance. This is justice. It's got to be justice. All of these people there that have done these things, I mean, committed all that fraud. Do you know the DOJ, or not the DOD, DOGE, DOGE estimates that the amount of fraud committed by the Democrats and the Muslims, the Red Green Alliance, amounts to about $1 trillion. Yeah. Do you know how much a trillion is?
1: I know. Try to wrap your brain around that, right?
0: Yeah. And that's how much fraud. You know what they could do? They could give every man, woman, and child in this country $1 million. For the money, for every man and woman in this country could have $1 million because of, and that's the amount of money that they've wasted, that the fraud, through fraud, they spent. And so, Hal, you know what time it is. It's coming up. You want some time. I'm going to give you extra time tonight. How about, what does he have, 10 minutes there, Style? Yeah, you got 9 minutes. 9 minutes, Hal. Tell the folks how they can get to heaven.
2: Okay, it's very simple. Bible tells you everything you need to know, but I'm going to give it to you in a testimony. I joined the Marine Corps back in 1966, and I was brought up in a Lutheran church, got confirmed in a Lutheran church, and I thought I was going to go to heaven because I was a good Lutheran, went to church every Sunday, and my Lutheran pastor used to tell us that as long as we don't go out and murder, steal, rape, and everything else, and we live a good life and try to keep the Ten Commandments, we ought to go to heaven. And we even thought that a lot of us that when we get up to heaven that Peter's going to be there with scales weighing our good deeds against our bad. And boy, was I totally wrong. I didn't know the Bible any more than a complete dunce. And when I joined the Marine Corps, I ran into a Baptist missionary, and he said, let me ask you something. Forgetting you're a Lutheran, forgetting I'm a Baptist, if you were to go out of here and get hit by a car today and get killed, do you know for sure whether you'd go to heaven? And I said, well, I hope I would. And he said, you hope you would, don't you know? I thought, this guy's nuts. How can you know right now whether you're going to heaven or hell? And he said, if I could take the Bible and show you how you could know, would you believe it? And I said, well, yeah, I wouldn't even bother to be a Lutheran if I didn't believe the Bible. Now, the funny thing is, I didn't know the Bible as a Lutheran, but I knew it was God's Word. In fact, if you would take a Bible and walk into the average Lutheran church back then and even today, the people would duck underneath the seats. They'd think you were some kind of nutcase that was going to pull a gun out of the Bible and start shooting people, like that one TV show where the guy did that. And but the thing is, he showed me where, first of all, Jesus said you have to be born again. And Jesus was a higher authority than my Lutheran pastor. And George Whitefield, that was his main message. If any of you get a chance to see that DVD called The Great Awakening, do it. Yeah, bless your life. But anyway, you have to be born again. What's born again? Born again means the first time you were born the first time physically here, you wouldn't be hearing my voice right now. The second time is spiritual, and that's what happens when you open the door of your heart to Jesus Christ, being sorry about the fact you're a sinner, and asking him to come into your heart and give to you the payment he paid in your place on that cross so that you could be saved from hell and go to heaven. You see, the simple fact is, if you could quit sinning right now and never sin again to the day you died, just the sins you've already done would keep you out of heaven. That's how bad God hates sin. But because God loves you, he allowed his son, who he loved more than anything in the world, he gave his son to pay the payment for your sins and mine. Jesus went through torture. He went through pain. He went through suffering. I'm told you couldn't even put it into words how bad it was. He got whipped with a whip that just tore the skin right off his body. It was a cat of nine tails that ripped everything away. He didn't even look like a human being when they got done with him. And right before he died on that cross, and that was just the physical torment. We couldn't even see the spiritual torment, which was even greater than that. He died for every man on that cross, every man's sins. But the thing is, John 1:12 said, but as many as received him, to them gave he the power to become the sons of God. When Jesus died on that cross, he said, it is finished. That meant all the work necessary for you and me to be redeemed from hell was done by Jesus. In other words, folks, listen to this. God allowed Jesus to transfer your sins and mine, no matter how bad they are or how many, onto his son Jesus. So when Jesus said it is finished, that means what Jesus did was payment in full for you, every sin you've ever done, so that you could be saved and go to heaven. But like I said, John 1:12 said, but as many as received him, most of the world is going to die and go to hell, because even though Jesus paid that payment on the cross for them, they refuse to reach out and receive it. They want to try and get there their own way, or some false religion, or something like that. And it just don't happen that way. And the big surprise to me was when I was shown Ephesians 2:8-9, for by grace are you saved through faith, and not of yourself. It's the gift of God, not of works, lest any man should boast. Boy, that blew all that Lutheran training right down the drain. Because all my life I thought I got to live a good life, I got to earn heaven. But you know, that's what all the cults teach. That's what all the religions nowadays teach. They got away from the Word of God and started teaching a humanistic thing where people can slap themselves on the back and saying, you know, I got to heaven because I was such a good person. That just ain't going to get it. That's not going to work. Jesus told a story about two men that walked into the temple. One said, I thank you, God, that I'm not like this guy over here. I tithe, I fast, I do this and that. And the other guy said, Lord, I please forgive me, a sinner. He was so humble, he wouldn't even lift his eyes up to heaven. Jesus said it was the second man that came away justified. The first one came to God to tell God how good he was and how he ought to be allowed into heaven. This is what a lot of Christians are doing today in these churches. I call them Christians, but they're not really Christians until they're born again. And when I was a street preacher, you'd be surprised the amount of Methodists and Baptists and Presbyterians I talked to that thought their church membership and their good works was going to get them to heaven. And none of that is going to get you to heaven. No guy walking around in a dress and a fish-shaped hat on his head, waving his arms around and giving you some unction or something like that that's going to wash away one sin. And most of those people aren't even saved themselves. The Bible says, in whom we have redemption through his blood. Nothing else is going to wash away your sins. And Romans 10:13 says how to receive that payment. It says, for whosoever shall call upon the name of the Lord shall be saved. To call means to pray. That means if you believe in your heart that Jesus died on the cross and shed his blood to save your soul. And listen, even the devil knows he did that for you. But the devil don't want you to reach out and receive that payment. Or he'll tell you you got plenty of time and try and kill you that night. See, the thing is, God wants you to receive Christ right now because you're hearing the gospel right now. The Bible says today, if you hear his voice, you know, don't put it off. You receive Jesus as your Savior when God's knocking at the door of your heart. And that's what he's doing when you're hearing his word. Revelation 3:20 said, behold, I stand at the door and knock. That's the door of your heart. If any man hear my word and open the door, I will come into him. So when you're hearing his word right now, and Jesus is knocking at the door of your heart right now, he could force his way in, but then salvation wouldn't be a gift. It'd be something he forced on you. God is not going to force you to receive his son as your Savior. He's not going to force you to come to heaven. You got the free will to die and go to hell and regret forever and ever and ever that you were that dumb. But the thing is, you can ask Jesus in your heart right now, and it'll be permanent. You'll be born again. The Holy Spirit will come into your soul and give you a spiritual birth into the family of God. And so if you want that, then pray this prayer with me. Let me lead you a few words at a time.
0: But 1 minute. Together, 1 minute, Hal. 1 minute.
2: Between you and God, okay? So let's pray. Pray with me this prayer and mean it. Dear God, I confess unto you that I have sinned against you and that I'm lost and on my road to hell. And Lord Jesus, I believe that you died on that cross and shed your precious blood to wash away my sin and give me eternal life. So Lord Jesus, right here and now, I ask you to come into my heart. Give me eternal life, cleanse me from all my sins, and give me salvation, the salvation you paid for me on that cross. I receive it right here and now by faith in Jesus' name. Amen. Now, folks, 1 John 5:13 says, these things have I written unto you that believe on the name of the Son of God. That means believe to the point where you actually received him, like what you just did, that you may know that you have eternal life. Not that you may think it, wish it, or wonder about it, like I did before I got saved, but that you may know that you have eternal life. Eternal life is home in heaven. It's forever. And you have. It's present tense. So that's how I got saved in the Marine Corps, that Serviceman Center in Jacksonville, North Carolina. No Social Serviceman Center.
0: We're out of time, Hal. We're out of time, so we got to say good night. God bless.
2: God
0: and
2: bless.
0: Always, always, always. You ready? You ready, Wendy?
1: Yep.
0: Keep
2: fighting.
0: Fight.
2: Fight.
0: Fight. Fight. Fight. Fight.
2: Amen.
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11: Ronald Reagan understood that freedom sometimes requires more than quiet diplomacy. It requires moral clarity. On June 12, 1987, standing before the Brandenburg Gate in a divided Berlin, Reagan issued a direct challenge to Soviet leader Mikhail Gorbachev. "Mr. Gorbachev, tear down this wall." The Berlin Wall was more than concrete and barbed wire. It represented a system that restricted movement, divided families, and denied millions the freedoms Americans often take for granted. Reagan refused to treat that division as permanent. He understood that free nations must be willing to identify the difference between liberty and oppression, and have the courage to say so. 2 years later, the Berlin Wall fell. Freedom survives when people refuse to accept tyranny as inevitable. So when freedom is challenged today, will we have the courage to defend it with the same clarity?
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22: With SRN News, I'm John Scott. President Trump says the last American forces are leaving Iraq. Speaking from the White House, the president called the Iraqi campaign a quagmire for America and said there's been some very bad decision-making before he took office. Mr. Trump praised the new Iraqi prime minister who he campaigned for and praised the Americans who were killed or wounded in Iraq. The president hosting a Hispanic Heritage Month reception today. The president also noted he got tremendous Hispanic support when he ran for office. A federal judge in California has cleared the way for Paramount Skydance to acquire Warner Brothers Discovery. The judge approved a settlement resolving an antitrust lawsuit brought by 12 state attorneys general who had opposed the $110 merger. The Paramount has set October 6th as a closing date. This is SRN News.
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0: 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You can find previous Hope in the Night programs, make one-time and recurring donations, and you can get into our resource store to buy all the different publications that we have. June, speaking of publications, we have a product that we don't normally talk about, but you have some good news that has come in a testimony from out in the world about our product called the Mini Books. And yeah, for those, you can call our ministry directly to get those. We'll give you those numbers later. But why don't you share the good news that you got from a letter?
1: Well, really, I met this man and his wife at the National Religious Broadcasters Convention, and he started telling me that he is a chaplain in Chicago at Midway Airport, and that they use our materials, specifically our mini books, which we rarely talk about. So I thought you could pray for the ministry that's taking place. Here's his letter. Dear June, my name is Reverend Dave Pearson. I'm the lead chaplain at Chicago's Midway International Airport. My responsibilities include conducting 3 Christian worship services a day, Monday through Friday. Our airport chapel can accommodate 50 passengers. The Moody Church in Chicago serves as the officially recognized sponsor for the Protestant Chapel Ministry at Midway and O'Hare. Annually, over 10,000 people attend a Christian service at our 2 chapels. 10,000 people, that's amazing. Each Sunday, there are 2 Catholic masses and 2 Protestant services. That's why the airport chapels are called interfaith. Passengers are primarily invited to worship through the public address announcements and one short 1-minute video that they can retrieve on their electronic devices at the gate. Every year, Midway serves 20 million passengers that come through the airport. You'll be delighted to know that here in the airport, we are meeting the public with the good news of God's love. We are on the front lines ministering to passengers who are in crisis on the concourse. Many find their way to the chapel because they are seeking relief from their private heartaches. Additionally, we have many employees at both airports who receive your mini books to help them through their private pain. I can't tell you in words how much your mini books have meant to us. They give hope to the bereaved, broken, and bewildered. We are happy to announce that here at Midway Airport in the chapel office, I have all 48 of your mini books at our disposal to hand to both passengers and airport employees who are in need. I wish you could see the smiling faces as they make their flight home across the country. Thank you, June, for all you do and for your ministry, Hope for the Heart. Joyfully yours, Reverend Dave Pearson. Again, he's the airport, the international airport chaplain. And our mini books are basically all the same length. They are like 96 pages. And they are a little shorter version of what we call our either biblical counseling keys or our keys for living on, again, 48 different topics. So, Tom, I just thought it would be special to let our listening audience know about this ministry. In fact, if you're ever in Midway Airport in Chicago, find out where the chapel is, and you can go there. But mainly, this man was so encouraging to me in person, and I just wanted to let our team know about it. You, I consider our team. You're the ones who are listening, and just pray for this ministry, and pray that these books are used in a godly way to help people have help and hope.
0: Well, that's awesome, June. I'm glad to hear that. It's so nice when you get to hear the impact that our material has out in the world. Sometimes you get customer issues and you get other things, but the good news, it just goes right to your heart and just gives you a little lift. And if you're looking for those books that June was just talking about, you can reach out to our support team at 1-800-488-HOPE, or you can text SUPPORT to 70919. That team will help you find those mini books. Right now, in the season that we're in with marketing and web development, they're not on our website. But what you can do is ask our team, just say, hey, I'm looking for the mini books. Can you tell me about them? And they'll find them. And you can also find them by going to another popular shopping website called Amazon. You can type in, I just did it to test it, make sure it works, June Hunt mini books. And you'll see all 48 topics, and through the miracle of their delivery system, they can be at your house in a few days. So any way you want to do it, please take advantage of that really nice, quick reading product.
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0: 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Well, June, we have a new caller tonight. Let's welcome Emily to Hope in the Night.
1: Hi, Emily. Welcome to Hope.
2: Hi, June.
1: Glad you're with us. How can we help you?
2: First of all, thank you. You have been so encouraging to me for almost a decade. I've listened to several programs, and I've received so much counsel about anything related to marriage and depression and anxiety and forgiveness and just reconciliation, addiction, to name but a few.
1: Well, those are just problems that so many struggle with, and everyone wants to have help to not be stuck in those areas. But I'm so glad you've been listening for about a decade. That's wonderful.
2: Yes.
1: So how can we help you?
2: First of all, I'm going to start with my husband, and we've been married for 19 years, and he surrendered his life to the Lord. That was about a decade ago in 2007, and he was baptized, and he was on fire for the Lord for about 6 months, and then he even started reading God's word, but then after that, it just didn't feel like he could believe what the Bible says. And then there was a lady that I was attending a home-based Bible study, and she asked me if I and my husband were in a small group or a connection group, and I said no. But I hesitated to join one because I was waiting on my husband to see if he was going to be able to join with me. But he kept on giving excuses. So I went ahead and joined a small group. But then, since then, for a decade, we have been driving to church separately only because he doesn't want to join a small group. I have had people pray, people have fasted, and there has been little or no change about his commitment to the Lord. And his church attendance is not a priority. Sometimes he can go 4 weeks without going to church, and then sometimes it goes 2 weeks, and then it's been now a decade that we drive to church separately, and he does not read God's word, he does not pray, and every time I try to talk to him, he will just get angry, and if he, anytime he saw me reading God's words, he just didn't like it. So I decided about 7 years ago, I decided that he just don't see me when I'm doing my my morning devotions.
1: Yes. That sounds like a positive solution. You're not trying to irritate him, but you're wanting to be fed spiritual food, because we don't need to be dying of spiritual malnutrition. And we are told there are so many advantages of reading God's word, learning what God truly says about so many issues that he, and God is the author of the Bible. I remember years ago, I knew nothing about the Bible. I was a blank page, and I remember asking someone, I said, well, who wrote the Bible? And answer was God. I thought, God wrote the Bible? But the Bible says, it's very clear what the scripture says. All scripture is God-breathed and useful for a number of things that are mentioned. But the bottom line is, if we really want to be wise, then we need to be attuned to the source of wisdom, and that is God himself. So I know what it's like to have an atheist as my father, and I will just say, while I had difficulty with him, finally I read a scripture. I was again not initiated at all in knowing biblical truth, and when I later saw the Bible and I was learning, I was in a Bible study at a church, and I just couldn't believe what I was learning. And then I read a passage that was very significant. Love your enemies, which I thought, well, nobody can really do that. But I thought that was just must be some high aim. Love your enemies. Pray for those who persecute you. Yes. And I thought, and I had not been praying for my father. And he was a successful businessman, but I would not in any way say successful at home. He had three families going on concurrently at the same time. It was messy. I grew up with a fictitious last name. The only reason I mentioned this, Emily, is because I know what it's like to have a very, very difficult, in my case, it was my father, and for you're talking about your husband. So I watched my mother with, eventually my parents married, but the bottom line is I thought, oh, I'm supposed to be praying for him. Well, that helped tremendously to change my heart. Pray for those who persecute you. I was kind of the target of his anger. My sisters later both told me, you realize we saw how Dad treated you. But in the end, I'll just say this. I remember sharing with him the plan of salvation. And at the end, I said, would you be willing to humble your heart and pray to receive Jesus as your personal Lord and Savior? And I had tried 4 years before, and he said, I'm not a Christian. I don't have to go by Christian ethics. And he was very curt and strong-willed. And this time, when I asked, he said yes. And I led him in that prayer of salvation, but I did not think it was true. He was, at that point, 86. And I went and told Mother, I said, Mom, I don't think this is really true, but Dad prayed the prayer of salvation with me. And she said, are you saying he actually said he prayed the prayer? I said, yes, ma'am, but I just don't

0: For God so loved the world that he gave his only begotten Son, that whoever believes in him shall not perish, but have eternal life. Let us pray together. Jesus, save me. Forgive me for all my sins. I will follow you, Jesus. If you would like prayer, you're welcome to call 267-367-LOVE. 267-367-LOVE.
1: It may be, you know, we hear that that our relationship with God is like a parallel to marriage. There's a commitment that is made, and in this case, we, according to the Bible, we will stay faithful. Not that you can't have questions or want to learn things that you don't know, and now I'm only telling you what it dawned on me with many people. Billy yeah. Graham said 80% of church members have never had a rebirth experience. Again, 80% of church members have never had a rebirth experience where Jesus said, you must be born again. So I don't know if that helps, but at least that's been what I've looked at biblically for truth in some of these difficult situations.
2: Okay.
1: What do you think?
2: And then at the same time, I've heard preachers talk about that once you are saved, you are saved. You cannot lose your salvation. So what's going on with a person who says they prophesy that they believe in Jesus, but then there has not been a change of heart? Like, they have not had a saving faith. You cannot see any fruits produced in that person.
1: That's a great question. The Bible says, if anyone is in Christ, he's a new creation. Old things pass away, all things become new. So based on the authority of the Bible, that person will have a changed life through Christ. Again, that's from what God says to us, to communicate in his word. And I think it is right to... I'll give you a few other passages that you might find very, very helpful when we return.
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4: Dr. Eric Scalise here, president of Hope for the Heart. And if you're serving in ministry, you probably know what it feels like to be on the front lines with people who are working through brokenness and difficult life challenges and struggles. It could be late night phone calls and hard conversations, moments that looks like there's no answers, and yet there you are. So ministry can be deeply meaningful, but it can also drain you emotionally and in many other ways. That's why we created the Hope Together Conference, to pour into people just like you. 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Maybe you're a pastor, counselor, life coach, ministry leader. Come be part of the conference this fall. We're going to have special times of worship, biblical teaching, training, workshops, fellowship with other like-minded people.

0: 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If you're facing a problem, would like to be a guest on the program, you can call 1-800-917 or you can text the word caller to 70919. 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That's when you'll need to be available. That's Central Time. So if you're on the East, it'll be a little later, and on the West, it'll be a little earlier. Let's continue this call now with June and Emily.
1: Well, my friend, the scripture that I just quoted is about if anyone is in Christ, that person's a new creation. The old is gone, the new has come, is 2 Corinthians 5:17. 2 Corinthians 5:17. And the reason I say that is a lot of people want to know the references of when I'm using the Bible. And there's another verse I want to mention to you, because you asked about, what about this teaching of once saved, all saved, always saved, or not losing your salvation. The Bible in Romans 8, the very first verse, says, there is now no condemnation for those who are in Christ Jesus. No condemnation.
2: Yes.
1: That's pretty strong for those who are in Christ Jesus, because through Christ Jesus, the law of the Spirit of life set me free from the law of sin and death. The point is, we become spiritually alive. We, as the scripture says, we are born again. And if you are born again, I remember being a new Christian, I didn't know that language, or even just being exposed initially. I was hearing something about people being born again Christians, and I didn't know what that meant, but it later when I learned, and this is in John, the book of John. John, by the way, was a faithful disciple of the Lord Jesus Christ, and he was, I'll say, one of the three most important apostles. There's Peter, James, and John. And John, as he wrote the Bible, I mean, he wrote a biography. You know, a lot of people say, well, what do you mean gospels? What are the Gospels? I didn't know what that was. There are four biographies. I just say they are biographies of the life of Jesus. And it's so helpful to read Matthew, a former tax collector who was kind of despised, Matthew, Mark, Luke, and John. And I say that because some people don't know what the Gospels are, like me at one time. And yet many people feel, of all of the Gospels, John, who wrote what is called the Gospel of John, gospel means good news, and to realize that we are, in fact, Jesus left no option. Jesus is the one who said in John, the third chapter, you must be born again. And born again is a questionable term, even back in Jesus' day. You know, the man who was being told about being born again, he said, What does that mean? Do I have to enter my mother's womb again? No. No, born again, it means you become spiritually alive. So that if God calls you to the right, calls you to the left, if God wants to communicate with you about something specific, go this way, don't go that way, we are alive to the call of God. And that means that you know, some people think of it this way. Can you be, if you were pregnant and you are expecting a child, well, that child is alive on the inside, growing, and you can't be dead and yet have life on the inside. Does that make sense at all? I'm not saying it real clearly, but you know, you are in a situation. I hear that you have a heart's desire to learn from the Word of God and through a small group Bible study. Is that right?
2: Yes, I, as a result, I attend a women's small group for the last 7 years, since 2017.
1: Yes.
2: So we usually drive separately. I've always dragged our two kids that are now 13 and 16 to church.
1: Ah, good.
2: And everybody, even where at some points they were wondering, especially during COVID, a lot of people who were not grounded in God.
1: Yes.
2: They just faded away. It's either they stopped going to church or they didn't want to go back. So I was a person who was like anxiously wanting to go back when we went into the shutdown. But my husband, it took probably a couple of months before he was feeling comfortable to go back. And people were even wondering if we were still married, because they would just see me with my two kids entering into the church doors. And they'll be asking me, where's your husband? Where's your husband? And that has been going on for a long time.
1: Mm-hmm.
2: So my husband assumes a role of a leader, as a provider, but not as a disciplinary action. He does not discipline his own kids.
1: Mm-hmm.
2: Yes.
1: Well, the good news is, everybody has a choice. We all have choices in life, and everybody can change if they wish. The key is to have our hearts humble before God and asking Him to guide us to do what is right in His sight. And you can't make that happen for another person. But you can certainly receive the blessing of God by attending the small group Bible study that you just mentioned. And that will be a blessing. And, you know, people are influenced later at times. I know it's important to you, or you wouldn't even be mentioning it to me. And so I think for you to be that wonderful, heartfelt witness of what authentic Christianity is really like. I know, and I've often said that my mother was the real reason for my father coming to Christ. She nurtured the soil of his heart. I just was the one who happened to present the plan of salvation to him. But if it had not been for her, I believe that he would have stiff-armed any attempt to receive Jesus or to present the plan of salvation for him to receive Jesus. So your role is very significant, and even biblically, there are many wonderful words regarding the role of a wife in a life of a husband who needs a changed life through Christ. So I'm proud of you for what you're doing.
2: Yes, thank you. And then I've been battling anxiety and depression. I just can't seem to get hold of it. Keeps going and coming back. In 2022, I was falsely accused and I was arrested for theft.
1: Oh. Wow.
2: Yes.
1: I'm so sorry.
2: So on October 10th, 2022, I received a call from a local police department detective that they had been conducting an investigation.
1: Yes.
2: For 2 months, and they wanted to talk to me. They left a voicemail on my phone, and I was at work, so I did not see the message.
1: Yes.
2: And then when I called them, it was already after 5 p.m., and they had already gone home for the day.
1: Yes.
2: So I just say that, oh, this is Emily, and I was calling you back regarding to the message that you left earlier today. So the next day, around 10 in the morning, I received a call from the same detective in our local police department, and he asked me if I had time that day, and I said yes, and he was like, "Do you want to come over to our office? We have some questions we need to ask you about the investigation we've been conducting for almost 2 months." So I went, and then I went in faith. I went with confidence. I had nothing to fear.
1: Yes.
2: So I walked in, and I was welcomed, and he took me to a room, and he started asking me questions. And he showed me some paperwork of printed copies about the investigation, that after the investigation, they have concluded that I stole a lady's purse from a local Walmart store, and I used her credit card to buy things of my own.
1: Oh, my goodness.
2: And so I was like, well, what time was it? And he showed me the times the theft happened.
1: Okay, I tell you, I've got to take a break right now, and we'll come right back for you to tell the rest of the story.
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0: back to Hope in the Night. Once again, if you're facing a problem and would like to be our guest, we would love to have you. 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Let's finish up this call with June and Emily.
1: Well, my friend, that sounds pretty traumatic to have a detective who's investigating and contacts you. You meet with him and you now are seeing that you're being accused of, I think you said, stealing a credit card of someone else's credit card and charging items to that card. Is that correct?
2: Yes, that's correct. And he said he had been conducting investigation and the Walmart surveillance team, they sent him images of me at Walmart and at the registrar, checking out things, and then another picture that he showed me of his surveillance when I was walking in the store and walking out. I did not even have a shopping cart with me. I forgot what I went to grab from Walmart that day. I had gone to Walmart between 9 and 10 in the morning on August 16th. But then, according to the investigation, it shows that the debit and credit cards for an 86-year-old lady were used around 5:05 p.m. And then from there, that's when I knew, and I'm like, okay, this is not ending over here. This is going somewhere. So I told him I wasn't even at the store at 5:05 p.m., I was driving my daughter to gymnastic practice. How can I be in two places? This is not right. So, and then he's like, well, I need to read you the memorandum. You have the right to remain silent. And if you want to talk to an attorney before you talk to us any further, you have the right to do so. But right now you are under arrest.
1: So what happened?
2: He grabbed my purse that I had on me, and he went back to his desk, and he searched everything that was in my purse, all my debit and my credit cards, all my documents, driver's license, and everything, because I am I'm not a U.S. citizen. I'm from Zambia, Africa. So he came back and asked me if I was a U.S. citizen, and I told him I was not. And he asked me what country I was from, and I told him. And then he went back again to his desk. So he called my country's embassy in New York City and told them that their citizen was under arrest. So the consular in New York, they asked him, for what? Who is this person? Can we at least talk to this person to know what's going on? So he came back to the interrogating room where he had me, just me and him, and he told me one of the consular at the U.S. Embassy in New York want to talk to you and ask you a few questions. So I went back over there, and they asked me if I spoke another language other than English, so they can ask me specific questions, and I said yes. So I was able to talk to him for about 2 to 3 minutes. And then after that, the detective is like, well, time is up. And all they asked me, are you married? What are you doing here in the U.S.? And I explained to them, yes, I am married, and I have 2 kids. And where is your husband? And I told them he is at work. So can you at least give us your husband's number so we can talk to him further about this? And I gave them my number. I gave them my number. So he took me back to the interrogating room, and I was sitting in there for about 15 minutes. And sure enough, an arresting officer came over, and I was handcuffed, and I was booked into our local county jail.
1: Oh, my goodness.
2: So in the evening, because they had taken everything away from me. They took my phone. They took my wedding ring. Oh. I mean, I was literally just wearing jeans and a shirt, of course, everything, shoes, belts. They took everything. I had never had an experience of an arrest before, and I didn't know what to expect. So news broke out, and I guess it was even reported on our local TV that I was arrested for theft and fraud. And that shocked the community. It shocked everyone. It shocked my church family, everybody. And they were just wondering what conspired me to do such things. And some people believed, some people did not. They still had given me a benefit of a doubt. Like Miriam, we know her. Mm-hmm. But around midnight, this was around 1 p.m. when I was arrested, when I was booked in. About midnight, the officer came in and said, well, if you wanted to talk to any family member, you have about 15 minutes. So I went to the front desk and I called my husband, and then he answered. He's like, yeah, yes, I know. I talked to the U.S. Embassy and they told me that you were arrested. Why didn't you tell me? And then I was like, well, it's not something that I thought it was going to be this serious. I just came in here in faith. I did not fear about anything.
1: Mm-hmm.
2: And then he's like, well, I'll see what I can do tomorrow morning. They haven't told me anything about bail and how much it's going to be. So in the morning at 6 o'clock, they told me that my bail was set at $1,500. And at the end of that day, on October 13th, 2022, my husband came and bailed me out. By the time they added all taxes and fees, it added up to $2,300, and I was bailed out. So the following day, since I was arrested, my workplace didn't know where I was. I had not called in that I'm not coming because I did not have a phone. I was not allowed to make any phone calls. But it's just, after going through that, is I think God, he allowed that to happen to me so that I can be a testimony to others, because while I was locked up in jail for about 29 hours, I had an encounter with a lady over there, and she looked at me.
1: Mm-hmm.
2: And she asked me, she was like, why are you here? I don't know why she asked me why I was there. So I told her this is what happened. And she looked at me in the eye. She's like, something tells me that you don't belong here. There's no way you can do such a thing. And I asked her, why do you say that? So it's just something that made me like ponder. Like, I think if you have allowed the Holy Spirit to dwell inside of you, it's going to reject that light to the outside world.
1: Yes.
2: And then after that, I just never saw her again.
1: Huh.
2: I guess she was taken to another cell because her crimes were severe, because she's known for being arrested in and out, so she's like a repeated offender. So she was taken to another cell, and I never saw her again.
1: Mm-hmm.
2: But then when my husband bailed me out, he had a lot of doubts, and I tried to tell him and explain to him, I didn't do this. But he still didn't believe it.
1: Oh.
2: He had a lot of doubts, and simply because he does not trust in the Lord. And that has made our marriage become so, so difficult because of him not having surrendered fully to the Lord.
1: Yes.
2: Yeah.
1: Well, I'm going to give you one passage in particular that will relate right where you are. In 1 Peter 5:7, the Bible says, cast all your anxiety on him, that's on Christ, because he cares for you. And you think about, what does that mean, cast all your cares? If you were fishing, the fishing pole where there's a line, and you cast that line, there's a weight on the end, and you don't reel it back in. But what I mean by that is, if we cast our cares on him, we do this because he tells us to in his word, the Bible. And there are many precious passages like, be strong and courageous. Do not be afraid and do not be discouraged. For the Lord your God will be with you wherever you go. That's Joshua 1:9. Now, there's something I want to do. I'm going to send you our keys. We call them keys for living, on the topic of anxiety, because you've mentioned that you struggle with that. Well, God is the one who knows everything, and he knows the truth, and you don't have to be worried about the truth. But I'm just going to share that my favorite passage has become typically a passage that nobody else knows, though you'll be a little bit familiar with it. It's in Deuteronomy 31:8. The Lord himself goes before you and will be with you. He will never leave you nor forsake you. Do not be afraid. Do not be discouraged. So I'm going to ask, would you be willing to literally read that scripture and put it, tuck it into your heart, and like in the morning, first thing when you wake up, and then sometime during the day, and then before you go to bed, repeat that scripture, Deuteronomy 31:8. The Lord himself, but now make it personal. The Lord himself goes before me and will be with me. He will never leave me nor forsake me. I will not be afraid. I will not be discouraged. And you know, what I have found is when we claim the truth of God's word, because the Lord knows the truth. And many people are accused of things that they didn't do. But the most important thing is he will be your source of strength. He will be your rock. So again, that's Deuteronomy 31:8. The Lord himself goes before me and will be with me. He will never leave me nor forsake me. I will not be afraid. I will not be discouraged. And then we're also then going to send you what we call our keys for living on the topic of anxiety. Anxiety will be...
0: 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Until next time, thank you.
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7: With SRN News, I'm John Scott. Arkansas taking three states to the U.S. Supreme Court over state laws protecting doctors who mailed abortion pills past local bans. Attorney General Tim Griffin joining Louisiana and Alabama in suing California, Massachusetts, and New York. The coalition argues those protections illegally tie Arkansas's hands from prosecuting doctors mailing so-called abortion pills into the state. Arkansas also joined a companion federal suit against groups accused of running mail-order pill networks. In consumer news, more than 2,000 pounds of frozen pork sausage links. Recall, because they may contain pieces of hard plastic. The USDA says Fontanini Foods issued the recall after two customers reported finding plastic in the product. The 10-pound cases were shipped to distributors in California, Florida, Michigan, and Nevada for use in restaurants and food service locations. This is SRN News.
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0: 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Well, I'm Tom Petrosky, and I'm here with author and speaker June Hunt. June, you've referred a couple times to some of your history where you were involved, deeply involved in the singles ministry, had some Bible study, had some other things. Tonight we're going to be talking about, our topic is being single. So would you share about that?
1: Well, it is true that for 12 years, I was asked to sub for someone who's teaching a class for 12 weeks. And then 12 years later, I was still doing it. I loved it. It was fascinating. I remember one time, several times, I was speaking for singles conferences. And I remember they wanted me to I think it was just a woman's conference, but then they wanted me to do singles. And so I was surprised at all the different types of single people that were attending this afternoon session. And basically, I think people think of a person single as, you know, just someone who's unmarried, but who's of marriageable age. And yet what I found was there are those who are, I'm going to say, single for all seasons, meaning adults who never married. There's a single for a season, adults who will marry sometime in the future. A single again is a widowed person who whose mate has died. There's the divorced whose marriage, the marriage contract is terminated. There are those who are separated who are technically married but not living with their mates because one is away serving in the military. One is away because of serving time in prison. I remember these were the situations that I had, even though they were married, but they weren't, you know, really with the spouses. It would be one who's away because of out-of-town employment, and another was away because of desertion. Now, it can be abuse or unresolved conflicts, although single people are unmarried, it can be for various, you know, different reasons. And how they respond to their single state is all important. I think it's vital to realize we have a choice about our mindset and how we're going to use our time and specifics of what if, you know, some people are desperately lonely. Others are single and they are waiting if God is going to reveal a person for them to marry. There's a huge variety of singles, and I just remember when I was teaching this class, it was, again, supposed to be for just 12 weeks. And then, but it was fascinating because in my church, there were all kinds of singles. We had a judge, a lawyer. I'm just thinking of just men and women. And we were doing serious Bible study. They loved it. And then on Tuesday nights, I had the opportunity, those who wanted to do more discussion on what the topic was. And I was going through books of the Bible. And I don't know where all these people came from. In other words, maybe half would have been from the church, from Sunday, but there were all these people. They just crowded into my home, and it was precious. And at the end, they knew that if we needed to deal with counseling, I did that. I would stay up. It wouldn't matter till what hour of the morning. But it was very, very precious. I very much miss that group.
2: Do you ever struggle to believe that God loves you, that He accepts you, forgives you, and sees you as His precious, beloved child? So many people have a distorted picture of God, that He is distant, disappointed, or doesn't care about what's going on in our lives. The truth is, God cares about you more than you know. We want to encourage you to check out June Hunt's popular devotional, Seeing Yourself Through God's Eyes. 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

0: 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Well, June, let's get to our caller tonight. We have a new caller for Hope in the Night. Let's welcome Dee to Hope in the Night.
1: Hi, Dee. Welcome to Hope.
2: Hey there, June. Thank you so much for taking my call.
1: You are so welcome.
2: And I'm so excited to dive into this topic of singleness in my life.
1: Okay.
2: I really appreciate your feedback and any insights you might have to offer. I'm really struggling right now in my life, and I have been for a while.
1: Struggling right now.
2: Yeah.
1: And you've been struggling for how long?
2: About 4 years, and a few years before that. I am 38 years old, 38. I recently turned 38 in May. And I've actually been engaged 3 times in my life, but never married. At age 23, age 27, and age 34. So in my last relationship, I was engaged, and we got engaged rather quickly, mainly because I wasn't comfortable having sexual relations with my fiance until we were engaged. I know we should technically wait until marriage, but he was in a rush. It was the summertime, and we're going to the beach and swimming in the ocean together, and one thing led to another, and I was like trying to hold back on doing sexual intercourse until we did get married, and so it was sparingly, but it did occur. I think that was the main incentive for engaging me, was to have sex with me, because he just wasn't ready. We were 34 and 38 at the time. He was 4 years older than me, and he was working at a group home as a counselor for kids, like a teenage halfway house or group home.
1: Yeah.
2: And he beat himself. He was working at night, the night shift, and there were like kids waking up and starting fights. And he was just in a real bad space, and he would spend the entire time awake. Sometimes people sleep on the job because it's overnight, and especially when it's quiet, but so he would stay up and be really dedicated to his role. So we were together for a total of like 6 or 7 months, not even. And it was a very brief relationship, and that's my last relationship. And since then, he's been in a relationship with 2 other females. I know this because we're friends on Facebook. We don't talk. We only checked in maybe once for the course of these past 4 years. And he's still going to church. We went to church together. We meet his family. He was physically abused by his father, so he had those core wounds. He was very close to his mother, who also got beat up. So he was very protective of her. And as a small child, you can't really do much to protect your mother from a full-grown man, you know? Over the course of these past 4 years, I have just been so lonely. And I date sparingly here and there. I go on a lot of first dates. The dating season seems to pick up in the summer and kind of lapse in the wintertime because I live in Massachusetts and we do get a good amount of snow here out east.
1: Yeah. So, let's go back. I'd like to know, did you ever make a list of the qualities that you wanted in a mate that were non-negotiable?
2: Yes, I have. Definitely a Christian. I can't be unequally yoked. So all of my past relationships have been with Christian men. Mm-hmm. I love going to church and fellowshipping together, praying together, setting goals around Christ, and experiencing miracles together and praising God. It's just such a wonderful feeling. So that's my non-negotiable, is that he is a Christian. And another thing is someone who is open to eating mostly vegetarian, because I was raised to be a vegetarian. So that's like a non, I want to have kids, and I love kids. I actually work with kids as an after-school program teacher during the school year. So I've had the summers off. And, yeah, I adore kids. I work in the kindergarten through first grade, and now next year I'm working with a fifth-grade boy. And I just adore being around children and helping mm-hmm. them. I'm working with a child with autism. I've worked with children on the spectrum in the past.
1: Yes.
2: It's a great field to get into. I briefly did ABA therapy, but I thought it was too repetitive. So I have a heart for children. I particularly want to adopt, and I want to adopt a traumatized boy. Someone, specifically a boy that's been raped and who might be a selectee. When I worked as a therapeutic mentor with children, I worked with a boy who was a mute, a select mute, and I prayed for him. And he started opening up, they said, in school and talking to another boy. So we went over, like, while we were playing soccer, like, what type of things you could talk about. He said, ask someone what your favorite sport is and say how much you love soccer and FIFA, because he plays it on his PlayStation or video games, Xbox or whatever. Uh-huh. And so we were talking about conversation points. He actually did ask a friend, you know, we started talking, and the teacher noticed. And before that, he wasn't talking at all. So there are miracles and transformation that I was able to accomplish with, transformation I was able to accomplish with my clients. So I definitely want to do that and be specifically a boy that has been traumatized and needs a mother figure. I've been praying about this child. I pray on a daily basis for children who've been through trauma, such as rape. And I
1: did you experience trauma as a child yourself?
2: Not as a child, but I was raped on a date when I was in my 20s, and it was because I was dating a Christian, and he was a Jehovah's Witness, and not that they're all rapists or anything like that. But we met online. He came over, and we went for a drive to the lake, and he pulled over and went to a secluded parking lot and just pulled me out of the car and bent me over and proceeded to rape me. We were talking about how he said, oh, I'm so, you know, wanting to have sex. And I'm like, you know, I'm waiting till marriage, because I'll go through phases where I recommit myself to wait till marriage. And then because I've been sexually active since I was 18, I'll go through periods where I'm just, you know, it all pent up, and then I need an outlet. And then it's so easy to get a guy to have sex with online dating. I'm on several different dating apps, but I am also on the Upward Christian app, and I have met a few gentlemen through that app. So far, nothing has really sparked any attention. But I am chatting with a few people who live kind of farther away, and hoping that something will manifest, you know, that we'll have a, it's hard when you're trying to talk to someone who's out of state, because when they come into town, there's hotel rooms involved, and being alone in that temptation in a hotel room, where the expectations are, you know, I came all this way, you know, will you put out for me? And I want to maintain my boundaries and make it clear that as a Christian, you know, I want to wait, and this time to wait until marriage, even if that means eloping, that's something I do want to do. In my first relationship, we waited until we exchanged vows, just privately at a church. We didn't have sex prior. We laid in the same bed. We were engaged for 3 months before we said our vows privately. We never had the wedding because he backed out eventually. And that was my first engagement at age 24. Yeah, so... Mm-hmm.

0: For God so loved the world that he gave his only begotten Son, that whoever believes in him shall not perish, but have eternal life. Let us pray together. Jesus, save me. Forgive me for all my sins. I will follow you, Jesus. If you would like prayer, you're welcome to call 267-367-LOVE. 267-367-LOVE.
1: The guy, I was having that fake marriage situation and that hope and that comfort of having someone in bed with you to being single and being on your own and wanting to be kissed and wanting to be held and wanting, having so much desire, burning desire to get married. So I do have, to answer your question, I do have a list and it's pretty extensive. I want someone with a good job, who wants to support a family, someone who wants kids. I'm 38, but I've never been pregnant and I don't have any children. But yeah, so that's me in a nutshell. Thank you so much for listening. I feel like I'm talking a lot.
2: One thing that I gather, most people, when they think about singleness, they can think, okay, I want a marriage partner, but nobody wants a divorce. And they don't assume that. And yet, there are so many relationships that marriage relationships that end in divorce. So, I'm going to end up telling you about a niece that I've had and that I have, and she was lonely, single, and basically your age. So I'll tell you about that.
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4: Dr. Eric Scalise here, president of Hope for the Heart. 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

0: That's Central Time. So later if you're East, earlier if you're West. But we're happy to have you. We have plenty of time on our broadcast schedule. And there's no reason for you to try to figure it out yourself or to go down the rabbit holes of various internet searches or AI prompts. We want to be there to help you get you biblical hope and practical help. That's the whole reason why this program is being broadcast. So let's continue the program now with June and Dee.
1: Well, my friend, age and marital status, not being married, reminded me of my niece, and she wanted so badly to be married. And here she was now in her upper 30s, and I remember one time, you know, she said, Aunt June, I want you to meet somebody. I'm thinking, you know, that maybe he might be the one. And so I meet him, and later I'm talking with her, and I said, he's a nice guy. I you know, there's no question. But I think you would be totally in charge of everything. And how would you feel about that? And she said, well, I wouldn't want that. And anyway, so, you know, but I'm very, very close to her. And then there was another guy. And she dated him for a while, and then somehow I had the opportunity to meet him because she wanted me to meet him. Now she was upset because I thought, I don't think they are equal in terms of, I couldn't see that he was a true, authentic Christian. And I knew that she would want that. I mean, there was no question. And she kind of got upset with me. And I said, look, I want what's best for you, but I'm just giving you what you've asked me, and I don't think that this is the person that you would want in the long run. And she kind of distanced herself a little bit, and yet I had to be truthful because that's what she was asking me for. Was truth. And then, in fact, oh, I remember she and a friend who was unmarried, they decided they're not going to date. And I thought, now that's interesting. Until, you know, until they knew something was absolutely right. And I can't remember the why of that, but I just remember it was a couple of years. And then someone in Boston knew someone in California and said, you know, there's a guy, and he was older than her by a few years. He had been a lawyer but didn't like lawyering, and so he was a professor. And he had not dated for quite a while. And I remember that this person in Boston said, I just think the two of you would have so much in common. And I kind of knew that she was seeing somebody, but then all of a sudden, now I'm going to meet him. And he just decided he was not going to just be dating. That if it's right, he would know it. And so, and they, but again, and he was, let's see, I'll say, quiet, thoughtful, and, taught history, and that's what he does. And, and my goodness, you talk about Christian commitment. He is exceptional. And his family had figured that he's just a confirmed bachelor. And so they were surprised and were delighted when she came on the scene. And it didn't take long, but, you know, she said, "I'm just so glad I waited. I'm just so glad I waited, because I would not want anyone else." And they have a great, great relationship. I'm thrilled with him. And, you know, he's just interesting to talk with, but he's not cocky, not prideful, not pushy. But he knew that the people that he had dated, just, you know, it's like, no, they don't have the values that he wanted. And he said, "I'll just wait. I'll just wait." And I say that because waiting can be hard. Waiting can be challenging. But if you know God is in control of your life, and he knows, well, there's a very interesting scripture. Godliness with contentment is great gain. 1 Timothy 6:6. Godliness with contentment is great gain. And we see this word content used multiple places, like in Philippians. I've learned in whatever state to be content. Now, that doesn't mean Massachusetts or Texas, but whatever the situation, God knows what is his will. The question is, do we trust God to reveal his will? Are we willing to trust him when the time is right? Does this make sense, what I'm saying?
2: Oh, yeah. I'm so grateful that you're so happy now. It's just the waiting season just seems so prolonged for me. Like, I feel like I'm doing everything right. I was going to church. I was in the singles group for a while before I moved. Mm-hmm. And, like, literally there were a lot of girls in their 20s. There were 7 couples out of the singles group. Mm-hmm. And that was, and some of them were dating before they went to the singles group, but there were 7 couples, like some girls met their guys online and they brought them to the singles group. But we had a group of about 35 people, and on that there were 7 couples, and Noah's age is 18 plus. And I was just so grateful to see my friends get married, and now there's one that's expecting her second child. And there's first-time mothers, and it's just so beautiful to witness. I just feel like me and there's another girl who's my age are just, mm-hmm. who's been single for years and years and doesn't even date. And I'm like, you got to put yourself out there and try to network and connect with other men and try new things. But she's just like, I feel like it'll happen organically through church or through connections. And I'm like, yeah, but it's just so hard. I'm always on the dating apps every night. I'm swiping and messaging and trying to connect and talking on WhatsApp and trying to plan dates and getting together. And there's been months when I go without dates and that it's just, you know, barely anybody I'm talking to, and just a lot of time to watch TV at night and read and journal, listen to music. So it's just hard trying to fill those lonely nights, you know, when you just have, and it's hard seeing your friends or other people through high school. And even like my atheist classmates that I graduated high school with are friends on Facebook. I'm like, these people don't have an ounce of godliness, and though they drink and party every weekend, but yet they're married and have kids, and, you know, the social group that I didn't associate with, but I see because I'm friends that run in my high school class, and I just see how God has been so good to those who care so little, and I'm just like, when's my turn? This, how come you're not honoring your good and faithful servants? But then, yeah. And then I think of, like, I saw Joseph in the Technicolor Dreamcoat, the musical, on my birthday with my mom. And just how he was in Potiphar's wife got him into prison after being in a pit.
1: Falsely accused.
2: Testing Daniel. I mean, Joseph. And even Daniel. But Joseph went through so much hell just to become, you know, second in command to Pharaoh. And it's just, you know, it's such an amazing story how that God can take ashes and make a masterpiece, you know. And I really love the musical. I highly recommend if anyone can go see it. It was like a B theater company, but
1: it's a great, immensely great story in the Bible of here, you know. And Joseph is, literally abused by his brothers, and they want to kill him. And he barely escapes death, and yet he's sold. Now he's off as a slave, but he's purchased by this man named Potiphar, but he has excellent values, and he was incredibly valuable to this man who is obviously an important man. And then you're right, his wife is, you know, wants to seduce him, and he refuses, and then blames him for basically raping her. And so now he's imprisoned. And you talk about an unusual story, yet he continued to trust God. I think that's our lesson here. God knew the plan he had for Joseph, and Joseph was willing to trust him with his life. And I think since you do care what the Bible says, it's not that God's not trustworthy. It's just obviously not the right person. Not yet.
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0: welcome back to Hope of the Night. Once again, if you're facing a problem or would like to be a guest on the program, please call 1-800-NIGHT-17 or just text the word caller to 70919. 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Well, let's finish up this program now with June and Dee.
1: Well, Dee, did you ever hear somebody either coming up to you and saying, well, one day Mr. Wright will come along and complete you? Did you ever hear that?
2: Oh, yeah, your spouse completes you. And rom-coms are trying to talk about you complete me and all those romantic movies that you your girls love, and some guys too. Yeah.
1: Well, you know, the fact is, too many single people feel as though they are fractions, only half persons. They've been told, you know, one day this Mr. Wright will come along, or, you know, and complete you. However, you don't need anyone to complete you from a biblical standpoint, because the Bible says specifically, the Apostle Paul said, you are complete in Him, in Christ.
2: Yeah.
1: So you're not supposed to have somebody to complete you. If when you are yielded to Christ, and this is what you're telling me, that's where you are. You are a Christian. Now let me ask, has there been a time in your life where you know you humbled your heart and you received Jesus as your Lord and Savior, giving Him control of your life?
2: Yeah, I mean, I was raised Christian. My mother is Jewish, and she was an atheist before she met my father.
1: Mm-hmm.
2: I was raised Christian, going to Christian private schools up until elementary, like fifth grade. So I did public school all throughout my middle school and high school years. And then I did InterVarsity all through college and during Bible studies when I got graduated college. Those are such fun times. I went to a Pentecostal church for a minute, and I still continue to go sometimes. Now I go to a non-denominational church. I became a Christian when I was 13. I spent a week at a Bible camp up in the Berkshires, and I absolutely loved it. We stayed on a lake. We had worship every night. There was zip lining. There was like a rope course. There was arts and craft shack that I absolutely loved. There was a snack shack. There was swimming, and there was flag football on the common. And we had all these cabins. It was called Lakeside Christian Camp in Pittsfield, Massachusetts. And I absolutely, it was the most life-changing time of my life. And recently the campers at my church, we sponsored, I think they raised $46,000 for campers to go, over 200 campers.
1: Wow.
2: To go for free for a week or two at my church's summer camp. And there were people who turned to Christ for the first time, and Christ through the worship music. I never heard Christian contemporary worship music until I went to, because I went to a very traditional church, First Congregational, and they didn't sing like with a worship band, which I absolutely love, and I hear every weekend now and listen to K-Love and all that good stuff. So I really loved camp, and I think camp is such a great opportunity to minister to the youth. Because that's like a foundation that stays with you, you know? When you're walking away, living in sin, you get convicted. And when you see upright Christians, you know, praying together, or I remember being convicted of seeing Mormons walking with their tithe after coming home from a one-night stand in college, even though I was Christian. I was partying and just kind of went a little wild for a while. And really found my way back. And I was walking down Mass Ave in Cambridge, where I went to school. And the Mormons were walking with their suit and ties. And I was just like, and here I am in a miniskirt and like a tube top, but like a spaghetti strap tight shirt. And I just went, you know, I need to get to church. I went to a nightclub the night before Easter one weekend. And I remember drawing about it in my journal and saying, like, there were, why do you seek the living amongst the dead? Because there were so many dead partiers going, you know, crazy on Easter break when it's supposed to be a spiritual, it's a holy time. You're thinking war is like a mighty lion, seeking to kill, steal, and destroy during Lent. And I was at a nightclub during college when I was in, like, you know, early 19, 20, 20 years old. But my main question is, how do I attract the right person? And how do I know God, he is the one, if I meet this person? How would I know that I found the one? And how do I go about finding the one? I mean, I think I'm doing everything right, but I keep hitting walls and I get frustrated and
1: Well, be aware. God knows your name.
2: Yeah.
1: He knows your address. He knows your phone number.
2: Mm-hmm.
1: He's not impotent.
2: Right.
1: Now, the issue is he has a plan for you. And the question is, are you willing to trust him?
2: Mm.
1: And of course, you will think, well, yes, but I think the issue is many people are trying to help God out when instead it's not the right time.
2: Right.
1: And the right person is not ready, you know, meaning that person is not, I mean, obviously, what I'm hearing is have you yielded your will to his will?
2: Good question. I mean, I surrender when I'm at church. I feel convicted to surrender all. And sometimes there's an altar call or God will say, lay it all at his feet. You know, lay all my plans at thy feet and rest in me and abide with me. And I surrendered, but I don't know if I aligned with his will. That's a good question. I've never really thought of that before.
1: I mean, you can get married, meaning there's, I had several men who said, God told me I was to marry you.
2: Oh.
1: And I said, well.
2: I'm hearing the footsteps of it. Thank you.
1: And then, thank you for the honor. But if it's true, he would have told me too. And so, in other words, there are a lot of people who just want to get married to be married, but it's not the right time or not the right person.
2: Right.
1: Are you willing to trust God with your future? Because he says, and this is important, Dee, he says in Jeremiah 29:11, he says, I know the plans I have for you, plans to prosper you, not to harm you, plans to give you hope and a future. So are you willing to trust that that is the God of the Bible?
2: Right. That loving Father who knows all and sees all and wants what's best for you. I always picture God to be that way, this loving being.
1: Well, you can look at his words because he says, I know the plans I have for you. That's Jeremiah 29:11. So I think for you to tuck that into your heart and periodically, literally thank God. Say, thank you, God. I'm willing to trust you with my life.
2: Mm-hmm.
1: And but that means even trust him to protect you from getting with the wrong person. I cannot tell you how many people, I think you're probably aware that most counseling is marriage counseling where things are not going well.
2: Yeah.
1: It's not singles counseling, it's marriage counseling.
2: I know that.
1: Yeah, very much so. So I think from a practical standpoint, this is where you make a choice and you choose to be content. In other words, being content is admirable in anyone, but sometimes gaining and maintaining contentment can feel heartbreaking because we can think, I want this person, or I want this now. However, when you allow God to fulfill his purpose for your life instead of pursuing your own purposes, you unlock the door to a pathway of opportunities. And that's why, and I would also write out this scripture. It's very short, but it's 1 Timothy 6:6, godliness with contentment is great gain. I would literally take certain scriptures and let those be verses that you'll repeat. And it's really dealing with God's faithfulness. It's what he will be doing in your life. Because it's not... He knows your heart. So you confess the difficulty. You admit, you know, that you're discontent right now. And he knows that. And then you overcome the greener grass mentality. It's assuming that marriage will cure loneliness. Or marriage does not provide self-worth. It doesn't cure loneliness. Marriage doesn't cure depression. It does not provide security. Philippians 4:19, this is another one for you to tuck into your heart. My God will meet all your needs according to his glorious riches in Christ Jesus. You take his word and choose to believe it. You nourish a heart of gratefulness. You have freedoms that many people don't have by virtue of being single. And I have a list of those. I'll send you what we call our keys for living on singleness. It's learning how to treasure your identity in Christ.
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0: For God so loved the world that he gave his only begotten Son, that whoever believes in him shall not perish, but have eternal life. Let us pray together. Jesus, save me. Forgive me for all my sins. I will follow you, Jesus. If you would like prayer, you're welcome to call 267-367-LOVE. 267-367-LOVE.
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4: With SRN News, I'm John Scott. Tennessee officials on Wednesday night were unable to carry out the execution of Krista Pike. Pike's later to be the first woman executed in Tennessee in the last 200 years when the Supreme Court ruled earlier Wednesday that her execution could proceed. According to media witnesses, authorities appeared to give Pike two doses of phenobarbital, and she was still awake and snoring more than 40 minutes after the last dose. At 8:53 p.m. local time, media witnesses were escorted out of the area. Pike was reportedly taken to a hospital where she is receiving medical care. A pair of NASA astronauts ready to blast off to the ISS on Thursday. The crew scheduled to lift off from Cape Canaveral Space Force Station. The crew includes two NASA astronauts, one Canadian and one Russian cosmonaut. This is SRN News.
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4: 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In the New Testament, God used a lowly girl of meekness and courage, Mary, to bring his son into the world, and that girl's obedience made her revered above all others as Jesus's mother. Now, add your daughter to God's Girls Club and nurture her heart for him as she walks faithfully in the Lord's will until the day she steps into eternity.
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6: 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I'm going to flip the script. 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And God will build a wonderful story in your life on the pain of your past.
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0: everything you need to know about the top headlines of the day and a perspective that will give you some eternity to it. 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It's Kevin McCullough, Monday through Friday, on That Kevin Show. And now, from the Connors and Sullivan Broadcast Studios, the man who is not what he wants to be, but is way grateful that he's not who he used to be, here,
1: all right, Kevin McCullough, glad to have you with us. Welcome to hour number two. And any information that we get, any new information that we get about the hijacked airliner in Israel, we will try to bring to your attention as best we can in this coming hour. We've always got interesting things to talk about on Wednesday. And part of what we do with the Wednesday show is we dedicate some of the time to discuss wellness and wellness strategies for your life. Today, we're going to talk about maybe one of the less exciting parts of that, but certainly important. And that is how much it costs you to stay healthy. And we've got some real solutions for you. So stick around. It's going to be a fantastic hour. I want to talk to you about something that strikes me as timely. The next time that a chatbot, do you know what a chatbot is? Hands, show of hands. Tanika, do you know what a chatbot is? Okay. Matt, Alex, you guys know? Okay, everybody knows. The ChatGPT, Claude, you know, some of the others that are out there. The next time it tells you it understands your concerns, consider a different possibility. It may not know your concerns at all. Its owners may be trying to understand more about how much your concerns are worth. And here's why. Anthropic, the company behind Claude, is preparing to go public. Its IPO filing is now giving investors their first serious look under the hood. OpenAI, the company behind ChatGPT, is preparing for an eventual IPO as well, although its plans have reportedly been pushed into next year. Either way, the direction that they're headed should get our attention. We're approaching a moment when companies supplying answers to millions of people will face an increasingly public demand to produce returns for their investors. Now, what happens when the answer that helps you most makes the company less money? Are you going to get the best answer? Listen, I am not opposed to profit. I earn a living operating businesses. Employees deserve paychecks. Workers deserve to get paid. Investors deserve an opportunity to earn returns. Useful technology requires resources. But profit makes a terrible god. And artificial intelligence gives the people pursuing it an extraordinary opportunity to influence people who may never recognize that they're being influenced. That's the problem. Influencing people who may never even recognize that they are being influenced. A chatbot can organize your week. It can research a subject or explain something complicated. It can also respond to your loneliness or affirm your grievances. It can learn which words keep you coming back. Those are very different kinds of usefulness. If growth becomes the overriding objective in taking AI public, the temptation isn't difficult to imagine. More conversations, more personal information, more dependence, more opportunities to sell something. Nobody has to walk into a boardroom and announce, "Let's manipulate people." The spreadsheet can do that automatically. Reward the behavior. Watch the numbers go up. Eventually, somebody stops asking what the behavior costs. And this is where I get really uncomfortable. When an assistant quietly becomes a salesman. Think about it. You ask for advice. It recommends a purchase. Was that recommendation best for your family or best for somebody's commission? You ask about a controversy. It gives you a confident answer. Did you get evidence or an interpretation? Somebody's worldview may be dressed up as settled fact. Already, users have to distinguish fluency from accuracy, and public market pressure could make that even harder if companies prioritize persuasion, speed, and customer retention over careful answers. Going public can bring accountability, but to me it seems secondary. Things like financial disclosures, audited statements, more people looking at management and asking questions, all that stuff matters. Anthropic is also organized as a public benefit corporation, which legally requires its leadership to balance investor interests with its stated public mission and the interests of people affected by its conduct. That's worth knowing, but it doesn't make the tension disappear. It means Anthropic has at least attempted to account for itself in a structural manner. But an audited balance sheet can't tell you whether a chatbot is teaching your teenager to think clearly. Shareholders have rights. Your child may simply become an account. As these companies move toward Wall Street, everybody else in AI is going to have choices to make. Some will chase comparable capital. Others will distinguish themselves through privacy and independence and stronger safeguards. Maybe that produces healthy competition. I would hope that it would. Or maybe caution starts looking expensive. Here's what I want. I want somebody inside these companies who can still say no to a profitable idea, which is one of the reasons why I've been telling you about Dominion.chat. Dominion is a partner of my show. I want that stated plainly so you know where I'm coming from. Dominion isn't pretending those questions can somehow be answered without moral assumptions, and I appreciate that, especially for families, especially for mine. But I also need an AI to do actual work, and Dominion handles research, writing assistance, source citations, content guardrails. The company says its architecture used special models for different jobs and then a separate judge model to review answers for doctrinal fidelity and legal and logical and legal consistency. That's their description of the system, and it's an interesting approach to a very real problem. Can I see where the answer came from? Can I examine it? Can my family use this technology without checking our convictions at the door? Those things all matter to me. And no, putting Christian on a piece of software doesn't make it infallible. I still want us to have to check the facts, recognize that Christians disagree about theology, and use judgment. Please use judgment. The entire point of an assistant is to help us fulfill our responsibilities, not surrender them. That's ultimately why I support the direction Dominion has chosen. It's trying to build useful technology around convictions that put human beings above the commercial opportunity. And I want you to be able to try it too. I'm offering a free one-year subscription at Dominion.chat if you go to my my promotions page on my website, thatkevinshow.com. Use that page and that link, explore it, ask hard questions, examine the answers. The truth is, AI's future could bring real chaos. Livelihoods will be disrupted. Trust can be manipulated. Enormous power could end up concentrated in very few hands. So I keep coming back to a pretty simple test. Does this tool leave us better equipped to work, learn, love our families, and serve our neighbors? Or does it leave us more dependent, more isolated, and easier to manipulate? Fear cannot be our operating system. 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And when these other ones are going public, that really worries me. 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Kevin McCullough coming right back. 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If you're a Christian, you know the story of the crucifixion, but have you ever really considered what Jesus physically endured? The Suffering of the Lamb examines the historical and archaeological evidence surrounding Christ's passion, drawing from ancient sources and archaeological discoveries. Detailed illustrations help you visualize what actually happened, while the book also explores the deeper question of why Christ suffered in this particular way. 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

0: 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You know, I'm always interested in helping you do a couple of things, and we talk about them on different days of the week, but I'm always interested in helping you protect and preserve the what you work for so hard to earn every week, your money, what you're doing with it. Are you able to leave it as a legacy for those around you? It's always something that's on my mind. But the other part of it is I want you to be healthy, and I want you to have confidence that the health of your life is headed in a good direction. So we talk about wellness, we talk about finances, and sometimes we talk about the finance of wellness, which is kind of what we're talking about today. With my very good friend, Vic Pritchard, who is the founder of DFW Direct Insurance. They've been in business since 2009, and on average, Vic told me they help the average person come in and save about 38% over their current health insurance solution. Maybe you are, in fact, in need of savings. I know I was. I was paying way too much, but Vic, it's good to see you again. Thanks for being back.
1: Good to see you, Kevin. Thanks for having me on again.
0: I had something happen, and I have to just, before we get to anything else, I just got to brag about this for a second. I came to you, had to have been like at least 4 months ago now, and I was in one of the medical sharing programs, and for a family of five, I was paying way too much money for the coverage that I wasn't getting. If you see what I did there with the word choice. And there was less and less that seemed to be covered all the time. And my wife was asking about things, and my kids were asking about things. And I thought, why am I beating my head into the wall trying to figure out how to get this stuff paid for? And about that time, someone told me about Vic Pritchard and DFW Direct Insurance. And I went, signed up. You immediately off the bat found a way to save me $400 a month, real dollar for dollar savings. That's not perceived benefits. That's not, you know, imaginary stuff. That's all like on paper, $400 a month savings in my pocket over what I was paying. That's almost $5,000 a year. And then I did what I normally do, Vic. I don't really go to the doctor that much. So I paid the premium. I'm saving the money. That's good. A couple of months go by, I've saved $800. 3 months go by, $1,200. Now this is starting to turn into real savings. But then it got close to school time, and my lovely bride said, we got to take our daughter in. She's got to get vaccinations. She's got to get a physical. She's got to do all this stuff for the school that she needs to do. I think the total bill came to about $900. We paid nothing out of pocket. And this is one of the other things that I want to tell people. There's a lot of plans that Vic has that you don't pay anything out of pocket when you go to the doctor. So now you're saving me a month per month on my premium, and you're saving me in the doctor's visit, nothing out of pocket, no copay, none of that mess. And then we sat around for a while and waited for the bill to come, and I got something from the insurance company, but it wasn't a bill. It was this right here. This, in my hands, is a paycheck, a rebate check from the insurance company that we are covered with, and it was $11 in return on the payment for my daughter's doctor's visit. And Vic, I called you on the phone and I said, what is this? It's like savings bonanza. What is going on here?
1: Yes.
0: And it's not just on doctor's visits, but on prescriptions and some other things you told us to be aware of. And so now we're like getting rebates.

0: 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We're often quick to say, if there's anything I can do, just let me know. But what if we stopped waiting to be asked and simply showed up? On the If There Is Anything I Can Do podcast, Pam McConnell shares real stories, biblical wisdom, and practical ways to walk alongside people through grief, loss, and life's hardest moments. 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
1: Situation, we can write child-only policies. We can write policies for people without a social security number. We can write individual, family, small group plans. And so we just love helping people discover those solutions that most people don't even know exist.
2: I could not, if you had told me a year ago that you could have helped us to this level as a family, I would have been blown away. The fact that you have, and that it's exactly what you told me it was on the phone that very first time we spoke, I just want everyone that's listening to me to understand this is all real. Like 5,000 in savings on premiums, no out-of-pocket cost, in-network discounts that are knocking the price down, down, down, and down, and then rebate checks when the fixed benefit payout is more than what the requirement would be for the item served. And this isn't just one company that does this, Vic. You've got several options. In fact, you're kind of agnostic when it comes to the companies. You just want to find the best plan for the right people.
1: Yeah, we're up to 22 different individual health insurance companies now, Kevin. And what we love doing is just a quick needs assessment. Everyone's situation is a little bit different. It's not a one size fits all. And then we just take that consultative approach. To us, it doesn't matter what carrier we end up with, as long as our client's happy, it's affordable, and it has the benefits for the little day-to-day stuff, like your daughter's checkup visit, as well as the major hospital and surgical things that could pop up.
2: Yeah. Talk to me about the drug benefits, too, because there's very, very advantageous ways that those help as well.
1: Sure. A lot of our policies have co-pays for both generic and brand name drugs. The policy that we did for your family happens to reimburse, $50 to $75 each time a person fills the prescription, even if it's a $10 or $15 generic drug. So again, there's another case where the benefit payable may be even more, which I know is so counterintuitive. Most people have never even heard of this concept, but the plan benefits have been enriched over the last few years to keep up, as you know, with the ever increasing costs of healthcare. Everything's going up, mortgages, car payments, everything, the cost of groceries and health insurance premiums are the exact same things. We try to keep pace with plans that will do a good job for people.
2: Well, this is what blows me away about all of that, is that it's almost like they get that it's hard for us and they're trying to help us back in return everywhere that they can. And I just don't know of companies or insurance brokers or anybody else in the business that generally behaves that way. And so this is why I want to wave your flag and sing your praises everywhere I can. You've helped us immensely, and we've only been with you for like 4 months.
1: Yeah, I recently helped a man that was diagnosed with stage 4 cancer to get a $20,000 a month drug for about $1,000 a month. And it would extend his life theoretically 6 to 8 months. So that's another example of how we just have been able to help people. He was on his own. He never would have found that solution. So we just have a heart to help and serve people that are looking for a better solution out there. We can definitely help.
2: You really, really can. Friends, let me just give you this phone number before we go to break. 817-449-5557. 817-449-5557. And of course, mention that Kevin show when you call, because Vic will be glad to know that he helped another person from our audience. You're licensed in all 50 states. You've been doing this 20 years. You've got, 22, almost 23 companies that you're helping with folks. I'm not surprised that the average savings that you're being able to affect for people is in the 30 to 40% range. I think that's incredible. For us, it was exactly true. And, friends, I just can't express to you enough how strongly I feel that if you are debating even the insurance plan you're paying for through your employer, look, some employers have really great plans, and if they pay for all of it, then that's great. But if you get stuck with some of the bill, you might want to see, you might just want to compare. And if you're a small business owner and you're providing benefits for your employees, you definitely need to be calling Vic, because these types of creative plans are going to get you further down the road. And friends, if you're like us and you don't have either of those options, and you as a family, you're trying to provide for your own family effective insurance,

You've got to call them. 817-449-5557. 817-449-5557. When we come back, Vic, there's been some news about the enrollment period that is about to open up for the AF, the Affordable Care, AFC, ACA, the ACA, et cetera. And there's some ways that people need to be thinking about this and could maybe take advantage of something surrounding it. And then a little bit later on, what's up with seniors and Medicare? Lots of changes on lots of different fronts. Let's talk about all of them. When we come back, I'm Calvin McCullough. Glad to have you with us.

0: Hey, I am Brant, and her name is Sherry, and she's a friend and a colleague of mine, and we were just praying for her, actually, because she had a major surgery she just went through.
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0: It's That Kevin Show, thatkevinshow.com. Always glad to have you with us. DFW Direct Insurance is what I'm talking about, and with Vic Pritchard is the proprietor and founder. His phone number is 817-449-5557. That's his personal cell phone. He has given me permission to give that to you so that you can get savings on your health insurance that you won't find anywhere else. Vic, we were talking before the broadcast, and there's lots of changes coming to the Obamacare world in terms of when you can get involved, who can do it, and there's a bunch of people that are going to be bounced out of the system shortly. What's going on in the ACA?
1: Yeah, we have several things, as you mentioned, Kevin, that are happening. The Trump administration just announced last week that over 700,000 people are about to lose coverage for enrollments that were not done correctly on healthcare.gov.
0: Is that a nice way of saying that some people may have committed fraud?
1: Yes, and of course, they're totally out to eliminate fraud, waste, and abuse, and that includes our healthcare dollars, and of course, it's these premium subsidies.
0: Well, isn't that, to be fair, isn't the games playing in the whole insurance side of the equation, isn't that what drove premiums up? Like people rigging the system on one end, trying to short sheet it on another, and at the end of the day, the insurance companies are always going to get paid. So it's like, you know, they're protecting themselves against this stuff. But that's part of that whole. It's, and we've gotten to the point where we're just like, okay, well, bribe and corruptions just happen, and so that's, we just live with it. Well, we kind of don't, and I'm kind of glad for that. But anyway.
1: Me too. Yeah. And another, you know, for the 10th year straight, we're projected to see about a 14% across the board premium increase just on the monthly premiums for low, medium, and high income families. One thing that we do is we take a medically underwritten approach where we can go off exchange, off the marketplace, and shop about 18 other carriers, and the premium doesn't depend on a person's income. And those plans don't have to provide coverage that some people would never want or need. If you're not on a $3,000 a month drug, or maybe you're a family that no longer needs maternity benefits, you know, we can custom create a plan to kind of avoid that whole 14% year rate increase. And it's been a lifesaver for a lot of families.
0: Well, and that 14%, because you're talking about ACA compatible plans. What can DFW Direct Insurance do to help people that are listening right now, even before the enrollment window kicks in? What can you do right now? What can they do right now to help offset that?
1: Yeah, Kevin, our plans, by and large, are available for year-round enrollment, not just during the November-December open enrollment period. So if I talk to someone today that said, hey, I'm paying too much, or I don't like my network of doctors, or my deductible keeps creeping up, we can shop, you know, 18 to 22 different carriers, and 9 out of 10 of those would be available to enroll today, like October 1st or next week. So people don't have to wait. People that are in good health can really capture the most premium savings, but you definitely don't need to be in perfect health for us to be able to find unique ways to actually save you money without, again, compromising benefits. So yeah, year-round enrollment.
0: Well, and I can attest to that, because I think from the time that we had that first conversation, and then I think I called you back like 2 days later and said, yeah, we want to move forward. You went to work, found a plan, and I think we were enrolled within the next like 24 to 48 hours. Like it was lightning fast in terms of getting signed up.
1: Yes. Yeah. It's a simplified underwriting process where they just run a quick background check on prescription history and issue the policy typically within 24 to 48 hours. So it's not a arduous, painful process with medical records or medical exams. Some of the life insurance policies might require that, but the health insurance is definitely simplified underwriting process. And we have professional agents, of course, like myself, to guide people through each step of the process. And we're listeners. We listen to what people's needs are, because, again, it's not a one-size-fits-all. Right. We can actually custom create a health plan with the benefits people need and eliminate some of the benefits that are cost drivers. You know, one of the biggest cost drivers this year is all these recently patented brand name only, you know, biologic prescription medications that you see on the TV commercials. So, you know, all the plans you would see on healthcare.gov or the state-based exchanges have to cover all those, you know, $5,000 a month drugs. And so that's driving the cost up for people that would never want or need those benefits.
0: So let me ask you kind of from a pragmatic standpoint, because we haven't talked about this, but let's say that my family is in relatively good health today and we get started out on a really, really great plan. But say I do get a medical condition or, you know, conscribed cancer or something like that where I do need to change. What's the process? How hard is it to adjust my coverage to match the circumstances that I'm in?
1: Yeah, so most of our policies, like the one that we have your family on, have an attribute that's very important called guaranteed renewability, right? So once you're on that plan, you can never be dropped for high claims or poor health or singled out for rate increases. We also have the ability to pivot at any point in time to an ACA plan, even though the premium might be a lot higher or the network might be a lot skinnier. We would also have the ability to look at, you know, a wide array of more costly plans.
0: So the point is, it's an ongoing relationship and conversation about what the customer needs and how you guys can best match that up with all of the available plans that you have.
1: Absolutely. We like to reshop the market at least once a year to once every 2 years, even for our existing clients, because we frequently onboard new carriers that might have different benefits, you know, different price point, different deductible that might be more beneficial. So just like a person would review their auto insurance, homeowners insurance, it always helps to do an annual policy review.
0: Mm-hmm. Cool. 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Going to take a quick break. 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
0: Hi, Kevin McCullough. 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What if there was an AI dominion that had nothing but God-centric truth as its basis? 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And I want you to go and see for yourself. 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

0: Welcome back. It's That Kevin Show, thatkevinshow.com, for all things that you might be looking for, no matter where you're hearing us. This podcast, always available, completely free, never behind a paywall. We want you to have access to it. thatkevinshow.com, easiest place to get that. And maybe you want to forward this to some people that maybe are in need of better health insurance options. If you know of anybody, give them Vic's contact information and his phone number, 817-449-5557, 817-449-5557, because at the end of the day, you're going to be doing them an enormous favor by introducing them to Vic and what he can do by way of health insurance for their family. Vic, before we got started today, you were talking about a few different things, but seniors and Medicare coverages and changes. What do we know about where 2026 is going to land with that part of the discussion?
1: Yeah, Kevin, one of the biggest changes coming up is the Part D prescription drug plans for people that have kind of a standalone Medicare supplement. For the first year ever, are no longer going to be subsidized by the government. And so this is going to trigger some market disruption, and we are anticipating some pretty big rate increases. So we can help people to reshop that, make sure they're getting the best value to where their drugs that they need are still covered. And then on the medical side, of course, costs are always increasing for hospital surgical costs. And so last 2 years, we've seen over double-digit increases. We're talking 20% plus increases on Medicare supplemental policies from several carriers across at least 30 states. And so what we could do, and a lot of people, Kevin, don't know this, but if you're using original government Medicare as your primary coverage and you have a true Medicare supplement as your secondary, you can actually change it any time of year to any other carrier's plan, whether it's a Plan G, a Plan N, a Plan A. And so we help people all year long just that feel like they're paying more than they should be for good quality Medicare supplemental coverage.
0: Well, and that's why it's so important to have someone like you to be able to talk to about it, because if I was stuck in the weeds trying to figure this out on my own and just looking at claims that are made on websites, I mean, that is really, I guess if you're really, really into doing deep research, you could probably find out the same information, but to be able to interface with you who has knowledge of the plans that are already available and say, well, you may not know it, but this just became available. Let's talk about that. When you're talking about the drug offset, what does that look like for an average senior? Because I know that we're taking more drugs than ever before, but if they're going to have to pay more out of pocket for this, what does that actually mean?
1: Yeah, the monthly premium that they would pay to the Part D drug insurance carrier is expected to increase again, because without the government, you know, support on the back end, you know, they're going to have to bear a lot more of those costs on their own. The good news is, Kevin, behind the scenes, a few years ago, they finally implemented a $2,000 per person per year maximum out of pocket for any prescription drugs. So if someone did have something real expensive, once they do hit that, and that indexes up each year, it's currently gone to $2,100, then everything would revert to 100% coverage after that. So mainly what we're talking about is just, you know, how much someone would pay each month for that drug coverage. Right now, we have policies with as low as zero monthly premiums that offer free generic drugs. But again, anything could change. So October 15th is right around the corner. That period from October 15th through December 7th is the open enrollment period for the Part D drug plans. And that's where we can jump in and really help people to evaluate the ever-changing market options and make sure we keep that premium as low as possible.
0: It really is worth having someone on your team, friends. That's why I want you to write down this phone number. It's Vic's personal cell phone, and he will answer it, and he will probably say, very nice to meet you, because he's a nice guy, and he always says that. 817-449-5557, 817-449-5557. Or maybe you don't need any of the Medicare or the Obamacare adjustments. Maybe what you're needing is just solid health care for your family. That was the situation I was in. That was what changed for us in a huge way. Again, I have to repeat this story all the time, because people, I don't think, hear it the first time. But he's saving us almost $5,000 a month. Almost $5,000 a month. I'm sorry, a year for the premiums on our basic health care coverage. That's $400 a month, $5,000 for the year. And then on top of that, with in-network providers, going to people that are in-network, getting a discount for going to someone that's in-network, see that reflected on the bill. And then with fixed pay options, their payment may exceed whatever the doctor's office visit costs with the discount of being in-market. Where does that rebate money go when it's overpaid? Back to the customer. It is unusual, because companies could just keep that. They could, or the doctor's office, they could just give it to the doctor's office and let them keep it. There's nothing that says they have to do it this way. The companies you're finding these plans with are choosing to be that kind of partner with the customer. That is unheard of in this day and age.
1: It is. You know, the company, Kevin, that we have you placed with is a 176-year-old company.
0: Well, maybe private. They'll figure it out at some point. But, you know, when they're no longer a fly-by-night operation.
1: Yeah, and they're privately held. They're not publicly traded. So what that means to the policyholder, right, is they're making decisions for the policyholder, not for the shareholder. And so, you know, what that means ultimately to the consumer is lower premiums, open PPO networks, use any provider, and again, a benefit-rich plan. With and your plan actually is zero annual deductible, both yep. in the hospital and out of the hospital, by the way. So a lot better value.
0: You probably just heard Vic say that word zero deductible and probably think that's not even possible. How could they possibly construct a plan like that? Why don't you just call him and ask him how it works? He'll walk you through it just like he did with me. 817-449-5557, 817-449-5557. And again, tell him you're listening to That Kevin Show when you call, because he's going to be glad to hear from you. 817-449-5557, 817-449-5557. 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I mean, if you're not interested in any of those things, don't call him. Don't waste his time. But if those things could help, call Vic Pritchard today. 817-449-5557. Vic, always good to have you with us. Thanks for being here.
1: Thanks, Kevin. Thanks for having me on.
0: You can also look him up online at dfwdirectinsurance.com, dfwdirectinsurance.com. But I would prefer you to call his number, 817-449-5557.
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3: The world has never had more information, and somehow we've never been more confused. Everybody has an opinion about how you should live, how to build a marriage, how to raise a family, how to think about money, sex, identity, truth, purpose, even God. But imagine walking into a kitchen, throwing away the recipe, and then wondering why the meal doesn't taste right. 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We've rejected God's recipe, substituted our own ingredients, and then wondered why so much of our culture feels broken. Hey, I'm Jason Warman, and I wrote God's Cookbook, Recovering the Flavor of Faith in a Saltless Age, because the answers we're looking for aren't new, they're ancient, and God has already given us the recipe. And right now, I want to give you chapter one absolutely free. 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That's Jason, W-A-R-M-A-N, jasonwarman.com. The recipe hasn't changed. It's time to recover the flavor.
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0: Kevin McCullough, so glad to be able to have you with us on this Monday edition. I have to tell you a true story. Happened to me last Friday. Just as I'm getting off the air, I wander out of the studio, down the hall, go to the mailbox, find a letter there from Vic Pritchard and the DFW Direct Insurance, well, not them, but the Manhattan Life Insurance and Annuity Company that they got me enrolled in. And I knew that in recent weeks, my wife had taken my daughter, who had to start school, and when you're starting school at a certain grade, you gotta go through a whole rigmarole of tests and everything and so forth. And so she took her to our pediatrician and got her all checked out, got some vaccines and other things that she needed for the stage of life that she's in, et cetera. So I had not seen a bill from those doctor's visits. And in fact, my lovely bride was going, hey, have you seen anything from the doctor's visits? Because we haven't gotten anything. And you may remember, friends, I told you that when we switched insurance providers, we went to a zero out-of-pocket policy. So when we go to the doctor, we don't have to pay anything out-of-pocket. Not only that, Vic Pritchard and DFW Direct Health Insurance got us lower premiums by about $400 a month for a family of five. 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Now, check this out. I go to open the notice from the company, and I see that it's from the insurance company. And I'm looking at this thing, and it says across the top, explanation of benefits, this is not a bill. I said, okay, this is not a bill. And then I get to the second page, which I have now in my hands. And I'm looking at the top, and there's a check on page two for $11. Now, she had $900 worth of exam and office visit and all the rest, blah, blah, blah, blah, blah, blah, blah. And my zero out-of-pocket policy paid for all of it. So why am I getting a check? Real simple answer. I went to an in-network provider. So to go to an in-network provider, which our pediatrician already was, we get $40 off the cost of an office visit. So what they did was, and it was significant because it was more than that, and they split the overage between the doctor's office and the insurance policy holder. So I got $11 back on a $900 visit to the doctor by my pediatrician that I've had for 20-something years. 17 years. We've had the same pediatrician for 17 years. And I got a rebate check for $11 because my policy, which is $400 less a month and got me an in-network provider for $40 off my office visit and zero out-of-pocket money, and I got $11 sent to me because how good of the policy it is. 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
9: With SRN News, I'm John Scott. President Trump says he spoke to Israeli Prime Minister Netanyahu following the incident on board a Dubai passenger jet. The co-pilot of the flight from Dubai to Israel is under arrest for allegedly trying to stab the captain and crash the plane. A passenger, a plumber by trade, pulled the attacker out of his flight chair and somehow managed to land the plane. President Trump is taking his midterm campaign on the road. He'll be in Denton, Texas tomorrow to tour the Peterbilt Motors facility and deliver remarks to workers. Later in the day, the president will travel to Durant, Oklahoma. The National Transportation Safety Board is looking into the death of a man in Brooklyn who was dragged by a subway train. Still unclear if the 57-year-old man was caught in the train doors or in the gap between the platform. This is SRN News.
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0: Welcome to Truth for Life, where today we begin a study in 1 Timothy. The Apostle Paul wrote this letter to offer his young protege some guidance, and while his instructions address the responsibilities of pastoral care, Alistair Begg notes it's advice all of us would be wise to heed.
1: Now, if you'll take your Bibles and turn with me to 1 Timothy chapter 5. Do not rebuke an older man harshly, but exhort him as if he were your father. Treat younger men as brothers, older women as mothers, and younger women as sisters with absolute purity. Give proper recognition to those widows who are really in need. But if a widow has children or grandchildren, these should learn, first of all, to put their religion into practice by caring for their own family and so repaying their parents and grandparents, for this is pleasing to God. The widow who is really in need and left all alone puts her hope in God and continues night and day to pray and to ask God for help. But the widow who lives for pleasure is dead even while she lives. Give the people these instructions too, so that no one may be open to blame. If anyone does not provide for his relatives and especially for his immediate family, he has denied the faith and is worse than an unbeliever. No widow may be put on the list of widows unless she is over 60, has been faithful to her husband, and is well known for her good deeds, such as bringing up children, showing hospitality, washing the feet of the saints, helping those in trouble, and devoting herself to all kinds of good deeds. As for younger widows, do not put them on such a list, for when their sensual desires overcome their dedication to Christ, they want to marry. Thus they bring judgment on themselves because they have broken their first pledge. Besides, they get into the habit of being idle and going about from house to house, and not only do they become idlers, but also gossips and busybodies, saying things they ought not to. So I counsel younger widows to marry, to have children, to manage their homes, and to give the enemy no opportunity for slander. Some have, in fact, already turned away to follow Satan. If any woman who is a believer has widows in her family, she should help them and not let the church be burdened with them, so that the church can help those widows who are really in need. Amen. Now, last time at the end of chapter 4, we noted that Paul was giving instructions to Timothy, a series of imperatives concerning how he was to conduct his life and doctrine. Very, very important, Paul has made clear that the people of God would know how they should conduct themselves in the household of faith. That's the 15th verse of chapter 3. Not only should the gathered group have a grasp of the principles, but Timothy, as a young pastor, must himself have a clear understanding of his duty and his role and the variety of his responsibilities. And we may well be helped by recognizing that in the original letter, there were no chapter breaks, such as we find in the English text before us this morning. So in other words, there was no pause between the 16th verse of chapter 4 and the instruction which comes in the first verse of chapter 5. In other words, Paul is continuing his personal instructions to Timothy in the role of pastoral ministry. And here, in these opening two verses, he instructs Timothy on the way in which he should treat various age groups within the congregation. First of all, how he should treat an older man. Well, when rebuke or admonition is called for, as inevitably it will be called for example, when he gets to chapter 6, he is urging Timothy to rebuke those who have become rich in the present world and are tempted to place undue importance in what they have managed to accrue financially. Many of those individuals will be older men. As a result of having lived longer and worked harder, perhaps, they are now in a position of financial stability and security, and Timothy is to make sure, indeed to command them in their riches, that they don't put their hope in that. Well, when he does so, he is to do it in a way that is not harsh. So in other words, it is not that he is to step back from the role of admonition. It is not that he is to distance himself from the uncomfortableness that is involved in having to speak to someone in that way. But rather, when he does so, there needs to be restraint and there needs to be genuine affection. It is unbecoming for a young minister like Timothy to issue severe reprimands to a gentleman older than himself. And as I think about my own relationship with my father, I can think of only one occasion when I have admonished him about any particular and specific instance. And I remember the sense of uncomfortableness that I felt. And the one thing I wanted to assure him of was my genuine affection and my desire to be submissive to him, even though I felt it necessary to speak as I did. Younger men are just to be treated like brothers. If you have brothers, you know what that means. It needs no application. How do your brothers treat you? They say, yo. They say, hey. They say, come on. They say, let's go. They say, quit it. They say, get off. They say all those things. That's how it's supposed to be. Older women, you should treat them in the way in which you treat your mom. How'd you treat your mother? You don't forget her birthday? And so on. Now, Paul is not exhorting Timothy to do something that he was unfamiliar with himself. We find this, for example, in the 16th chapter of Romans in verse 13, where in giving instructions to the congregation, he says, greet Rufus, chosen in the Lord, and his mother, who has been a mother to me. So Paul himself had exercised the same approach in moving amongst the congregation. There were older women, and when he looked at these women, he viewed them through the eyes of motherhood. And that gave to him a measure of respect, it gave to him deference, it gave to him a sense of the appropriate. And in seeking to operate with a similar sense of appropriateness in relationship to younger women, he says you should treat younger women as you treat your sisters, with absolute purity. Phillips paraphrases it, and treat younger women as sisters and as nothing more. And you get the point. It is absolutely clear. You don't need to be a genius to work it out. The purity to which he is referred in verse 12, he now gives expression to in the most practical terms at the end of the second verse of chapter 5. George Knight, commentating on this, says, Paul, with perceptive realism, gives this special word of caution for the situation where a pastor is called on to deal personally and privately with younger women. It is absolutely crucial that such an individual guards against any development or even any suggestion of improper interest or improper intimacy. And that means all kinds of things in practical expression. But it does set a hedge around the idea of pastors counseling one-on-one with women, not in crisis situations, but in prolonged situations. Wisdom would say, I don't think so. And indeed, when Paul gives instruction as to how those younger women are supposed to find out about loving their husbands, caring for their children, providing in various ways, to whom does he give the responsibility of the instruction? To the older women in the church. It may not mean that they are older chronologically, but it means those who are mature, those who are spiritually understanding the truth, they are the ones who are to deal with this. And across the country, and across the world, many a disaster would have been averted by pastors paying straightforward and careful attention to the opening two verses of chapter 5. Now, he then goes to a prolonged treatment of a subject that may at first appear to be at least at arm's length to us, the issue of widows in the church. I don't want to ask how many of you are widows or have been widowed, but there are a number in the church. I won't embarrass you by asking you to identify yourself. But the very fact of acknowledging that means that in a congregation as ours, albeit a younger congregation in terms of average age, this is not something that we are removed from. And certainly as we continue to grow together, it is something that we will continually deal with. in addressing the subject, we should notice, first of all, that the supporting of widows was a matter of priority from the very outset of the church. In Acts chapter 6, you will remember that the apostles say it's not right for us to leave the ministry of the word of God and prayer to the serving of tables and the dealing with the distribution of food. And what had given the occasion of that discussion and decision was the fact that certain widows were not getting their daily allotment of food in the way and in the time frame that they felt was justifiable. Now, the reason that the church made it such a priority is because the church understood that one of the classic ways in which religious expression was going to be seen was in the matter of caring for widows. For example, if you turn to James chapter 1, James, the brother of Jesus, makes this perfectly clear in the 27th verse. You want to know what pure and undefiled religion is? He says, religion that God our Father accepts as pure and faultless is this, to look after orphans and widows in their distress and to keep oneself from being polluted by the world. So he's already been exhorting them about practical godliness, and we're now seeing one of the ways in which this practical godliness is expressed. The immediacy of the subject, the existential element of it, if you like, is such that I do not believe that what we have here in 1 Timothy 5 is a manual for dealing with widows in a local church, that you can simply pick up chapter 5, walk it across the centuries and across the geography, lay it down on Parkside Church or any other church for that matter, and say, okay, this is it. There are principles that we're about to discover, but in terms of the actuality of what he's dealing with, remember that he's dealing with a specific historic incident within the context of the city of Ephesus. However, we're going to discover that there are principles concerning organization, the necessity of genuine pastoral care, and the need for wisdom in discriminating where real need lies. Well, let's just go through the material if we can. I've written four headings in my notes, which I'll mention to you as I go along. First of all, widows in need. Widows in need are widows indeed. Okay? Not trying to be cute, that's what he's saying. In verse 3, give proper recognition to those widows who are really in need. He ends it in the 16th verse with the exact same expression. I am talking, he says, about those who are really in need. Now, we need be in no doubt as to what this means because he delineates it in the text. These women who are really in need have, or don't have, any means of support. They have no prospect of marriage, and they have no other basis for hope than hope in God that he will provide for them. And indeed, they display their dependence upon God by the constancy of their prayers. You'll see that there in verse 5. And they continue night and day to pray and to ask God for help. Because there's no social services. There's no place where you go and put your card through a window. There is nothing for them. They have nobody that brings home a paycheck. They have no one to whom they may look. They have no source of income at all. And all they can do is on a daily basis say, oh God, you declare that a sparrow falls to the ground and you know it. You've told me that the hairs of my head are numbered, that my name is graven on the palms of your hands. Oh God, show yourself to be a father to the fatherless and a carer for the widow. Now, in contrast to that obvious dependency, we have the merry widow in verse 6. The widow, the indulgent widow. And Paul introduces her so that there would be a classic contrast. The widow who lives for pleasure is dead even while she's living. This woman's life is marked by indulgence rather than by dependence. She's living for pleasure. The details of her hedonistic lifestyle are not given to us. They're not mentioned. I have a picture of this woman. I don't want to describe her, but I meet her with frequency. And she jangles when she walks. And she looks like she's really living it up. And when you get a few of these merry widows jingle-jangling around a congregation, then it's going to be a peculiar challenge for the kind of widow exemplified in Anna in the Christmas story in Luke chapter 2, the lady who, following her marriage for 7 years, was widowed for the interim period of time and was now 84 years of age, and she had committed herself to the temple worship, and night and day she engaged in prayers. And while Anna was, if you like, buried in the temple, to all intents and purposes, from an outside gaze, dead to the world, there were all the merry widows jingling and jangling their way around Jerusalem and apparently living it up. Well, says Paul, I just want you to understand that the widow who lives for pleasure is actually dead. She just exists. Now, I can't resist the temptation to point out that this is a principle which runs through the whole of the Bible, that there is a definite distinction between existence and life. Otherwise, why would Jesus say to walking, moving, living, breathing individuals, I have come that you might have life? Now, what's the obvious answer? Well, go to somebody else, because I have life. No. And that you might have it in all of its fullness. He was talking about that encounter of God when a man or a woman is born again. Unless a man is born again, John 3:3, he cannot see the kingdom of God. He cannot enter the kingdom of God. And a number of folks who are now involved in religious pursuits are the walking dead. And this is why your mind has gone. You have been confronted by the fact that you are merely existing. Your life is not all that you anticipated it should be. You do not have an understanding of why you exist, where you're going, or what is about to happen to you should you die. And someone has suggested to you that if you would involve yourself in religious activities or in Christian pursuits, then existence plus religious activity will equal life. And you've been trying that, and you're as dead as you always were. In fact, you're even more miserable than you were before you tried this approach. Because when you were thinking of trying it, it held out hope to you. But now that you have begun it, it is hopeless. And you have identified the fact that your mere physical existence, devoid of the reality of God's liberating power within your life, has left you pretty wretched. And I can explain exactly why that is. It's because you're dead. Well, what are you saying to yourself? You're saying, well, I'll do something about it. Like what? Do you ever see a dead person do something about it? Dead people don't do anything about it. Dead people just lie there. So if the widow is dead, even though she's jangling around the mall, how is she going to be made alive? The same way that any of us are made alive. When God comes by His Spirit, opens our eyes to the fact of our deadness, speaks in to the very emptiness of our human existence, and in the great mystery, as the Word of God is made clear to us, our eyes are opened and our ears are unstopped, and suddenly the lights go on and we find ourselves crying out, Lord, I believe. Help me with the bits I don't believe yet. We find ourselves crying out with the Philippian jailer, Lord, what?

0: 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We're often quick to say, if there's anything I can do, just let me know. 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On the If There Is Anything I Can Do podcast, Pam McConnell shares real stories, biblical wisdom, and practical ways to walk alongside people through grief, loss, and life's hardest moments. 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
1: In godliness. Let me tell you, one of the ways in which your godliness will be manifested, it will be manifested in the fact that you put your godliness into practice, and you do so by caring for your own family. If a widow has children or grandchildren, then it is primarily their duty to show the genuineness of their religion in their own homes by repaying their parents for what has been done for them. Isn't that what it says? Repaying their parents. But this strikes me with real impetus this week. I'm not so sure that there isn't express instruction here about how it's supposed to be. Because when you get married, by and large, you have no money. Then you get a little bit of money, and it's a parabola. That's mathematical. And then it goes down the other side, and then you have no money at all. So you try and get some money, you get it together, then you pay for everything. You pay for everything. Shoes, jackets, education, everything. Prams, cribs, trips, everything. Then you have no money. And while you're coming down on the far side of the curve, the Smith Barney guys are talking to you when you're watching the golf tournaments, giving you a really bad feeling because you don't have enough money now to give to these people, dependents, all the stuff that you already gave to them. I am not doing that. I decided this week, I mean, I haven't told the girls yet, but there is going to come a day when I'm coming like this and one of the two of them is buying me breakfast in Denny's. I don't care. They are buying because they are going to repay their debt. I am buying everything at the moment. Do you realize how well off I would be? Goodness gracious.
2: 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As we begin our study of the Apostle Paul's first letter to Timothy, we are recommending a resource today, a brand new release from Alistair. It's a verse-by-verse study through Paul's second letter to Timothy. The title is Guarding the Truth. When Paul wrote his letters, believers were facing growing pressure to compromise the gospel message, to divert from all that Jesus had taught. So it's not all that different from what we see happening in the church today. And this means that these letters to Timothy remain particularly relevant and important for us as believers to study. Guarding the Truth is a Bible study booklet. 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I'm Bob Lapine. We are glad you have studied the Bible with us today. In caring for widows or for those in need, how much of the responsibility falls to the church or the family or to the widow herself? Are the expectations different now from when Paul wrote his letter? Tomorrow, we'll think through these questions together. The Bible teaching of Alistair Begg is furnished by Truth for Life, where the learning is for living.

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7: And so this self-centered gospel that we preach has huge implications for the way that people live, and we miss out on the glory of living a selfless life.
8: Well, what are some of the lies that rob you from intimacy with God? That's what we're going to explore today on Focus on the Family with Jim Daly. Thanks for joining us, and I'm John Fuller.
6: John, I think we all kind of glum onto different lies. There's obvious ones. I was looking at old advertisements not long ago. Doctors or actors playing doctors in white medical gear smoking cigarettes from the 50s, yes, saying smoking is healthy for you. That was kind of an obvious lie. Maybe they didn't have the data at the time, but the data certainly caught up to them that it's not healthy. And there's examples like that just in the natural course of life. But then there's spiritual lies that really can catch us. And man, we have to be in the Word, know the Word, and be attuned to identifying what those lies are that the culture throws at us, that Christian culture can throw at us, and how to discern those things. And I'm so glad to have Gary Thomas back. And we covered 8 of the 12 things that Gary was elaborating in his book, The Life You Were Reborn to Live. And we, again, covered 8 of those things. For example, pursuit of peace and attempts to control everything. Is anybody leaning into that one? Maybe living a life of adventure as Christians, which is a great goal. See this life as an adventure. And today we're going to cover more from that book, and I'm looking forward to it.
8: Yeah, and the previous conversation with Gary Thomas is on our website. It's available via the app, and we'll link to it in the show notes. Yeah, Gary is such a beloved guest here. Our audience always responds. He's a great friend. He's an excellent writer and speaker. He's written numerous books on topics related to marriage and spiritual growth, and he's currently on the pastoral teaching team at Cherry Hills Community Church in Highlands Ranch, Colorado. And as you said, Jim, the book, The Life You Were Reborn to Live, Dismantling 12 Lies That Rob Your Intimacy with God. It's available here at the ministry.
6: Gary, welcome back to Focus on the Family. So good to have you here in Colorado.
7: Thank you for having me again.
6: It's good. Hey, let's get into this. There's so many good aspects to this book. This is kind of a handbook for how Christians need to be in the Word and behave. And that's what I love about this. I put this under the category of discipleship. Let's get serious about our faith. Romans 12:2 tells us, do not be conformed to this world, but be transformed by the renewal of your mind, that by testing you may discern what is the will of God, what is good and acceptable and perfect. And we know that even if we do nothing, we're still conforming to something. Yes. This is one of the things that drives me nuts with contemporary Christian culture. It's really dangerous to try to figure out if somebody's truly saved. Man, that's between them and God. You want to nurture someone's relationship with the Lord, but to try to play that broker, I would caution people not to do that. But encouraging people, as I would want to be encouraged if somebody comes alongside and says, hey, I don't know if you're taking the Word seriously, but here's the point. When Christians call themselves Christians and they're conforming to the world, whether there's a hell or not, whether there's, you know, the sexuality issue. Paul really didn't mean it in Romans that you shouldn't be attracted to the same sex. And people get irritated. I'm like, I'm not the author of the book. I'm just a follower of the book, and I'm not even the editor. But that's the point.
7: Right.
6: Some people want to edit the book and not conform to the book. Speak to that discipline.
7: Well, we don't have permission to edit it. We're to be faithful in passing down the teaching of Jesus and his apostles. This applies to our culture. And the challenge with these lies is that they literally make us spiritually sick. Disobedience comes at a high cost. You know, one of the things I heard growing up was that you don't want to go outside when it's cold because you'll catch a cold. But that's not how you catch a cold. In fact, especially in Colorado when the sun's out, one of the healthiest things you can do is go outside in the sun. But it's that old wives' tale where everybody thought, oh, you'll catch a cold, close the door, whatnot. But now medical science tells us, no, it's very healthy to be outside every day and get your vitamin D. So these spiritual lies have the same thing. If we believe them, they make us spiritually sick, even as medical lies make us physically sick.
6: You know, I think Lee Strobel would be happy with this, a former atheist journalist and came to Christ after trying to disprove to his wife that Jesus wasn't real. It's an awesome story. Of course, he's written all the Case for Christ and a string of other books. And Lee's a good friend, but you were in a journalism class, and you talked about in this book writing a good lead.
7: Yes.
6: So what does writing a good lead look like, read like, sound like?
7: Yes. Well, I was in a number of journalism classes, but I wasn't in the one where this professor gave an assignment to their students. The lead is the opening sentence, and it's so important. If anybody reads newspapers anymore, I don't know.
6: Online, you do.
7: But the reason that the lead is so important is somebody going to read the second sentence? If you don't have a good lead, then they're like, well, this isn't relevant to me. I don't care about this. This isn't that important. So when we're talking about what the gospel is, the message of Jesus Christ, the most important message in eternity, we have to get the lead right. Why does it matter? What is important? What do we need to take away? If we get the lead wrong, people just aren't going to be interested. Why does this even matter? And I think we've done that in some sense with the gospel, sadly.
6: And what is that statement? I read in the book, I know it. It's a bit of a rhetorical question, but what is the lead about Christ, about the gospel, about the good news?
7: Okay, well, here's what the lead isn't, and this will shock some people, but let me hear this out. What I grew up thinking the lead was this. The full gospel is this. Jesus came in the flesh, died on the cross, and rose from the dead, so that your sins could be forgiven and you could spend eternity in heaven.
6: And that is a good thing.
7: Yeah. Every word of that is true. But it's not the full lead. Paul gives us the full lead when he writes to Corinthians, 2 Corinthians 5:15, and he died for all that, and that word that is so important, and he died for all that those who live should no longer live for themselves, but for him who died for them and was raised again. We've created a lead that talks about a self-centered salvation. It's all about me and where I spend eternity. Paul taught a lead of the gospel that focused on what is our mission on earth, what do we get done, and how we live selfless lives, giving ourselves away to change this world, to bring God's kingdom to this earth, not to just say, okay, I've got my salvation, I can live a selfish life, and as long as I know I'm going to go to heaven when I die, all is well.
6: Hmm. Gary, this item right here, this issue, is so critical. I don't want to just blow by it and go to the next one, because this is what's crippling the church, I believe, right now, is that, and this is one of those lies we set up in the beginning, that we are self-centered as sinners, and recognizing that, and then trying to live in that gray spot where you know you are. But it's not good enough to just sit there. You need to become something better in Christ. You don't sit there and go, I'm a sinner, I might as well lie, cheat, and steal. That's not the gospel.
7: Well, it has such wide implications. Just my wife and I were talking with a wife one time. She told us she was going to divorce her husband. And she admitted, I don't have biblical reasons. I know God isn't good with it, but I'm still going to go to heaven, right?
6: Wow.
7: And that's the implications of a self-centered salvation. As long as I'm still going to go to heaven, or a couple, they're living together before they get married. It seems so old-fashioned to suggest that's an issue. Well, look, I know God isn't good with us, but it's not going to send us to hell, right? We're forgiven in Christ. And so this self-centered gospel that we preach has huge implications for the way that people live. And we miss out on the glory of living a selfless life. Every sin has a consequence. It robs us of joy and intimacy, spiritual power, God using us in his kingdom. It's emptying out the church, having this thing that salvation is about having our sins forgiven so that we could go to heaven. When I say it's really far more about being enlisted. We're not just saved, we're enlisted. We're drafted onto God's team to play a role. And what we hear today is people saying, come down from that cross, just like they said to Jesus, right? If you're the Son of God, come down from that cross, because they assumed if Jesus could come down from the cross, he would.
6: Yeah.
7: The fact that he didn't must have been evidence that he wasn't really God. But Jesus proved his deity by staying on the cross. It was because he was the Son of God that he stayed on the cross. It wasn't best for him, but it was essential for us. Yeah. And that's the gospel we need. Not what's best for me, what's best for God's work.
6: Yeah, and you got to start there. Gary, let me press a little bit more before we move to the next item. But is it simply too difficult? Is it too difficult to live the Christian life? It's kind of like, this sounds petty, but it's almost like all the New Year's resolutions. You could say, I'm going to become a better Christian. I'm going to be better in Christ. I'm going to lose 20 pounds. I mean, and then we can't do it. It takes too much discipline to do it. We're talking about eternity and what the Lord requires of us, yet we have that same attitude, like it's like losing weight. Well, I can't really do it. So is it that it's too difficult, or is it that, and you know, again, I just want to hear your thoughts on that. And if we're stuck in this specific area about conforming to Christ, to the Word, what do we do to do better?
7: If Christianity was just about a book, it would be too difficult. But it's about a book and the Holy Spirit. When God convicts us, he gives us the power through the Holy Spirit to do it. And we just have to call out that word, come down from the cross. I talked to a physician, and I think a lot, you could apply this if you're a high school teacher or a coach or a parent or just about anything. But she was just saying, I don't know if I can keep doing this, because she was in a situation where the medical establishment she was a part of wanted her to see 2 or 3 dozen patients a day, which drove her crazy. She had, you know, drug addicts that come in and present symptoms for pain, so she'll give them opioids, and they'll scream at her if she doesn't do it. People come in self-diagnosed. They've gone on WebMD. They know what their problem is. Forget her medical education. They'll threaten her with, you know, one-star Yelp reviews. And she's always just, you know, an enterprising lawyer away from a malpractice suit. And she just thought, this is so hard. Now, she fully believes this is what God created me to do. This is my ministry. It's my calling. It's my passion. But Gary, I don't know. I mean, it's just so frustrating. And I was able to give her a verse that has changed my life, when Paul wrote to Timothy in 2 Timothy 4:5, when he said, endure hardship, discharge all the duties of your ministry. Paul was telling Timothy, there will be hardship in your ministry if you're living not a self-centered salvation, but a God-honoring, surrendered salvation. Sometimes you have to endure it, but you still discharge the duties of your ministry. There's going to be points in marriage where I'm going to say, you have to endure this hardship, but discharge the duties. You're a husband, you're a wife, you're a parent, you're a grandparent. And it might break your heart, but the self-centered salvation doesn't have room for 2 Timothy 4:5. And here's the thing. At the end of our life, we will look back. Every act of obedience, we will be so glad we said yes. Every act of disobedience, we'll regret. So it's not easy, but because of the Holy Spirit, it's possible.
6: Mm. That's good.
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6: Gary, okay, we've covered one now. We've got to fly through the three others I wanted to cover, but we've got the meaning of the gospel. Now, from there, you also write as one of those lies, kind of dismantling apathy towards the church.
7: Yes.
6: What's the heart of that message?
7: We have such a self-centered view of attending church now. What does church give
6: oh,
7: to
6: man.
7: Me?
6: You're
7: it's,
6: killing
7: it's
6: me.
7: It's what I can get out of it.
6: Yeah.
7: When I read the Apostle Paul, his passion for the church, what he endured for the church, the sacrifices he made, and then today how we have this consumer view, well, is that, I like the worship, do I like the preaching? We have this attitude of, what can I get from the church? And Paul had this attitude of, I will donate my blood, I will donate my marrow for the health of the church. And this will help our marriages. When you live for the church, it gives meaning to your marriage. It will help our kids. One of the best ways to keep our kids in the faith, I believe, is to get them used by the Holy Spirit. And look, God has used teenagers throughout history. Mary was a teenager.
6: Right.
7: You've got Francis, you've got Perpetua, an early martyr, and whatnot, where instead of the kids like this, they don't like that, it's what can you give to the church? I'm thinking, what would Paul say? Paul had two sentences that described him. I am a servant for the church, and I work hard for the church. And regardless of what I do for a vocation, if I love Jesus, I have to love his bride. Mm. I need to have a passion for the church. And I think the more that couples, married couples and grandparents and kids will get a vision for the church, the healthier they'll be as Christians. It's not a self-centered faith where it's just about me and Jesus. We don't experience the fullness of life in Christ if we're not experiencing passion for his bride.
6: Hmm. Are you like my personal counselor here or what? I mean, this is so good. This is so funny because I went to a lunch with a non-believer, a very good friend of mine who's open to the gospel. We've been having lunch together in every couple of months for probably 12 years. And he's a real successful businessman and all that. And I went and had lunch. And I'm thinking on the drive to the lunch, Lord, it's going to be nice at some point when you kind of release me to just, you know, catch my breath and relax, maybe work on my handicap. I mean, that's literally what I thought. I go into this lunch with this non-believer. He's in his 80s, still working. And he puts his, you know, crooked finger on the table at the restaurant and says, Jim, I hope you're not thinking about improving your handicap and retiring before God wants you to retire. He's the non-believer. And I'm going,
7: that is classic.
6: Is that crazy?
7: Those voices.
6: Yeah, that's so crazy.
8: Oh, my.
6: I've got to ask you, Gary, when it comes to the shortcomings of us human beings, and I'm talking in the church, we're seeing a lot of, well, I say that. We're seeing a number of pastors failing somehow, Christian leaders failing somehow. You know, these same friends I'm talking about that are non-believers are asking me questions like, you guys aren't really doing it that well. Yeah. And I, you know, they'll even say, it seems like you guys are hypocrites. And I'll say, well, you know, to a degree we are. We're not intentionally trying to find that bad place, but it happens. So we're not perfect people. We're trying to live it out well. Some people fall and stumble. But more specifically for the body of believers that we're talking to today on Focus on the Family, why is this happening? Why is simply ending well meaning don't have an affair, don't steal money, and don't let your pride get in the way? And then they pat you on the back and go, well done.
7: Yeah. Well, I think some of it goes back to self-centered salvation, that we ministry in some places is seen as an avenue of personal gain, whether it's acclaim, whether it's finances, whether it's a following. But I want to be very clear. I don't love the church because it's perfect. I love the church because Christ is perfect and the church is Christ's bride. There are Christians that will embarrass us. There are Christians who will frustrate us. We're called to reach out to the hurting, and hurting people hurt people. And they don't tend to be grateful. Look at how they treated Jesus. Look at how they treated Paul. They said, Paul, you're not that great of a speaker. You're not that impressive as a person. We're not even sure you're
6: He's a babbler.
7: Right. Yeah, I mean, and yet Paul said, now I rejoice in what I'm suffering for you. And I fill up in my flesh what is still lacking in regard to Christ's afflictions for the sake of his body, which is the church. Paul is suffering for a church, many of which He had never met him. And he says, I'm rejoicing because I'm suffering for you, but it's building up Christ's body, the church. And so I think it's, we got to have a passion for Jesus, not just a passion for ministry work, because that's not going to fill our souls. It is a passion for Jesus. And I think really one of the things that we lack where we fall into sin is an awe of God. We're looking at ministry, not at, we're just passionate about our love for Jesus, wanting to lift up his name.
6: Gary, let me ask you this. It's a sensitive question, but it's a good one, I think. You know, so often in the church, we're trying to put the best foot forward. We feel comfortable that way. How you doing? Oh, I'm doing great. All that. What if we had more authenticity in the church? Mm-hmm. And I'm thinking of guys particularly. You look at some of the Barna data and other research data on porn addiction. It's in the church, everybody. I mean, I've seen data as high as 68% of men in the church are looking at porn at least once a month. And at 28% of women in the church. So when we see that kind of honesty in a anonymous research project, wouldn't it be great if we could have that honesty in the church itself when we're going and we're saying, man, I'm struggling in this area. And rather than getting condemnation, saying, okay, let's get help. What do we need to do? Yeah. What's your accountability? Put structures in place. Wouldn't that be the healthier way to go?
7: Oh.
6: And then why don't we do it that way?
7: I talked to a man who struggled with a sexual addiction, and what he said broke my heart as a pastor. He responded appropriately. He went to 12-step groups. He had 4 times a year he was involved in a lie detector test with a trained detective.
6: Wow.
7: He went through the classes. It was full-on repentance where everything was checked. But what he said to me that broke my heart is he said, Gary, when I'm in one of my recovery groups, I know everything about a guy. I know his triggers. I know his character strengths and weaknesses. I kind of know the family situation. I know the last time he sinned and what he's most ashamed of and some of his childhood hurts. I don't know his last name. I don't know what neighborhood he lives in. I don't know his job. I don't know how much money he makes. He goes, I go to church on Sunday and it's the exact opposite. I know who voted for this person, who roots for this team. I know what neighborhood they live in. I have an idea of how much money they make. I don't know anything that's going on in their soul. Mm. And I just thought, how do we get that community without having to go through addiction to get there? You're pointing at it. Authenticity. We are all addicts of some kind. Yeah. I mentioned in this book, my addiction to comfort, my addiction to sugar. I mean, I have things that really do drive me. And they might not seem as scandalous as others, but if we're honest about that, then at least we feel compassion for those who have fallen, because we see that we're fellow sinners. Jesus is the only hero. And we've got to stick back with that. The church is not perfect. Jesus is perfect. That's why we're committed to the church, because of Jesus.
8: Mm. I so appreciate your vulnerability. You do write in the book, Gary, about some of those addictions. We say addictions, but those desires for comfort.
7: Sugar is pretty close to addiction. Comfort is too. I'm going to be honest.
8: What are the benefits of kind of addressing those physical things to kind of reflect the greater, deeper avoidance of comfort, if you will?
7: What I love what Paul does in Colossians is he tells us what to take off so that he tells us what to put on. He tells us to take off sexual immorality, because if you're struggling with that and some of those issues you mentioned, Jim, that's what you're thinking about. That's what you're talking to counselors about. That's what you're asking people to hold you accountable with. It becomes this big thing where you don't see all of the little, and I don't want to say little thing, where you don't see all of the heart issues. And so Paul says, take off sexual immorality, Colossians 3, then anger, rage, malice, slander, filthy language and lying. He says, but then put on compassion, kindness, gentleness, patience, and love. And so we're asking ourselves, if I'm struggling with these sins, I just don't want to take a drink today, or financial malfeasance or whatnot, I'm not thinking about, was I kind when I was driving? Was I compassionate when that person shared with me, or did I come off as holier than thou? Was I patient with that person? And Paul calls us to a whole different level of holiness, not what we don't do, but really how we treat others who fail. If you think about it, compassion, kindness, gentleness, patience, and love, Paul says our holiness is sort of determined how we treat people who aren't very holy. That's the character of Christ. And so I think we've got to get rid of a lot of the sins of the flesh that mask the level of sin in our heart.
8: But that takes a lot of work, Gary.
7: Yeah, I read too many Puritans.
6: I'm so sweating already.
7: That's where they challenge.
8: Well, we lean toward comfort, though, I think, is what you were driving at one point in the book, is that comfort is, that's where it's at, baby.
7: Yeah.
8: And that's not the Christian calling.
7: No, well, it's funny because last time I came here, I stayed at the same place where you guys put us up. And it's nice, but for whatever reason, I couldn't get the shower to regulate. It was super hot or super cold. Now, I've been there probably a dozen times. It's just a bad day. But it's one of those showers where, okay, do I want to be scalded or frozen? But I got done with that shower, and it hit me when I look at the life of Paul, my worst shower was Paul's best.
6: Wow.
7: He never had a shower like that. When he traveled, he was in the open sea. He traveled on ships. They broke apart. I mean, you know, the prisons that he was in didn't have toilets. They didn't have faucets. It was stinky. It was, I mean, the OCD part of me, my skin wants to crawl even thinking about it. And so when I look at the discomfort that Paul went through for the sake of the church, and I can't put up with one sermon that doesn't seem particularly well thought out, or a worship leader that goes off the rails, or some annoying people in the church. Look, the church is filled with annoying people, but we've got to welcome them. We don't want to go to the Bible studies because we're like, these really aren't my people. But if they're God's people, we have to respond with compassion, kindness, patience, and love and sacrifice. Paul's sacrifice for these people he's never met. And so one of the reasons I wrote this, The Life You're Reborn to Live, is if you don't have this passion for this church, if you have a self-centered salvation, you don't really know what the Christian life is like. You don't have the passion for Jesus that will fill your heart. You're going to be more susceptible to those things.
6: Gary, this has been so good. And, you know, I was thinking this might be the one day program, but there's so much here and it's such good stuff for people to think about. Let's go another day. Can you do it?
7: Love to.
6: And that way we can capture more of the wonderful content in your book, The Life You Were Reborn to Live. And we hope you were encouraged by the conversation today. Gary's book is a great tool that can help you unlearn the false beliefs that keep you from the abundant life Christ offers. And when you give a donation of any amount to Focus on the Family, we'll send you a copy of Gary's book to say thank you for partnering with us in ministry. And we're counting on support from listeners who will work with us to strengthen marriages, equip parents, save preborn babies' lives, and reach more people with the gospel. And when you contribute to Focus on the Family, you're sharing the love of God and vital resources with moms and dads like Peter, who wrote to tell us this: because your program means so much to me, I've continued my donations even through a period of unemployment. Wow, that touches my heart. I've been listening for well over a decade. It's hard to find a place where problems and issues are spoken of in an open and frank way. It's fantastic to hear relationship issues being addressed in a Christ-centered way. And now that I have a child, you make me feel not so alone in the world. I know that you help thousands, if not millions of people, and you lead us to seek solutions in Christ. Whew, that is really good.
8: That's an emotional word, and we so appreciate that. That's really encouraging, frankly. And so when you give to the Ministry of Focus, you're supporting parents like Peter, and we invite you to do so when you call 800, the letter A in the word family, or stop by focusonthefamily.com/broadcast. And on behalf of the entire team, thanks for listening to Focus on the Family with Jim Daly. I'm John Fuller, inviting you back as we continue the conversation with Gary Thomas and once more help you and your family thrive in Christ.

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2: With SRN News, I'm John Scott. Tennessee officials on Wednesday night unable to carry out the execution of Krista Pike. Pike, slated to be the first woman executed in Tennessee in the last 200 years, when the Supreme Court ruled earlier Wednesday her execution could proceed. Pike, given two doses of pentobarbital, but was still awake and snoring after more than 40 minutes after the last dose. She was taken to a hospital where is now receiving medical care. President Trump says the last American forces are leaving Iraq. Speaking from the White House, the president praised the Americans who were killed or wounded in Iraq. A federal judge in California clearing the way for Paramount Skydance to acquire Warner Brothers Discovery. The judge approved a settlement resolving an antitrust lawsuit. Paramount has set October 6th as the closing date for the merger. This is SRN News.
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5: Hi, I'm Johnny Erickson Tata. I have Christian friends who are so disabled, they live their life in bed. A few have been bedridden with chronic conditions for over a decade. Yet, they don't waste time. Most of them are prayer warriors. Some dig through old essays written by saints long ago, finding marvelous encouragements, which they then pass on to others in emails. Each one has a ministry. They see their greater suffering as a calling to help others who experience lesser suffering. Is it hard serving the Lord from a bed of affliction? Yes. But these friends rely on Hebrews 13, where it says, quote, "May the God of peace provide you with every good thing you need in order to do His will." Oh, friend, God's calling is His enabling. Yes, even on a sickbed. 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
12: The closer you are to the Holy Spirit, the more you pick up on what he wants to communicate to you.
13: This is The Alternative Broadcast, featuring the timeless biblical teachings from the archives of Dr. Tony Evans. Even the most beautiful sentence means absolutely nothing if it's written in a language you don't understand. Today, Dr. Evans shows how interpreting Scripture correctly is key to experiencing its power. Let's join him to discover how God has provided us the tools we need to help grasp His message accurately.
12: Communication involves three things. It involves an encoder. An encoder is a person sending forth the message. It involves a decoder. That's the person on the other end receiving the message. And it involves the message, the information being sent. The goal of communication is to make sure what the decoder receives is what the encoder intended. It was the job of the Holy Spirit to make sure that the message of God didn't get distorted. So from 1400 BC to 90 AD, the Holy Spirit's job was to make sure the message that started back here didn't get messed up down here. Without that, communication over that big a gap would not have been possible to stay accurate. Today, I want to say a word about interpretation, because understanding is key to making the Bible meaningful in your experience. Many people avoid the Bible because they say, I don't understand it. It doesn't make sense to me. So the issue is interpretation or ascertaining the meaning of Scripture. Turn first of all to Acts chapter 8. We have the story of the Ethiopian eunuch who is now a bigwig in the administration of Candace. And he was returning and sitting in his chariot and was reading the prophet Isaiah. So he's reading his Bible. And the Spirit said to Philip, go up and join this chariot. There's a whole lot in there that we don't have time to mind out. But the Spirit of God led Philip to a man who was reading his Bible. And when Philip had run up, he heard him reading Isaiah the prophet. and said, do you understand what you are reading? You're reading it, but does it make any sense to you? And he said, well, the eunuch says, well, how could I unless someone guides me? And he invited Philip to come up and sit with him. And then it goes into the passage he was reading, which was about Jesus Christ being led to the sacrifice. In verse 35, and Philip opened his mouth and began from this scripture, he preached Jesus to him. Here we have a man reading, but not understanding. How many times have you read your Bible, got finished reading, and didn't know what in the world you had just gone through? There was not the interpretation. The reason why interpretation is critical, because it's possible to read and not understand. He needed to be guided in an understanding of what he was reading. It's not enough to read if you don't also understand. Because without understanding, you don't know what to apply. So it's reading, interpreting, and then applying what you now understand needs to be applied. You say, Doc, my stomach hurts, my head hurts. He tries to diagnose the problem through tests to come up with the right cause that he might apply the right solution. If he interprets wrong, he applies wrong. He's going to give you the wrong medication. As a boy, I suffered horrifically with asthma. And every week I had to go to the hospital to get shots. On top of that, I wanted to try to do everything, all the sports and everything. So I was constantly carrying on this battle with asthma. Every week I would go and get these shots to deal with the allergies that would bring about the asthmatic attacks. On one occasion, I went to the doctor and they prescribed the wrong medicine. And on that night, I almost died. I'll never forget the sight of my father standing over the bed with tears in his eyes, watching me gasp for breath and go into convulsions because the doctor gave me the wrong application. So interpretation or understanding is key. Some parts of the Bible, they jump out at you. You know what they mean just by reading it. Other parts, like Peter says in 2 Peter 3, 15 and 16, Peter says some of the things Paul wrote are hard to understand. When you get the proper understanding along with the right application, there is no issue that the scripture talks about that cannot be addressed victoriously. So, understanding and application joined together to make transformation. That leads me to the next point. What are the qualifications if you're going to interpret rightly? Now, let me say this. Every Christian is a believer priest. By believer priest, we mean every Christian has the capability to hear from God for themselves. So that while preachers and pastors can help guide, they do not replace your own capacity for the scripture to speak to you. The first principle is that to clearly and fully understand the scripture, you must be saved. 1 Corinthians chapter 2, verse 14 says, the natural man does not welcome the things of the Spirit of God, for they are foolishness unto him. He does not mean you can't repeat the Bible. He means you can't experience it. The unsaved man does not have the capability or the capacity to interpret divine truth. It's like me going to a foreign land without any training, any knowledge, trying to get the language, and I don't have the capacity to do that on my own. So first of all, and I know this may not seem to be need to be said, but want to emphasize your ability to appropriate the reality of Scripture is tied to you having conversion, regeneration, or salvation. But secondly, the closer you are to the Holy Spirit, the more clearly you will understand His word. Let me say that again. Anointing is your capacity to receive divine truth. You have the capacity now to hear from God. Philip guided the eunuch in the understanding of what he read. Now look at John chapter 16, verse 13. A few pages back. John chapter 16, verse 13. This is what it says. But when he, the Spirit of truth, comes, he will guide you into all truth. For he will not speak on his own initiative, but whatever he hears, he will speak, and he will disclose to you what is to come. The Ethiopian eunuch had Philip to guide him. Every believer has the Holy Spirit to guide him. It is the Holy Spirit's job to clarify truth, to tell you what it means, and then, of course, how to apply it. It is his job to make the truth of Scripture become real to your mind and to your heart so that it can become your experience. The closer you are to the Holy Spirit, the clearer you will be about the meaning of Scripture. The further you are from the Holy Spirit, the more fuzzy Scripture will be to you. So as you can see, the guider, the Holy Spirit, his job is to clarify or turn the light on. Have you ever been confused about something and the Holy Spirit cleared it up and just like turned the switch on? It may have been through a human teacher. It may have been just through your own reading. It may have been through a book. And I'll talk about those things in a moment. But what he did was he turned the light on and you said, oh, he opened your eyes. He lets you see.
13: When Dr. Evans returns in a moment, he'll explain how tuning in to the Holy Spirit's voice makes all the difference. Stay with us.
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13: 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I'll repeat that contact information for you after the second part of today's lesson. 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
12: The Holy Spirit's job is to communicate. The closer you are to the Holy Spirit, the more you pick up on His signals. The more you pick up on what He wants to communicate to you. Another characteristic of understanding the Bible has to do with living. 1 Peter 2, Therefore, putting aside all malice, all guile, all hypocrisy, all envy, and all slander. Verse 2 says, like newborn babes, long for the pure milk of the word, that by it you may grow in respect to your salvation. He says, get rid of things that will put static on the line and stop you from understanding God's truth. Another way that you prepare yourself to properly understand the word of God, being willing to respond even before you get the understanding. As opposed to, let me understand and then I'll let you know whether I'll respond. St. John 7, verse 17. If any man is willing to do his will, he shall know of the teaching. Did you get the order? He says, you must be willing to do it, then you will understand or know the teaching about it. So God is not going to give great understanding. Remember the verse? To him that hath, more will be given. But to him that does not have, that which he has will be taken away. So you can actually come to church and learn less. Because nothing gets done with what is said, and so God reduces rather than increases understanding. So the process for interpretation, okay? You want to understand so that you can apply. Okay. 2 Timothy chapter 2, verse 15. Be diligent to present yourself approved to God as a workman who does not need to be ashamed, handling accurately the word of truth, the word of God, the Bible. Interpretation involves presenting yourself approved. So your mindset is, I want to be pleasing to God because I want to understand what God is saying through his word to me. So I want to be pleasing to God. As a workman, he says, learning the Bible involves some work. Now, everybody's not a pastor. Everybody's not a full-time preacher. That's not the work we're talking about, although that would apply to somebody who does it full-time. But it does involve your participation. First of all, you have to be willing to read the Bible. You can't have the Bible sitting on your shelf talking about, I have a Bible in my house. The Bible is not, you know, to fill book space. You must be willing to read your Bible. You must, that takes some time. Then you must be willing to ask some questions about what you're reading. You want to ask some questions. There's some simple questions, but they will give you the basic understanding, assuming you're approved of God and you're yielded to the Holy Spirit, which I'll mention in a moment. Some basic questions. Question number one, what did it say? I read it. So just say back to yourself, what did it say? Paraphrase it back to yourself. Second question, to whom was it said? Is there any indication to whom he was speaking? Because that will affect meaning. If you're talking to non-Christians, it's going to mean one thing. If you're talking to Christians, it's going to mean another thing. Another question is, why was it said? Is there anything indicating why this thing is being discussed in the first place? Because that will affect meaning. Why did he bring this up? And of course, that's going to vary from person to person. And there are usually keys in the passage. You ask the Holy Spirit to open up your eyes. Why is he saying this? And then the final question that you need to ask is, what is to be done with what has been said? Well, what am I to do with what I just read? You will find yourself, as you answer these questions, by becoming a workman, willing to put in a little bit of time, the passages of the Bible becoming clearer and clearer to you. How do you know when the Bible is making sense? Here's the key. Here's the key. The key to the scripture is this. How do I connect with what I read and learned to Jesus Christ? So Jesus is the key that unlocks the door to the understanding of the whole Bible. The whole Bible wraps around Jesus Christ. Because remember, Jesus is the living word. This is the written word, and those two words always agree. It is okay to ask God to give you a word today. You're in a crisis situation. You need him to speak to you. And God will do that. But a lot of people do that because they don't want to be workmen. They want to be luckmen. They don't want to spend any time with God. And you can't rush learning heavenly language. What happens, in closing, what happens when you begin to interpret rightly the truth of God's word? What happens? Luke chapter 24. Luke chapter 24. Two disciples are on their way back from the Emmaus Road. They're on their way back to home. They're going back home. And they are depressed. And Jesus comes and says, what's wrong? Verse 19. They said, didn't you hear about Jesus of Nazareth, the man mighty in word and deed, and how the chief priest delivered him up and he was died, was crucified? Here's why everybody gets depressed. Verse 21. Because we were hoping. You know why you get depressed? Your hopes get dashed.

0: When someone you love is hurting, what do you do? We're often quick to say, if there's anything I can do, just let me know. But what if we stopped waiting to be asked and simply showed up? On the If There Is Anything I Can Do podcast, Pam McConnell shares real stories, biblical wisdom, and practical ways to walk alongside people through grief, loss, and life's hardest moments. 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
1: So you run to the movies? You run to your friends? Or do you run to the scriptures? Do you know God let David go through a lot of hopelessness so you and I would have some place to run to in the book of Psalms? He says, they approach the village. He's been giving them a Bible study while they're walking. See, you don't have to be in church. They're walking down the road doing a Bible study. They get to the village. He's getting ready to go further. He's going to say, okay, well, y'all home now. Bible study's over. And they urged him, saying, stay with us, for it's getting toward evening, and the day is now nearly over. And he went in to stay with them. He wasn't going to go in unless invited. God will only go deeper with you if you want him there. He won't go deeper if you don't want him. And it came about when they reclined at the table, he took the bread and blessed it and broke it. He began giving it to them. Their eyes were open, and they recognized him, and he vanished from their sight. Oh, this is sweet stuff. Verse 32, and they said to one another, were not our hearts burning? Anybody ever heard a heart burn? Talking about a show enough heart burn. Heart been on fire. Did not our hearts burn within us, he says, as he was speaking to us on the road and as he was explaining the scriptures to us? What led to the heart burn? He says, our heart started burning when he started walking and started talking and opened up the Bible. Have you ever come to church without hope? With head low. And the Holy Ghost, see, when we get serious, we call him the Holy Ghost. And the Holy Ghost zeroed in on you and acted like you were the only person in the sanctuary. And in a 50-minute sermon, took hopelessness and gave you a burning heart. Have you ever been depressed and he become the lifter of your head and all you did was heard from the word of God? That's all you did. Understanding brings a new disposition.
2: 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When it comes to hearing from God, people often ask, why just the Bible? Well, tomorrow Dr. Evans explains why the collection of books we call Scripture is complete, trustworthy, and final. Right now, though, he's back with these closing comments to wrap up today's lesson.
1: God, the Holy Spirit, wants to guide you into understanding the Scriptures. And he doesn't want you to just be under the Word. He wants you to be in the Word. He just doesn't want you to come to church. He does want you to do that, but he wants you not only to be under it, he wants to leap off of the pages to you directly because you're in it. Because when that happens and you apply what you interpret, you must be transformed by it.

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6: All of us are going through changing seasons of life, and we need some anchor, something to encourage us when those seasons of life become very negative, very, very hurtful, very discouraging, and oftentimes very hopeless, and at times we feel very helpless. Is there some principle? Yes, there is. It is the faithfulness of God. And not only has He promised it to His people in the Old Testament and the New Testament, He's promised to be faithful to every single one of us because He is, by nature, a faithful God.
7: Welcome to In Touch, the teaching ministry of Dr. Charles Stanley. It's easy to acknowledge and praise God for His presence in the good times, but we should also praise Him for His enduring faithfulness when life is hard. Learn to see your circumstances through the lens of Scripture in part one of Encouragement for Every Season of Life.
6: Just as we have changing seasons in nature, we have changing seasons in our own life. And if you'll think about it, we have spring and summer and fall and winter, and all of them have different characteristics. We don't have one long continuous spring or one continuous summer, but changing seasons in our life and changing seasons in nature. And oftentimes we forget the fact that we have those seasons in our own life. Naturally, when it comes to time, we have infancy and childhood and youthfulness and young adulthood and median adulthood and the latter years of our life. And so it is also when it comes to the circumstances of our life, we have seasons in our life. We have seasons, for example, of productivity, when we feel like that we're getting ahead in life and accomplishing and achieving. And then there are those seasons when we feel like we're just standing still and things not getting anywhere. Or it could be that we feel like we're going backwards or we're losing. There are those seasons in our life when we are feeling happy and contented and everything is sort of going our way. Then there are those seasons that are not so happy and not so contenting. In fact, they are very discontenting and oftentimes full of frustration. And the question for us is this: is there some principle or is there some truth in the Word of God that will encourage you and me in those difficult, trying times when the seasons of our life seem to be in the negative case? Is there some scripture, some principle in the Word of God that works through every single season of life? Or do we have to fumble through the Bible and find one truth for this season, one truth for that season, another principle this season, another principle that season? Or is there one single principle? Somebody says no, because when I think about all the different seasons of life that I go through or have been through in life, surely there isn't one single principle in the Bible that'll take care of all of those. And I am here to tell you today, yes, there is. There is one single principle that will see you through, sustain you and encourage you in every single changing season of life, no matter what. And that's what I want to talk about in this message. Encouragement for every season of life, whether it is seasons of time or whether it is seasons of circumstances, we're all going through them. And the question is there a principle? Yes, there is. And I want you to turn, if you will, to the book of Lamentations. That's Isaiah, Jeremiah, Lamentations, Ezekiel. And I want you to turn, if you will, to the third chapter. And I want to read one single verse, or two verses here, really. Two verses of scripture here. Listen to what he says, beginning in verse 22 of Lamentations chapter 3. The Lord's loving kindnesses indeed never cease, for his compassions never fail. They're new every morning. Great is your faithfulness. What is the one single principle in Scripture that God will use to absolutely sustain us through every changing, moving season in our life? And that principle is the faithfulness of God. The faithfulness of God is the one single principle that'll see you through every changing season, no matter how deep, no matter how dark, no matter how despairing, no matter how depressing, no matter how hopeless, no matter how helpless, no matter how good things are. There is a single principle that will encourage you through every single one of them. When you think about the faithfulness of God, it simply means this, that God always does exactly what he says he will do, that he keeps every single one of his promises, that when you think about what he's like and you think about all of his attributes, think about his faithfulness. His faithfulness means that he's constant. He doesn't change. That he is reliable. That he's unwavering. That he's unfailing. That he's trustworthy. That he's steadfast. He never fails. He never falters. And he never forfeits. Whatever God says he will do, he will always do it. He's faithful in good times. He's faithful in bad times because, you see, it is his very nature to be faithful. And we read in that text, he says, great is thy faithfulness. And that is the writer's way of saying, when he looks at the faithfulness of God and what is involved in the fact that he's an unchanging, never-ending, an always reliable God, how great is the faithfulness of God that it covers every single season of life. I want you to turn, if you will, to Deuteronomy chapter 7. And in this particular chapter, God, through Moses, is telling his people, reminding them, in fact, he's warning them about what could happen and may happen when they get into the promised land, which he promised them, and now they're headed in that direction. And so he speaks through Moses, and he reminds the people that they're a holy people. So he says, beginning in verse 7 of Deuteronomy chapter 7, "The Lord did not set his love on you nor choose you because you were more in number than any of the peoples, for you were the fewest of all peoples. But because the Lord loved you and kept the oath which he swore to your forefathers, the Lord brought you out of by a mighty hand and redeemed you from the house of slavery, from the hand of Pharaoh, king of Egypt. Know therefore that the Lord your God, he is God, the faithful God who keeps his covenant and his loving kindnesses to a thousandth generation with those who love him and keep his commandments." And so when you look at that verse of scripture, you realize that he's simply saying, here's what I promised Abraham, Isaac, and Jacob. And now I'm keeping my promise. I'm going to get you into the Holy Land, the land of promise. Look, if you will, in Psalm 36 for a moment. Psalm 36. And notice what he says in this passage. Beginning in verse 5, he says, "Your loving kindness, O Lord, extends to the heavens. Your faithfulness reaches to the skies," which is his way of saying that God's faithfulness is immeasurable. You can't put it in a box. You can't contain it. It is the very nature of an infinite God to be reliable, trustworthy, constant, unwavering, unfailing, and unfaltering in every single promise and in every single thing he promises to do. Then if you want to go to the New Testament, turn, if you will, to 1 Corinthians for a moment and look, if you will, in this first chapter. There are many, many verses, but we've just taken a few here. And I want you to notice what he says. So absolutely faithful in who he is, what he does, and how he goes about it. He says, for example, if you'll notice in verse 9, God is faithful, through whom you were called into fellowship with his Son, Jesus Christ, our Lord. Then I want you to go back to verse 8 on purpose. I read it in this direction on purpose. He says, Jesus Christ, the Lord Jesus Christ, who will also confirm you to the end, blameless in the day of our Lord Jesus Christ, which is his way of saying that God who saved you, he has confirmed you and he is going to keep you all the way to the end, not only of this age, but all the way to the moment he takes you home and takes you to heaven. That is, whatever God has begun in you and me, God is going to complete. Why? Because he is a faithful God. He is not going to forgive us of our sins and save us on some basis other than the fact that he's a holy God, a loving God and a forgiving God. He doesn't save us on the basis of conduct, promises, and behavior, because that would be altered. It would be up and down and changing. He saves us, and he says, based on his faithfulness, he will confirm us to the end. He's going to take us all the way to glory. Now, there are lots of verses you and I could refer to concerning his promise to be faithful to us and to be reliable and so forth. One of the things he certainly wants us to do as a result of that is to trust him. And there are lots of verses in the Bible that we encourage to trust him. But turn back, if you will, to Psalm 56 for a moment. And in this 56th Psalm, which is one of many, many Psalms in which you and I are encouraged to place our trust in him, listen to what he says beginning in verse 3. The psalmist says, when I am afraid, I will put my trust in you, in God whose word I praise. In God I have put my trust. I shall not be afraid. What can mere man do to me? So I want you to turn, if you will, to the 62nd Psalm and look, if you will, in verse 8, another encouragement to put our trust in God's faithfulness. He says, verse 8, trust in him at all times. O people, pour out your heart before him. God wants us to trust him. And of course, most of us know Proverbs 3, 5, and 6, but in case you don't, you might turn there. And he says, trust in the Lord with all your heart. He says, don't lean on your own understanding, but in all your ways acknowledge him and he shall direct your path. Acknowledging what about him? Acknowledging his will for our life, acknowledging his trustworthiness, that he is a faithful God who is going to keep his promise to us, and he is going to do exactly what he promised to do. So when you think about the fact that all of us are going through changing seasons of life, and we need some anchor, something to encourage us when those seasons of life become very negative, very, very hurtful, very painful, very disillusioning, very discouraging, and oftentimes very hopeless, and at times we feel very helpless. Is there some principle? Yes, there is. It is the faithfulness of God. And not only has he promised it to his people in the Old Testament and the New Testament, he's promised to be faithful to every single one of us because he is, by nature, a faithful God. Now, somebody says, well, but now what's the basis of me believing that God is faithful? What's the basis of me believing that he can be faithful in this season of life and that season? Well, let me just give you four reasons for believing that he is. Number one, you can trust him to be faithful because, listen, because he is, by his very nature, he is omniscient. He knows everything. I need to know that God is absolutely omniscient, which means this, that in whatever season of life you may be, whether it's in your youthfulness, your early adulthood, those median years or those latter years, or those very, very late latter years of your life, no matter what you're facing in life, what your circumstance, what the difficulty, what the hardship may be, I need to understand that my circumstance is fully understood by an omniscient God who knows every detail of this season in which I'm going through. This season of pain or hurt, or difficulty or trial, because he's omniscient, he knows every single aspect of it. He knew it before it happened, before it was going to happen. He knows all the details of it presently. He knows why he has allowed it to happen. He knows what's involved and why these things transpire in our life. He knows exactly where you and I are in every season. He knows that we may be in the end of this season, the beginning of this season. He knows that we're in the middle of this one. He knows how much pain we feel, how much hurt we feel. He knows oftentimes that we may be tempted to doubt that he really loves us because of the intensity of what we are feeling. One of the bases by which you and I can believe that he's going to be faithful is this, that he's omniscient. By his very nature, he knows every single detail of where you are in your life at this moment, what you need, what you feel like you need, where you're hurting, and what he knows is going to take to bring healing to your soul, to your spirit, to your body, or to meet your needs. So one of the bases is the fact that he is omniscient. A second basis is the fact that he is omnipotent, that he is God Almighty, as the scripture calls him, which means that he has all power. Now, how do I apply that to my life? Because he is a faithful God, and because he knows every single detail and has all power, I can rest assured that my God has adequate power to meet every single solitary need, to control and move the circumstances and the seasons of my life, and to supply every single need that you and I have in those seasons, and to enable us to walk through them with a sense of confidence and assurance, knowing in our heart that while there may be snares along the way, he's going to see us through no matter what. He has the power to control every season of life. There are some seasons that you and I go through, we think, well, God, you could have avoided that. He could have. But you remember what he says in Romans 8:28? He says, our God is engineering every single circumstance of our life for his purpose, his glory, and for our good. So think about it. Whatever season of life you and I are in, God is working out a purpose. It doesn't make any difference why you got there, how you got there. God allowed it to happen in your life. And so he has something in mind. He could have just passed you through that. And you see, he also has the power to speed up the process in that season. Slow down the process of that season. What is it that determines how fast you and I go through some season of life? Well, I think it depends upon God's purpose for us. And if in his purpose he knows that this season needs to be prolonged, then you know what he's going to do? He's going to arrange the circumstances of our life to prolong that season until he accomplishes everything he has in mind. Now, all of us, certainly I would, we'd like to take shortcuts on some seasons. Then we'd like to say, well, Lord, in this season, just forget the change business and just let it keep on going and going and going. But you know what? He says he's engineering our circumstances according to his good pleasure, his purpose, his glory, and for our good. God is engineering every single season of our life. Well, we said one of the bases is the fact that he knows all about it. Secondly, he has all power to control, and there's a third, and that is God's omnipresence, which simply means this, that every season of life that you and I have ever traveled through, we have traveled through that season in the presence of an omniscient, omnipotent God. We have not traveled through a single season of life as a believer alone. We have traveled side by side. We have traveled hand in hand. We have traveled in the presence of the living God who said, I will never leave you nor forsake you. No matter what the season may be, no matter how long, how short, how intense, how painful, or how easy, he says, I'll be there. What an awesome, wonderful thought that God is so faithful. Listen, that no matter how far you and I may run, we're never beyond the reach, of a God who is full of loving kindness, tender mercy, and compassion, and those qualities in him and toward us absolutely never cease. Great is thy faithfulness. And we can sing that song, and we can sing it with enthusiasm, with conviction. Great is thy faithfulness. But I want you to understand that the reasons we sing that song is because not only is he faithful, but he wants that faithfulness to be a living reality in our life. It's one thing to sing it. It's something else to believe it. It's one thing to praise him about it. It's something else to apply it to our life. God, you're faithful. That means no matter what, you're going to be the same today, yesterday, tomorrow, and forever. Which brings me to the fourth basis for believing that. And that is that his immutability, that is that God is changeless. He doesn't change. He is the same God all the time. We change. Things about us change, our seasons change, but there's something that does not change. It's somebody, it's Almighty God. The same God who created Adam in all of his perfection is the same God who's watching over every single one of us. He hasn't changed. He hasn't aged. He's not become younger. He's not become stronger. He's not become weaker. He's not become richer. He's not become poorer. He is this absolutely changeless, omnipotent, omniscient, omnipresent God who is faithful to every single one of his children, no matter what. Every season of our life, in that changing season, and oftentimes in those seasons, things change every day. We have surprises in our life that we don't plan on. Interruptions in our schedule, interruptions in our plans, interruptions in our dreams, interruptions in our ventures, and what's going on? God is being faithful. So the basis of believing and trusting Him in every season of life is who He is. He is an omniscient, all-knowing, omnipotent, all-powerful, omnipresent God who never changes, because it is His nature to be always everything that He is. He can't love you any more than He does, or love you any less. He can't be any better to you than He is, or any less. He is doing and working in our lives according to His perfect will.
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6: I can look back and see those times that I have been anxious. I remember here I'd stood up and said, "We're not going to the bank. We're going to trust God for this." Then my whole reputation, so to speak, was on the line. And all these folks were following me and trusted me. And I remember I'd been studying that morning, and so I said to my family, "I'm going to take a walk, and I'm not coming back until I've heard from God." And I remember just walking out of the house and down the street, and there's a big forested area over there, and just reminding God, "Lord, here's what I believe You told me to do. Now, tomorrow morning, I've got to stand up in front of this congregation. I can't say, 'Well, I thought that's what God said.' Lord, you need to give me one more bit of assurance so that tomorrow morning I can say, 'Here's what God said, and no matter what, we're not going to borrow the money. We're going to trust God, and God, You know when we got to have it.'" It was not a short walk. It was about probably about an hour and a half or so. And I just kept saying to Him, "God, I don't believe I missed You.
11: I believe I heard you say to me, here is an awesome opportunity to teach this church what faith's all about, what trusting God is all about. And there came some point in that walk, I thought, God, I'm willing to make an absolute total fool of myself if necessary, but I'm going to trust you because I cannot do anything else and preach the gospel the rest of my life unless I know that I've heard from you, I've challenged the people to do what you said, and then watch you do it. Because on the other hand, when you fulfill your promise of what you're going to do, what an awesome result. Well, thank God he did. But I will have to admit that even in the midst of that, it's like this. About when I thought, well, Lord, thank you very much, this is a settled issue, Satan would just come in and just attack me. I mean, just barrages of attacks of thought. Well, suppose this. What are they going to say? What's people in the city going to say? What are all these folks who've been watching? What are they going to say? You know, you can't trust Stanley. I thought, God, it's not a matter of trusting me. I'm trusting you to see what happens. And all of those situations, and I could give you a bunch more, all of those have built my faith and strengthened me to, it would take something pretty strong today to make me really anxious about anything.
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21: Now, sometimes I think people get the idea that if I pray long enough and if I pray hard enough, then faith will come. But no. You know, I remember something that the Lord said to me several years ago. I've never forgotten it. I was praying, and the Lord said to me, in fact, I was praying in the Spirit, and quite often when I pray in tongues, the Lord will reveal things in my spirit and say some things to me. And it seems as though that I can hear the Lord more definitely when I am praying in the Spirit. And He said this to me concerning praying. He said, "Son, don't ever pray for anything you can't believe me for." And you know, that stunned me, really, because I had thought that if you prayed long enough, and I'd heard some preaching and some teaching along the line, that you just keep praying, and eventually you'll talk God into it, or either that or you'll muster up enough faith to believe God. But the Lord said that to me, it shocked me, kind of, and I got to thinking about it, and I said, well, I can tell you one thing, it'll sure shorten my prayer time. Because I just prayed for everything that I could think of, you know. You'd pray for all the missionaries to be blessed and for all the lost to be saved and all the sick to be healed. And, you know, you couldn't believe for those things. I mean, it's God's will that all be saved, but the Word says all won't be saved. So you couldn't have Bible faith for that. So I realize now that back in those days I had overloaded my faith in some of my praying, and some of you have been doing the very same thing. You've just prayed everything that you could think of, just hoping to God something would come to pass. But the Lord said that to me, and I said, well, what should I do? And He said, well, take the time to find out what I said about the subject or the situation that you face, and dig into the Scripture, see what I said about it. Then He said, confess it. Meditate on it, dwell on it, until faith comes. You see, Paul said, so then faith cometh by hearing the Word of God. Now, faith in God and His Word comes by hearing the Word of God. And that is a truth and not what we'd call the truth, because if we said that's the only way that you could gain any faith was by hearing what God said, then that would be wrong to say that that was the truth, because you could have faith in the devil by hearing what the devil said. In fact, many people do have. If you quote the devil, speak what the enemy said concerning yourself, then you'll have faith in the devil's words that they are true. Well, you could listen to the weatherman long enough till you'd have faith in the weatherman, that what he said would come to pass if he was an accurate weatherman. Or what I say to you. If I said to you, answered your question, say 10 times in a row, and you checked it out, found out that, well, you know, what he said was right, so you'd say, well, you know, you can have faith in what he says. Well, how did you gain that faith? It was by hearing what I said. So, prayer does not cause you to have faith, but faith will cause your prayer to work. Now, the faith comes from the Word itself. Now, we've touched on this some of the other sessions, but I think it's good that we mention it again, because it's very vital to understand that faith in God comes by hearing the Word of God, and you must have Bible faith to get your prayers to work, and that is the faith that you need to pray. The prayer of faith comes from the Word of God itself, and that faith comes by hearing the Word of God, or quoting, speaking, and saying what God said concerning the matter. what prayer is not. Now, we've talked about that. Prayer is not telling God the problem, contrary to what a lot of people believe, probably what some of you believe when you started this series on prayer, because I know that I was raised in a full gospel church. And for years, I thought that that's what you're supposed to do in prayer, is tell God the problem. But, you know, the Lord said to me one time when I was praying, He said, "Son," He said, "you're not praying, you're complaining." And what some of you have been called praying is just simply complaining to God. Prayer is not trying to change God's mind, because God changeth not. Jesus made this statement in Matthew 18:18, "Whatsoever you bind on earth shall be bound in heaven, and whatsoever you loose on earth shall be loosed in heaven." You see, the prayer that we pray, we can bind or we can loose. The power of binding, the power of loosing, is on earth. It's not in heaven. Sometimes people get the idea that it's just all up to God. Just whatever God's going to do about it, that's what'll happen. And, you know, yea, sirrah, sirrah, whatever will be." No, we can change what will be. And we can do it through accurate prayer, praying God's word, God's will, and believing through the faith that we gain from the word of God. "Whatsoever ye bind on earth shall be bound in heaven." Well, if we bind the forces of the enemy, if we bind the principalities and the powers with the name of Jesus, then we can stop some things that would ordinarily happen. I'm convinced of this, and I think that many of you will probably relate to it in some of your experience, that when something is about to happen, God will always try to warn you concerning it. And sometimes through a dream, through a revelation or something, God will get it over to you. But you see, quite often I've had people say to me, "Well, you know, the Lord gave me this dream, or the Lord gave me a word of knowledge through some individual that so-and-so was going to die, or something bad was going to happen." Well, now, if God did do that, it was probably so you could take authority over it and bind it. For ordinarily, that would be the way it would end up. But you see, God's telling you that for some reason. And most of the time, it's because God wants you to do something about it and stop it. The power of binding, the power of loosing, is on earth, and it's not in heaven. But yet, it must come from the earth. Someone has made this statement, and I believe it bears being true, and that is that it seems that God can do nothing in the earth unless some man prays, asks God, intercedes, requests it from the Heavenly Father. And I believe that's true. And if you'll check the scriptures out, you'll find that this is why Jesus said, "Ask and you shall receive," you see, "seek and you shall find." Now, the indication, although that it doesn't say that, is that if you don't ask, you won't receive. If you don't seek, you won't find. So things that wouldn't ordinarily happen will happen if you pray, ask for them in faith through the name of Jesus. Now, sometimes people think, well, you know, it's our needs that move God. But need is not what moves God, but faith does. Vain repetition does not move God, but your faith-filled prayer will move God in your behalf. Much speaking will not move God, but faith will move God. Praying the same prayer over and over is what we'd call vain repetition. We've talked about that. I want us to go back again to Matthew chapter 21, where Jesus makes two statements that we want to look at. Let's begin with verse 21. "And Jesus answered and said unto them, Verily I say unto you, if you have faith and doubt not, ye shall not only do this which is done unto the fig tree, but also if ye shall say unto this mountain, Be thou removed, be thou cast into the sea, it shall be done. And all things whatsoever you ask in prayer, believing, you shall receive." Now, the background to this is that Jesus had spoken to the fig tree and said, "No man will eat fruit from you hereafter forever." And the fig tree obeyed him. In other words, it withered and dried up from the roots. Now, Jesus is responding to what the disciples had said to him, how presently has the fig tree withered away. And let's read what Jesus said again here in verse 21. He said, "Verily I say unto you, if you have faith and doubt not." Now, have you ever stopped to consider what he is talking about here when he says, "If you have faith and doubt not"? I always thought if you had faith, you didn't have doubt. But now, evidently, there's something here that we hadn't got a hold of, because he is saying, if you have faith and you doubt not. There's two things involved here. So the indication is that I'm convinced that it's true. You can have faith and still doubt in your heart. Now, see, this coincides with Mark's account of it, where Mark 11:23, where Jesus said, "Whosoever shall say, believe, and doubt not in his heart." Well, you see, just because you say something doesn't mean that you believe it thoroughly. In fact, when you first started saying some of these things that the Bible says about you and that Jesus said about you, you probably didn't believe them. I know years ago I didn't believe what I was saying and didn't believe what the Word said about me. Now, I knew the Word was true, all right. You know, I'd fight you over the fact that the Bible was true, but what Jesus said and what the Apostle Paul said about me didn't seem to be true. But I started saying what he said. Thank God I'm a new creature in Christ. I'm a new creation. Well, I sure didn't feel like one, didn't look like one, didn't act like one. But when I began to speak and say what God said about me, when I started saying what the Apostle Paul said concerning my finances, "Lord, because I've given, it's given unto me, and I've sowed bountifully, and I reap bountifully." Well, you see, when I first started saying that, I didn't believe it. I mean, I knew it was in the Bible. I knew the Bible was true. But I didn't believe it was true in my life, and I didn't have any faith in it that it was true in my life. But then again, faith cometh by hearing. Faith does not come by praying. And all my praying and unbelief wouldn't give me faith. But my confessing God's Word did change me, changed me from the inside out. I began to believe what the Word said about me.
1: 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I do appreciate you joining us for the Concepts of Faith broadcast. 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
2: Did you know that under the Old Covenant, that works was the law of the Old Covenant? You had to keep the law, and nobody could keep the law except Jesus. He kept it, fulfilled it to the letter, and it passed away. But now we're under the law of the New Covenant, which is the law of faith. Now, Paul talks about this in Romans, the 3rd chapter. He said, "Where is boasting? It is excluded by what law of works? Nay, but by the law of faith." In other words, we're not under the law of works anymore. We're under the law of faith, which is the law of the New Covenant. He goes on to say, "Do we then make void the law through faith? God forbid. Yea, we establish the law." Now, what law is he talking about establishing? Certainly not the law of the Old Covenant, which was the law of works, but it is the law of the New Covenant, which is the law of faith. Now, faith gives you access to the grace of God. In Romans, the 4th chapter, verse 16, says, "Therefore it is of faith that it might be by grace, to the end the promise might be sure to all the seed, not to that only which is the law, but to that also which is the faith of Abraham, who is the father of us all." Then in Romans 5, verse 2 says, "By whom also we have access by faith into this grace wherein we stand." Now notice, these two verses reveal that it is of faith that it might be by grace, and that the only way that you have access to grace of God is through faith. Because faith is the law of the New Covenant. I tell you, I get excited when I talk about this. This series will give you insight and help you to understand the law of faith and how to apply it in your life. That's offer number 7316.
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2: Greetings, friends, and welcome to The Sound of Faith. I'm Sharon Knotts, thanking you for joining us today because we know faith comes by hearing and hearing by the Word of God. Today's message by my father, Brother Hardy, The Power of One Praying Man, is one of his classics, and his enjoyment of this story comes through in his preaching. While prayer is serious business, especially when we're under satanic attack, this highly spiritual yet often humorous account of the prophet Elisha's divine reconnaissance from God shows how dangerous to the enemy is the power of one praying man.
3: I'm not going to let the devil get me out of my prayer closet. I know where the secret of power is. It's in prayer. And I know that the Lord Jesus Christ had it. How many knows he had it when he walked on this face of the earth? And I know he was the Son of God, but the Bible said the characteristics of his life was he rose up early and tarried late in prayer because prayer was the power of his life. And prayer will make you more powerful than a whole army. The prayer will stir up the devil and bring the enemy to you. But let's go on in the story. 13 verse. Here the king said, my enemy is this one praying man. And he said, go and spy where he is, that I might send and fetch him. And it was told him, saying, behold, he is in Dothan. Therefore sent he horses and chariots and a great host, and they came by night and compassed the city round about. I can see all the generals when the king said, stop everything you're doing. Get your army and go down to Dothan. Oh, I can see them all scurrying around and getting their weapons of war ready. And I can see a bystander say, what are you doing? Said, we found out where our enemy is. Oh, where is your enemy? Where's that great host? Where's that great army that you're going to go after? Said, we found out where our enemy is. He's in Dothan. And we're going to take our great mighty army, all of our horses, all of our chariots, our great army, and we're going to go down there and we're going to capture our enemy, that one praying man. Yeah. And the bystander looks, all this to get one praying man? I thought it was a great army arrayed. Honey, your prayers will make you like a great army. Your prayers will make you more powerful than the army of the enemy. And your prayers will bring your enemy to you. How are you going to know how to attack and destroy your enemy if you don't know where he's at? But Elisha prayed, and here come the enemy. Snuck in by night. All their army. I could see the TV commentator. And now the great armada of the great king of Syria with all of his generals with their medals dragging the ground have now encompassed the city of their enemy. And at dawn, they're going to launch a great attack, the Dothan Storm, to get that one great, powerful, praying man. So dawn comes, and the servant of Elisha goes out, I guess, to get the wood and water and fix the man of God's meal. 15th verse. And when the servant of the man of God was risen early and gone forth, behold, a host, a mighty army, compassed the city, both with horses and chariots. And his servant said unto him, alas, my master, how shall we do, or what shall we do to escape this? And Elisha said, I'm going to just do what I've been doing. Said, I prayed and I brought the enemy to me. Now I'm going to pray and defeat him. See, that's what's the matter with a lot of God's children. They don't know what to do. They say, alas, when problems come. They say, woe is me, and throw up their hands and quit and let the enemy beat them to pieces. But not the man of God. Not the man that's in contact with God and knows there is no secret what God can do. Said, I'm just going to pray one more time. Said, you need to get your eyes open. God's people need their eyes open. When trouble comes, they need to get their eyes open because God said, I'll never leave you and I'll never forsake you. And lo, I am with you all always, in every circumstance. Alas, my master, how shall we do? And he or Elisha answered, fear not. Or only put it in the positive. Only believe. Have faith in God. He said, for they that be with us are more than they that be with them. Now, if you look in the natural, that servant could have said, man of God, you done lost your mind. You flipped your lid. Said, the only ones that's here is me and you, and I'm really not with you. In this one. Said, out there's a whole army. The whole Syrian army has conquered everybody. Horses and chariots and all the weapons of war. And you're telling me there's more with us? Me? You and not even me? Elijah said, I guess I got to use my secret weapon again. In the 17th verse, he said, and Elijah prayed. Don't quit. Just pray. And Elijah prayed and said, Lord, I pray thee, open his eyes that he may see. And I'm saying, oh God, open up your people's eyes that they might see that there is more for us than there is against us. So Elijah prayed to get the enemy there, and now he prays to open up his servant's eyes. And the Lord opened the eyes of the young man, and he saw, and behold, the mountain was full of horses and chariots afar round about Elisha. The one that was in trouble was Syria, because they had the one praying man in front of them getting miracles from God, and then they had the army of the Lord and the chariots of fire and the horsemen behind them. How many say amen? And when they came down to him, Elijah prayed. In other words, when the Syrian army set their battle plan in operation and began to attack, Elijah prayed again. And what happened? And Elijah prayed unto the Lord and said, Lord, smite this people, I pray thee, with blindness. And he smote them with blindness according to the word of Elisha. He didn't faint when that mighty armada of Syria came rushing at him. And all he had in front was his servant who didn't believe. He prayed and said, God, smite this people with blindness. And God heard his prayer again and answered and smote them with blindness. Prayer will make you more powerful than your enemy. Prayer will make you more powerful than the armies of the enemy. Prayer will open up the eyes of God's people, and prayer will blind the eyes of the devil, if you please. Give him a clap offer. I'm preaching about the power of one praying saint. That prayer will make you more powerful than all of the armies of the enemy. That prayer will make you more powerful than the devil. That prayer will give you the victory. For the scripture I read, men ought to always pray and not quit. Oh, I know prayer will bring the enemy to you, but you've got to have the enemy where you can see and defeat him. In the 2 Kings, the 6th chapter, and starting at that 8th verse, Elisha prayed, and God let him know all of the plans of the enemy. And when the enemy found out about it and came after him, Elisha prayed again to open up the people of God's eyes. And he prayed again, and he blinded the enemy. Now we're getting into the 19th verse of the 6th chapter of 2 Kings. And when Elisha prayed, when this great Syrian host was coming against him to capture him, God smote these people with blindness. God answered his prayer and smote them.

0: 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We're often quick to say, if there's anything I can do, just let me know. 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
1: All in, then you give the command, attention! And you're going to then give them the order. Said, follow them in. Said, they're blind. And if the blind need the blind, they're going to stumble in the ditch. Say, get them in rank. And I believe he got them in rank, and they're ranked as they march in military style. And then I believe he got them, each one, to grab the scabbard, the sword holder of each one, so that they could not fall down. You ever see elephants walking and they grab the other one's tail? Well, here, if you were a bystander, here he's got them all in rank, and they each one got the scabbard, the sword holder of the other one, and they're lined up, and Elisha's in the front, and he's got his servant, I guess, in the back to make sure nobody straggled.
2: Amen. What an irresistible message by my father, Brother Hardy, the power of one praying man. James tells us the effectual fervent prayer of a righteous man avails much. Better translated, prevails, utterly overcomes all opposition. And no one illustrates better the power of just one man who knows how to pray than Israel's prophet Elisha. Their military enemy Syria was outfoxed and frustrated because each time they strategized to attack Israel, the Israeli army was one step ahead of them. There had to be a traitor giving Israel the inside scoop, but there was no traitor. What they planned in their war room, God whispered to Elisha in his prayer room. The nature and outcome of this prayer was deeply spiritual, but nonetheless comical, because the Syrian king suspended all battle plans and sent an entire army to go after that one praying man. And before this story ends, the Bible tells us about the angelic host, God's divine supernatural army that were surrounding the city where his servant, that one praying man, was resting peacefully. The Power of One Praying Man can be ordered on CD for a love gift of $10 or more for the radio ministry. 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Thank you, and may God bless you. Until next time, this is Sharon Knott saying, Maranatha.
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6: 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Oh.

Most of us would rather walk through a finished home than stare at a set of blueprints. After all, the beauty is in seeing how every measurement and line comes together into something remarkable. Welcome to Through the Bible, as we step into God's blueprint for the tabernacle,

0: at first glance, well, these chapters may seem filled with tedious details, but look a little closer and you'll discover something extraordinary. One of Dr. McGee's favorite studies reveals how every small part of this desert sanctuary points beyond itself to the loveliness and glory of Jesus Christ. As we turn to Exodus 25, let's begin by hearing from some of our fellow Bible bus passengers. First, we got a note. This is from Bill. Greetings to all from Ohio. My wife, Polly, and I moved to our new home back in October of 2025. Our main reason for moving here was to get closer to our two young grandsons, who are 2.5 years old and 5 months old. They have been a great blessing to our family. I remember Dr. McGee talking about his grandson and how he loved to spoil him. They definitely tug on your heartstrings. In March of this year, 2026, I retired after 42 years of working in a chemical lab. This program has always been a major part of my career. Although a longtime bus rider listening every day of the week, I continue to be blessed by all the programs, five-year study, Q&A, and Sunday sermon. It's been a daily priority, ingrained in my spiritual life and my relationship with my Savior, the Lord Jesus Christ. My church just finished a 17-week series called Threads. Its purpose was to connect the Old Testament to the New Testament. It was like a refresher course on everything I learned while riding the Bible bus. The Holy Spirit reinforced the importance of the whole Word of God to me, especially regarding the tabernacle and the truth that God's presence is always with us. Thank you so much for your faithfulness in teaching the whole Word of God in truth and hope. I encourage all my fellow Bible bus riders, my brothers and sisters in the Lord, and those seeking the truth of God's love to continue riding the Bible bus and receiving the spiritual blessings found in His precious Word. Well, that's a great letter, and I'll keep saving you a seat, Bill and Polly. And then here's a note from Sandra, and she writes, I'm on my second journey through the Bible. Although I have been a Christian for many years, I had no idea how the Bible is one book, and the aching in my heart for more of God's Word and His presence is new to me as of the last 5 years. I just turned 82. I want everyone to hear and believe in Christ. I love you, Steve, Greg, and Dr. McGee, and all my family in the Lord. I will spend all eternity thanking our Savior for His mercy and grace and forgiveness. I am like the woman weeping at Jesus' feet. Words have little ability to express what I mean. Thank you all, and to all who listen, I am so looking forward to seeing you all in heaven. Well, Sandra, thank you so much, and I love your enthusiasm even at 82. You know, we're never too young or too old for the Lord to work in our hearts and draw us closer to Himself. How's God working in your life as we study His Word together? You know that we'd love to hear from you. Is He calling you to spend more time in His presence? Is He maybe challenging you to share His Word with others? Why don't you send us a note through our app? That's so easy. You can also email us at BibleBus@ttb.org or write to us at Box 7100. Pasadena, California, 91109. In Canada, the address is Box 25325, London, Ontario, N6C, 6B1. You can also call and leave a message anytime at 1-800-65-BIBLE. Let's pray. Heavenly Father, thank you for giving us your word and for revealing yourself through every page of Scripture. Lord, as we study the tabernacle, help us to see beyond the details to the beauty and the glory of your Son, Jesus Christ, in whose name we pray. Amen. Here's Dr. J. Vernon McGee with our study of Exodus 25 on Through the Bible.
1: Now we come to the table of showbread, and there are 7 articles of furniture in the tabernacle. If you find out where they're placed, it'll sure be helpful. There were 3 sections or compartments of the tabernacle. We are moving as the Bible moves from the inside where God was. The tabernacle proper was 30 cubits by 10 cubits by 10 cubits. And that was divided into 2 compartments, the Holy of Holies, 10 by 10 by 10, and in it, it had the ark and the mercy seat. We saw that last time. That mercy seat with the cherubim overshadowing it, it is the most ornate part of the tabernacle. There's no idol in there at all. These 2 cherubim looked down upon the top where the blood was placed. Did you know that was the same thing Adam and Eve saw? When they looked back at the Garden of Eden, when God put them out, they looked back and they saw cherubims keeping the way of life. They saw the blood of the animals. They were wearing the skins. And the cherubim were looking down. That kept the way of life open. God wasn't blocking them from coming into the Garden of Eden. He was keeping the way open for them to Himself. And when Moses made this, It was a replica of the same thing Adam and Eve had seen. Now it looks into the future. It speaks of the fact that Christ today has made a mercy seat for us. That is, the throne of God has become a mercy seat. He died down here, took his blood up there, and the throne of God today is a place where a holy God can extend mercy to you and to me. Then when you come into the outer court here, which is the tabernacle proper, the holy place, it has three articles of furniture: the altar of incense, the golden altar, and then the golden lampstand, and the table of showbread. And this was a place of worship. It speaks of worship of God. It's very important. Then in the outer court, you have two articles of furniture, a laver, a brazen altar. And here's where the sin question was settled. These two articles of furniture speak of Christ as he settled the sin question. In the holy place, it's worship. The sin question has to be settled before you can worship God. Now we have the instructions here for the table of showbread. And it's showbread because the table had on it loaves of bread. And they were arranged in two rows of six each. And now there are different explanations of just how they were arranged. And I must confess, I can't tell from reading this just how they were. I just feel like it was very simple. There were two rows on top of the table, six in this row, six in that row. And each speaking of a tribe of Israel. In other words, God was providing equally for all. Now will you notice, I'm reading, "Thou shalt also make a table of chittim wood. Two cubits shall be the length thereof, and a cubit the breadth thereof, and a cubit and a half the height thereof." Now you'll notice that the table of showbread, it's two cubits long, and it is a cubit wide, twice as long as it is wide, and a cubit and a half the height thereof. It's the same height as the mercy seat, or the ark. "And thou shalt overlay it with pure gold, and make thereto a crown of gold round about." That is a border, or a sort of a sideboard around the table, keep the bread, of course, from falling off. Verse 25, "And thou shalt make unto it a border of a handbreadth round about, and thou shalt make a golden crown to the border thereof round about. And thou shalt make for it four rings of gold, and put the rings in the four corners that are on the 4 feet thereof." And again, this was staves were to be put through these rings, and on the wilderness march it was carried on the shoulders of priests. Now I turn over and read verse 29, "And thou shalt make the dishes thereof, and spoons thereof, and covers thereof, and bowls thereof, the cover with all of pure gold shalt thou make them. And thou shalt set upon the table showbread before me always." Now the bread, of course, was a type of Christ, and therefore the table is a type of Christ. It's a picture of him. And this table of showbread is that which suggests many things. I think that it speaks of sustenance. It speaks of provision. It speaks of supply. And I want to make several suggestions, and will you notice them? It's a table of salvation. Now Christ gave a parable. You remember in which a king gave a marriage supper for his son. The invited guests refused to come, and this provoked the king to deal with the rejectors. And having done so, he extended the invitation to include those in the highways and byways. And these were bidden to come and to eat. Thus, an invitation has gone out today to the world to come and to partake of the salvation as it is in Christ. And secondly, it's a table of providence. I don't have time to develop this, but God as a creator provides all food for man and beast today. Whether you like it or not, friend, you eat at God's table in the physical realm. And yet how few recognize it today and give thanks to him for his bounty. God is the one who provides for us. And this table also speaks of the table of the Lord, the Lord's Supper. This suggests the one that our Lord, you remember, in the upper room established. It's the table for believers. It's a long table extending from the upper room to the upper air. And then, more specifically, I think, the table of showbread is a prefigurement of Christ as the sustainer of spiritual life for the believer. It was two cubits long, one cubit wide, one and a half cubits high, made of chittim wood, overlaid with gold. The incorruptible chittim wood speaks of his humanity. And as the wood was a product of the earth, but not subject to the action of it in a chemical way, thus our Lord had a body made of earth, conceived in the womb of the virgin, and the gold speaks of his deity. The gold is not produced by the earth, but is separate from it. And because of that, it has an inherent value. So Christ was not of the earth in his deity, but he was very God of very God. He came from glory. And so the figure of the golden wood, we have already seen, was further amplified when the ark was looked at last time. Now on the table there were placed these 12 loaves of bread, six in a row. And the table and the bread were just called one. In fact, we have that metonymy of speech today, to eat the table of the Lord. Well, you don't eat the table, but that's the way we use it. We associate the table with the food. Eat at my table. Well, gracious, what are you going to do? Chew on a leg of the table? No. The table and the bread are considered one. Now, the bread was changed each Sabbath, and the bread which was removed was eaten with wine by the priestly family in the holy place. And this table, I want to say this, does not prefigure Christ in the same way that the manna does. And we need to be very careful here. I think both speak of Christ, but not in exactly the same connection, although Christ is the bread in both. Now, the manna speaks of Christ as the life giver. He interpreted it himself. You remember in John 6:32, we've already seen that. Then Jesus said unto them, Verily, verily, I say unto you, Moses gave you not that bread from heaven, but my Father giveth you the true bread from heaven. For the bread of God is he which cometh down from heaven, giveth life to the world. I am the bread of life. He that cometh to me shall never hunger. He that believeth on me shall never thirst. Now the showbread speaks of Christ as the life sustainer. Eternal life is a gift, and is the manna that came down from heaven. He that receives the manna receives eternal life. However, eternal life requires a special food to sustain it in growth and strength. And the showbread sets forth Christ as the food for those who've partaken of the manna of life. He's seen in another bit of language that he himself used. The showbread was made of grain. It was ground unleavened, made into bread and baked. It's first stated in Leviticus, Thou shalt take fine flour, bake 12 cakes thereof. 2/10 deals shall be in one cake. And we find that the Lord Jesus said, Verily, verily, I say unto you, except a corn of wheat fall into the ground and die, it abideth alone. But if it die, it bringeth forth much fruit. Now, he was ground in the mill of suffering. Now is my soul troubled. What shall I say? Father, save me from this hour, but for this cause came I unto this hour. He was brought into the fire of suffering and judgment. Now is the judgment of this world. Now shall the prince of the world be cast out. And I, if I be lifted up from the earth, will draw all men unto me. He came forth from the tomb in newness of life, for his soul did not see corruption. Now he lives a resurrection life. He is the showbread now for believers to feed on, to sustain eternal life and growth. The Christian is to feed on the living Christ. He's to appropriate Christ as he is today, living at God's right hand. He said, I'm the bread of life. There's an ancient proverb that contains the thought that a thing grows by what it feeds on. And there was a book that came out for dieting not too long ago, and it said, you are what you eat. And the difficulty today is that we've got too many Christians that are not feeding on Christ. You have to feed on him to grow. And you feed upon him as he is today. Paul said, though we knew him in the flesh, we know him no longer after the flesh. He is today the living Christ, and we're to grow by looking to him. Now that's the meaning here of that. Now we come to the lampstand here, and that instruction is given in verse 31. Our translation calls it candlestick. Really was a lampstand. And thou shalt make a candlestick, or lampstand of pure gold. Of beaten work shall the lampstand be made, his shaft and his branches, his bowls, his knops, his flowers shall be of the same. And six branches shall come out of the sides of it, three branches of the lampstand out of the one side, three branches of the lampstand out of the other side, three bowls made like unto almonds, with a knop and a flower in one branch, and so on. Now, I think I can describe this, because this becomes rather tedious in reading it. Verse 40, and look that thou make them after their pattern, which was showed thee in the mount. Now, the lampstand was, I suppose, the most perfect picture that we have of Christ, of anything in the tabernacle. I think this sets him forth, and of course it was a pure gold, and it speaks of his deity. It sets him forth as he is God. Now, worship has to do with walking in the light. That's important to see. We saw the table of showbread. Well, that table of showbread speaks of the fact that when you worship God, you must feed on Christ. That's what it means. If you go to church and you're being entertained and being given a book review, are you talking about some social issue today or how to improve Los Angeles, my friend, that's not worshiping God. You're just having a meeting. You only worship God when you feed upon him who is the table of showbread, but you must walk in the light. And he is the light, by the way. And if you wanted natural light, you had to go outside of the tabernacle. If you want to walk in the light of the lampstand, you had to go inside. He's the true light that lighteth every man that cometh into the world. And you find that there are those that darkeneth counsel by words today. And we are told that through philosophy and vain deceit we can be deceived. God is light, though, and in him is no darkness at all. And the lampstand was actually made of one piece of gold. It was beaten work and highly ornamented. It had a central shaft, but out from that central shaft there were three branches on a side, making seven branches in all. And each branch was like a limb of an almond tree. That is, it had on it a blossom and fruit, and at the top was an open blossom, and in that the lamps were placed. The lamps were filled with oil and put in there. And on top, therefore, of each shaft, there was an open almond blossom, and in each of these was placed the olive oil lamps. Now, the almond blossoms looked like wood, but they were gold. And that reminds us of Aaron's rod that budded. When Aaron's priestly prerogative was in question, the budding of his almond rod established it. Now, the almond rod, a dead branch, was made to live and bear fruit. Christ was established as the Son of God by his resurrection from the dead. It didn't make him the Son of God, for he was already that from the eternal counsels of God. Resurrection only confirmed it. Aaron was the God-appointed high priest, and it was confirmed by resurrection in the dead almond rod. The resurrection of Christ likewise established his priesthood. Christ is our great high priest. And he became a man. He partook of our nature, tempted in all points as we are, sin apart. But the primary basis of his priesthood is his deity. You see, the priest represented man before God, and Christ as God who became a man. And he's now the God-man who represents man. There's somebody up there that knows me and understands me, and he's able to help me. The resurrection, which declared him to be the Son of God, likewise declared his priesthood. And the thing that's interesting to me, there was no measurements given here of the lampstand. I wonder if you noticed that. Well, why? Because you can't put a yardstick down on deity, friends. You can't measure him as the Son of God, and you can't understand him at all. But also, there is his humanity. And along with the fact that Jesus wept, he also said, Lazarus, come forth, and Lazarus came forth. And the lampstand gave light in the holy place. It's the place of worship. And the very interesting thing about it, the lampstand held up the lights, the lamps, but they in turn reveal the beauty of the lampstand. Now, the light there, the oil and the light up above, that represents the Holy Spirit. And the Lord Jesus says, if I send him into the world, and he sent him into the world, why, he says he'll take the things of mine and show them unto you. And when you and I gather together for worship, are here on the radio like this, and there's some of you riding along in an automobile, there's some of you at home, there's some of you that are in many, many places. It's hard for me to identify where you are right now, but all together we are meeting around the person of Christ. And he's beautiful, he's lovely, he's wonderful, and he's God. And the Holy Spirit now will take the things of Christ and show them unto us, just as those lamps reveal the beauty of the lampstand, reveals him as the Son of God, the one who came on our behalf and who lives up yonder for us just now. Now will you notice that we come now to chapter 26, and we have here the curtains of linen. And I want to say just a word concerning them. The tabernacle proper had over it three coverings. It had a linen covering. Well, it had four coverings, actually. It had first that linen covering that was put all over the tabernacle proper. Now, that's the part that was 30 cubits long, 10 cubits wide, 10 cubits high. Now, this linen cloth, as it was sewed together, came up over all of that part. And it came down the sides and didn't quite touch the ground. It was not permitted to touch the ground. Now, the next one was a goat's hair covering. And we're told here the linen is given. Well, let me read this, verse 1 of chapter 26. Moreover, thou shalt make the tabernacle with 10 curtains of fine twine linen, and blue and purple and scarlet, with cherubims of cunning work shalt thou make them. You see, it was a beautiful thing. And then the next was this goat's hair curtain, verse 7, and thou shalt make curtains of goat's hair to be a covering upon the tabernacle. 11 curtains shalt thou make. And you see, they had to be sewn together. The length of one curtain shall be 30 cubits. And you see, it means it would just exactly go up one side 10 cubits, over the top 10, on the other side 10. So it would exactly cover the tabernacle. And the 11 curtains shall be all of one measure. And then he goes on to tell about how they're to be put together with loops and rings that would hold them together. Then the third covering we have in verse 14, and thou shalt make a covering for the 10 of ram skins dyed red, and a covering above of badger skin. Now, the third covering was ram skin dyed red. And then on top of that, there would be the badger skins. Now, actually, the badger skins were made of seal skin. The women used to wear seal skin coats. Well, the tabernacle was probably the first one that ever wore a seal skin coat. Now, these curtains and coverings are quite interesting, and I'm going to save them to next time. But in the rest of this chapter, we have boards and sockets. Now, the tabernacle was made of boards. A cubit and a half shall be the breadth of one board, and it would be, of course, 10 cubits is the length of it. And they were to be put down in sockets, and they had these tenons on them that went down into the sockets. There are two tenons on a board, and a board would be a cubit and a half, which means it was a pretty wide board, by the way. And there'd be 20 boards on the south side. Cubit and a half, you see, would be 30 cubits on each side. And then there had to be 40 sockets of silver under 20 boards. Now, silver is the metal of redemption. Now, we'll pick that up later on. You just take my word for it. Now, it's the metal of redemption. And the entire tabernacle had to rest upon redemption. You don't worship God unless you've been redeemed. You have no access to him unless you've been redeemed. It speaks of redemption. Then we are told something about how all this was held together by bars. And this is the way the tabernacle now was made. You see, these are quite a bit of detail. And we'll take up that next time, because I see our time is up for today. But I'll look at the meaning of each one of those curtains that went on the outside. May God richly bless you, my beloved.
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8: With SRN News, I'm John Scott. Tennessee Governor Bill Lee says there will be an investigation after the failed execution of death row inmate Krista Pike. She's alive and being treated at a hospital following 2 lethal injections. The 50-year-old Pike was said to be the first woman Tennessee has executed in more than 200 years for a murder she committed at the age of 18. The co-pilot of a flight from Dubai to Israel under arrest after allegedly trying to stab the captain and crash the plane, a passenger who was a plumber by trade, pulled the attacker out of his flight chair and somehow managed to level out that plane, saving the passengers. President Trump taking his economic message to 3 states as he campaigns for Republicans ahead of the midterm elections. He's visiting Denton, Texas today. Later, the president travels to Durant, Oklahoma, and on Friday, he's in Alabama. This is SRN News.
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9: Today, expect a thick cloud cover with a couple of showers, reaching a high of 75. Tonight, there will be periods of rain with a low of 57. Tomorrow, anticipate a little rain early in the morning with mostly cloudy skies and a high of 68. I'm meteorologist Jason Katarina on Faith Talk 1500 and 101.5 FM, online at faithtalkdetroit.com.
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11: Hi, I'm Johnny Erickson Tata. You know, when you have a disability, life is full of challenges. Just sitting up in my wheelchair through a long day can be exhausting. And I find myself often praying those simple words from Psalm 30, "Help me, O Lord," like yesterday. I wheeled into my office, and there on my desk was a stack of 100 books that required my signature. Now, I signed my name holding a pen between my teeth. And so when I saw all these books, I was overwhelmed. Well, with one coworker holding the book up close to my mouth and another flattening the page, I got to work signing my name. But I had to often pause, take a breath, and pray repeatedly, "Help me, Lord." 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Take the counsel of Psalm 30. Pray, and pray often, "Help me, Lord." 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
13: 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The Holy Spirit, Jesus said in John's Gospel, has come to tell the world about Him. I'm paraphrasing that. He will not speak of Himself, but He will teach you all things concerning Me.
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13: Hey, I'm very excited to promote this new book by Dr. Tim LaHaye, not only a mentor of mine, but a precious friend, a man who encouraged me to write books. Dr. Tim LaHaye, he has written a book, How to Study Bible Prophecy for Yourself. And so I really would encourage you to get a copy of this book. 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You're not going to hear anything strange or odd. Tim LaHaye, How to Study Bible Prophecy for Yourself.
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8: Pastor Jack continues his series now called The Book of Ephesians and a message titled, We Have Been Chosen in Christ, Part 1. Ephesians is a letter the Apostle Paul wrote from prison to the church in Ephesus, showing every believer who they really are in Christ. And right here, Paul tells us something amazing, that before God ever made the world, He chose us. You see, that's a truth that we can hardly take in if you think about it. It means our place with God isn't based on how good we are, how good looking we are, or even how much we've messed up. He chose us out of His own love. And that, well, it's the most secure thing we could ever hold on to. So today, Pastor Jack reminds us that God sees us as holy and blameless, even when we don't feel that way. The closer we get to His light, the harder it is to see past our own flaws and shortcomings. But God doesn't focus on our mistakes. Instead, He sees something much greater. He sees the work that Christ has done in our lives. Now with His message called, We Have Been Chosen in Christ, Part 1, here's pastor and Bible teacher, Jack Hibbs.
15: God knows everything, and man has the choice to decide, and that is a serious thing. It says before the foundation, this word before, listen, jot this down, it's a fantastic word. In the English, it's the word before. But listen to this, in the Greek, in its original writing, it's the word pro, P-R-O. It's pronounced like that too. And it means prior to, or in priority of. It means in front of everything else, above everything else, and before everything else. Now listen to this. He says, just as He chose us in Him, that is in Christ before, priority one, He chose us tops before He ever made the world. When God made the world, He had already put you on top of His list. Isn't that a trip? Before I did all these things, I made you priority one on what I was doing, why I was doing. Man, the next time you think you're just nothing, you need to realize this. You are before everything according to God. He put you in front of everything in His creation. Before all the world's foundations were laid, Charles Spurgeon said, you've heard this before, he says, I'm so glad that God chose me before the foundations of the world were ever laid, because He sure wouldn't have chosen me after I was born. And you know, sometimes we feel like that, and that's not theologically correct, but we know what he's saying. But listen, being His child tonight, God's child, is the most secure, precious thing that you can experience. He never unselects you. He never unsaves you. He never unchooses you. You are either chosen in Christ or you're not chosen in Christ. And if you're chosen in Christ, you're probably saying tonight, number one, oh man, am I glad. Number two, you might be saying, I'm not sure if I am. Number three is, hey, I'd like to accept Christ and be sure about this. Every one of those three hearts, and it may be representative in this room tonight, God has chosen you. Or else you wouldn't think those thoughts. The person that's not chosen could care less and never thinks about it, maybe argues about it, but won't think about it seriously. Just to bring a little bit more security into our soul, Malachi chapter 3, verse 6, the Lord says, For I am the Lord and I do not change, therefore you are not consumed. I'm the Lord, I don't change, and for that reason you're not going to burn. I like that. Thank you, God, you do not change. Isn't it funny? And then all the wacko theologians running around are trying to change the Bible. Trying to massage it and change it and make it say something else. Hey man, I'm glad He doesn't change. God doesn't change. Consider this. We have our free moral agency. That's what it's called within us that we can choose. And we enjoy it. In Joshua chapter 24 verse 15. Joshua 24:15, Joshua in that incredible moment there, standing amongst all the people, he says, And if it seems evil to you to serve the Lord, choose for yourselves this day whom you will serve. What did he say? Choose. It's a choice. Yes, we do choose. We respond to God's offer. And that's a critical thing. Because our decisions will always produce a response. Listen, Jesus says, if I be lifted up on the cross, I will draw all men to myself. We covered this a couple weeks ago. The world's got to look at the cross. The Bible says that God is not willing that any should perish, but that all should come to repentance. Did you hear that? God doesn't want anybody to die and go to hell. The Bible says that God weeps over the death of the wicked. Why? He loves them. So why do people go there? They've exercised their choosing, their choice to go against God. And God weeps over that. And that's sad. The third point in verse 4 is that the creation itself is subject to the Creator. It says here that we should be holy. And I love this. You don't see it on the surface, but it's that familiar word holy to us in the English. It's the word hagios. We've covered it so many times before. It means that He's claimed us, declared us. He set us out to be His saints. He does, not us. Not the Calvary Chapel, not the Catholic Church. God does. He says in His Bible, because we are declared holy by God, we can walk in His holiness. People, listen. The creation is subject to the Creator. God creates it. He's controlling over it. Even though it be fallen, and it is on its course of, so to speak, destruction, God is still watching over it all. But the moment you are born again, born by the Spirit of God, you come into the family of God, or what we call, you become a Christian. If you were ever subject to God's control, you are even more now than ever before. You've come home. You've come to your God. And the beautiful thing about this, it says right here in verse 4, that we should be holy without blame before Him. And you guys, this is fantastic because it's a done deal. This is not, as you might suppose, a progressional holiness. Do we grow stronger in the Lord? Yes. Do we? Isn't this funny? Those of you listen, you're going to understand this in a twisted way. The closer you get to God, you situationally, is that the right word? Positionally? No. In situation, you sin less. You sin less. But do you stop sinning? No. But you sin less. But as you get closer to Him and you begin to sin less, you see yourself worse off. It's so strange. The closer you get to the light, the more, you know, goobers you see on your face, right? I mean, have you ever been to those places where you turn on the lights and it's like, oh my gosh. And it's something like, too, with the lighting right overhead. Have you ever seen those? You go to, like, a restaurant and you go to wash your hands and you turn the light on or the lights on and you go over there and you go, my gosh. And you're like, oh, wow. Where are these lines coming from? I've never seen these things before. And the lighting is so important. The closer you get to the light, the scarier it is. That's why the women, they get these lights and they mount onto the side of the bathroom wall. Have you seen them? And you press the button and all the other lights in the house go dim. You know, they press the button, it goes boom. And they pull this thing, it's got a magnifying glass with lights around it. Have you seen those? You got one. Yeah. That's exactly what I'm talking about. And you look at yourself, it's like, oh my gosh. You know, your nose looks like an orange, you know? But you know what they're doing? They get themselves done up under such intense light, so perfect, with the big light, that when they turn the light off, it's like, wow, she looks great! There's 3.5 hours of work on that light, with that light. It's incredible. The same thing, when we get close to Jesus, the light is so bright that we just go, oh man, and yet we're the closest we've ever been to Him. It's a strange thing. And you've got to realize when you're in the Word of God, you've got to just take it for what it says. God says you're holy. And I just go, man, I'm sick looking. I had this thought yesterday, and God says, hey, knucklehead, remember? You used to have that thought 500 times in a day. Now you had that thought the other day. And you go, wow. But the little bit you see looks horrendous. I'll keep going. Let's just go. We can walk in His holiness because He has declared us holy. And that's a fantastic thing. And by the way, that's true positionally. Do you guys remember Lion Country Safari? Remember that thing? It's dead and gone now. I don't know what happened to it, but I remember being there one time, and there's a really sad thing, and I haven't forgotten about it, obviously. It came to my mind today, and that was there was this fantastic bald eagle in this cage, but he was injured. And all he could do, down at the bottom, they had these little quail that just kept the floor of the cage clean. Little, ugly, speckled quail. Stupid-looking things. Stupid bird. And standing almost 3 feet above all those guys is this massive bald eagle. And you know what all he could do was walk. He walked like a turkey. And it was so strange. Because you always see eagles up on top of the branches. On top. And he just walked with the stupid, ugly quail. He probably spent so much time down there that he thought he was a quail. And a lot of us, man, God has seated us in the heavenly places, and we've been declared holy by God. And I don't care what you're going through. I don't care what you're thinking, what you're feeling. I don't care. Listen. I don't care what sin you stepped in today. It doesn't matter the magnitude of it. If you're His, you're grieving over that sin. You feel disjointed and you feel sickened. That's because the Holy Spirit, Jesus said, never leave you or forsake you. He's with you. And a lot of Christians, we fail to see ourselves in the Lord. And we're like that eagle walking around with the quails and the turkeys. And we should be up on top. Because we're not quails, we're not turkeys, we're not robots, we're not monkeys. He has so saved us. And He's done such a beautiful thing.
1: 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And now, let's get back to today's message. Once again, here's Pastor Jack.
15: It says here, and we'll wrap this up, that we are without blame. An amazing word. Emomos. In the Greek, it means to be unblemished. God says this about you. Unblemished. Without blame. Faultless. Having no spot. Unable to find fault. Wow. God looks at you. God. The guy that you could meet tonight after the service. God Almighty says to you tonight, if you're a Christian, you're blameless. You don't feel blameless. Your husband or wife reminds you you're not blameless. Your school teachers tell you you're not blameless. Listen. And on this side of things, we're not blameless. But God looks at us and says, they look pretty good to me. God turns on the light, shines it on you, and He sees Jesus all over you. You're in Christ. You're in Him. We are blameless. So what is our responsibility to these things? This is what your responsibility should be. Romans chapter 12, verses 1 through 2. 1 and 2, you know the verse. Paul says, I beseech you therefore, brethren, by the mercies of God, that you present your bodies, your bod, a living sacrifice, holy, acceptable to God, which is your reasonable service. And do not be conformed to this world, but be transformed by the renewing of your mind, that you may prove what is that good and acceptable and perfect will of God. Your reasonable decision tonight, your reasonable response is to give yourself to Christ. Secondly, Isaiah 1:18, one of my favorite verses in the Bible. Isaiah 1:18 says, "Come now," God says, "let us reason together," says the Lord. "Though your sins be like scarlet, they shall be as white as snow. Though they be red like crimson, they shall be white as wool." Listen, He says, "Come, let us reason together." The word in the Greek, or Hebrew, excuse me, is, "Come on, let's argue." Don't you like that? "Yeah, well, I got some questions to ask God." God says, "Bring them on. Want to argue? Come on, step up here." I love the book of Job. You read the book of Job. God says, "Stand up here like a man. Quit your whining. Think you're so hot? Let me question you for a while. Where were you when I made Leviathan? Where were you when I made Behemoth? When he swings his tails, he knocks down trees." He's talking about a dinosaur, I think, who breathes out fire from his mouth. Where were you, Job? It's neat. There's a neat verse in the book of Job where he says, "I've reserved the frost and the snow and the hail for the day of war." I like that, because man's going to have all of his nukes lined up and everyone's going to be sticking out their chest and threatening each other, and God's going to say, "Watch this." And he's going to send a cloud over the whole thing and just cause it to storm like he can't believe and mess up everything. I love it. God says, you want to discuss? Want to make a decision? Let's reason together, you and I. Let's get in an argument here. Let's argue. God wins every time. God has chosen us. A couple more verses, or you guys want to quit right now? Maybe two more minutes. Acts chapter 13. Verses 47 and 48. This drives people up the wall, this verse. Acts 13:47 and 48 says, "For so the Lord has commanded us, quote, 'I have set you as a light to the Gentiles, that you should be for salvation to the ends of the earth.'" Missionary. Now, when the Gentiles heard that, they were glad and they glorified the word of the Lord, and as many as been appointed to eternal life believed. You go, man, that's it. God sends certain people to heaven, certain people to hell. It says right there that as many as believed, he's appointed them. No, that's not what it says. God knew in the crowd those who would choose him. So they heard the word. And God also knew in the crowd those who would reject him. But they heard the word. Interesting. Man is responsible for his outcome, is the bottom line. Because God has given us the ability to choose. And ultimately, listen, ultimately, every human being on the face of the earth will have at least one prayer answered. Every one of them, Adolf Hitler included, will have one prayer answered at least once in this life. And it will be the prayer that someone says, "God, get out of my face. I don't want anything to do with you." And God will answer their prayer. And he'll quietly leave them away. He'll walk away from them and leave them alone. It is God's sovereign choice to give you life. It is God's sovereign choice to walk away. But he will not do that until you command him for that final time to be gone. And I'll end with this. To reject him is the unforgivable sin. Committing the sin of blasphemy of the Holy Spirit. And we'll end right here with this. When Jesus was speaking to the crowd, Jesus challenged the Pharisees to believe in his message based upon the miracles that he was doing. And the Pharisees said, "We know how you do those miracles. You don't do them by the power of God." They said, "You do them by the power of Beelzebub, the Lord of the flies, Satan." They committed, if you keep reading, blasphemy of the Holy Spirit. Jesus said, "Every manner of sin will be forgiven men. If you speak against the Father, you speak against the Son, it'll be forgiven. It'll be forgiven you." But nobody,

0: committed blasphemy of the Holy Spirit, and it will not be forgiven in the life to come, in the world to come. Serious. Heavy stuff. Let's pray. Father, we understand that left to ourselves, Lord, we would be a people selfish and self-centered and self-seeking. Left to ourselves, Lord, your word declares to us that we would also be lost sinners. Father, you have chosen us before the foundations of the world were ever laid. And in your incredible wisdom and in your all-seeing eye, you knew those who would reject. And life since has been prepared accordingly based upon your foreknowledge. And Lord, I pray that you'd open up our understandings that we could grasp these things. And Lord, as we look into them even next week, I pray, Lord, that we would do justice to this deep truth. God, we pray that you would, in the next several weeks, speak to this body that no one needs to suffer doubt regarding these things anymore. In Jesus' name, amen.
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1: Welcome to Turning Point. If you're like many believers, life is feeling more urgent and unsettled these days. And Dr. David Jeremiah believes it's due to increased spiritual warfare. That's the topic of his new book and teaching series, The Battle for Your Soul, and the focus of today's lively conversation. To interview Dr. Jeremiah about the rise in spiritual warfare, here's special guest Sheila Walsh.
2: You sense it, don't you? A force in the world actively working against your peace, your family, and your faith. Well, the Bible calls this spiritual warfare. And while the reality of this unseen battle can sound intimidating, Dr. David Jeremiah wants to offer a liberating truth. You have nothing to fear in Christ. For too long, the topic of spiritual warfare has been shrouded in confusion and sensationalism. For these reasons, in the next few minutes, we cut through the noise to give you the clear, biblical perspective you need. Dr. Jeremiah will point us to Scripture, where we will discover that we are not helpless targets, but victors in Christ. He wants us to know that it's time to stop walking in fear and start living in the confidence of the one who has already overcome the world. The unseen war is real, but your victory is already secured. So, if you're ready for this fascinating discussion, help me welcome pastor, teacher, author, and my very dear friend, Dr. David Jeremiah. I'm excited about this one.
3: I can tell.
2: Over the years, I've had the privilege of interviewing you. We've talked about so many different subjects. This one seems a little more intimidating, spiritual warfare. Why did you determine to do this and at this time?
3: Because, Sheila, everywhere I've gone over these last months, it's just been so evident that this is going on. Yeah. Maybe the best way to say that, the way people will understand it is, and maybe you've said this because I know we've said it at home, something is different about what's happening right now. Yeah. Something's different. Yeah. And everybody wonders what it is. I believe that one of the things that's very different is the intensity of the enemy trying to take us out.
2: Yeah. Now, you have been preaching faithfully for many years. Have you taught on spiritual warfare before?
3: Yes, I did a series on spiritual warfare some years ago. And then when I taught the book of Ephesians, we covered it there because that's where most of it is. And we've talked about it, but not anything like the intensity with which we're dealing with it now.
2: Yeah. What I find fascinating in your teaching, you talk about biblical secrets of spiritual warfare. Why do you call them secrets?
3: Well, they're not secrets because nobody can figure them out. They're secrets because they've not been revealed.
2: Wow.
3: You know, in the Bible, oftentimes a secret is something that has not yet been revealed. Like in the New Testament, you have the introduction of the church, but it was unknown in the Old Testament. It was a secret in the Old Testament. This is a secret. And, you know, the Bible tells us that there are things we should know about spiritual warfare, and they're secrets to most people, but after we get done with this, they won't be secrets anymore.
2: Excellent. I can't wait. Now, you talk in your teaching, you've got four specific areas: the war zone, the war, the weapons, and the warrior.
3: Yeah.
2: So let's start with the war zone.
3: Okay. The spiritual war that we fight, though it affects our bodies, doesn't really happen in our bodies. It happens in our souls, in that immaterial part of us that's who we are, the part that goes to heaven when we die as Christians, when we're absent from the body and present with the Lord. Your soul is that part of you that's real, but oftentimes get pushed to the side because we're so intrigued with the body.
2: Why is it so important for each one of us to protect our soul?
3: Because, Sheila, the soul is the part of you that relates to God. You say, well, what about my body? Your body can't relate to God because God doesn't have a body, right? He's a spirit. So if you're going to relate to God, you have to relate to him through your soul. And if you let your soul get battered, beaten, and destroyed, your relationship with God is going to suffer major hits.
2: Mm-hmm. Can your soul be possessed by anything but God?
3: You know, I think there's a veiled question there. Mm-hmm. Can we be possessed by demons or all that? And my understanding of that has always been that if you have the Holy Spirit in you, you can't be possessed by two things. The Holy Spirit possesses you when you become a Christian, but you can be obsessed by the devil.
2: Right.
3: Somebody said he may not be in your heart, but he can sit on your shoulder, you know, and he will give you grief. I don't believe it's possible for a Christian to be demon-possessed, to be controlled by Satan, because the Holy Spirit is within you, and he won't let that happen.
2: So that's a war zone. So let's talk about the war. In battle for your soul, you say it takes place in three different areas: the battle around you, the battle inside you, and the battle above you. Let's start with the battle around you.
3: Well, let me just first of all say, Sheila, that those three categories come from an ancient theologian by the name of Augustine, where he introduced to us the phrase, the world, the flesh, and the devil.
2: Right.
3: Those are the three enemies of every Christian: the world, the flesh, and the devil. The world is the enemy around you, the flesh is the enemy inside of you, and the devil is the enemy above you. Hmm. The enemy around you, the world, is the pressure you face because you live in this world. In Romans, it says, don't let the world squeeze you into its mold. The famous passage, Romans 12, 1 and 2. What that means is there's a system in place in this world that's different than what Christianity is. And it's opposed to Christianity. And it continually is trying to get you to live according to the tenets of that philosophy. And that's why Paul wrote, don't let that world system squeeze you into its mold. You stand strong for Christ. Don't become like the world. The world is materialism and all the things that you can see. The world cares very little for the soul. The world cares only for the things they can touch and feel and count.
2: What about the war within?
3: The war within is the flesh. And I like to say that more than anything else, the flesh is indicative of the old nature. The flesh in you is everything you were before you were a Christian. And what some people are surprised about is when you become a Christian, the flesh doesn't go away. And I always tell people, if you don't believe that, ask your husband or your wife, and they will tell you that that is a true statement. The flesh, the old nature, is the part of you that wants to keep you from having victory in your life. And that's what that is.
2: And the battle above you?
3: The battle above you is Satan. And the Bible says Satan goes around like a roaring lion, seeking whom he may devour. And he's got a plan for each one of us to seduce us. And he knows exactly what our weaknesses are. We're going to talk about some of the things that are useful to Satan in bringing us away from the dynamic soul God wants us to be.
2: I have to honestly say, having the privilege of reading this earlier, I think this is one of the most profound, important books that you have written in a long, long time. I read everything you write. My husband and I watch it on television, but this is so practical for the world that we are living in right now. And you say that we all face two wars, a revolutionary war of the soul and a civil war of the soul.
3: Well, I'm trying to be a little cute with that, Sheila, but the revolutionary war is the war that you have with God before you become a Christian. The Bible says when you become a Christian, you make peace with God. Before you become a Christian, you are at enmity with God. If you don't remember those days as Christians, you know you didn't love God. God loved you, but you were his enemy. When you become a Christian, you have peace with God. That's the revolutionary war. Mm-hmm. But once you become a Christian, conflict doesn't go away. And that's a surprise to most people. I started the introduction to this book with a statement that goes like this: if God is so good, why am I doing so bad? You know, that's the way a lot of people feel. If God is in my heart, if I'm a Christian, why do I still fight all these battles that I'm fighting?
2: I love the fact that you lay out so many of the battles that we can relate to. So I want to talk about the first one is the war with pride. You call it the seedbed of sin. Why do you call pride the seedbed of sin?
3: Pride is the original sin. Pride is the sin of Lucifer when he said, I will be like the Most High God. He decided he didn't want to worship God. He wanted to be God. And he was thrown out of heaven with the angels and has been terrorizing us ever since. But pride is an attempt to put something else in the place of God in your life. And it is not only the original sin, it's the fundamental sin. Just about all of the other sins find their roots in pride. And you know what's interesting about pride? It's a quiet sin. It's a sin that you can have in your heart, and nobody needs to know about it unless you open your big mouth and let them find out. But pride is a very, very difficult thing for people to understand. And the Bible says to us that God does not do well with the proud. Mm. He wants us to be humble.
2: Yeah. You also talk about the battlefield of temptation. Now, even Jesus was tempted.
3: Right. You know, Sheila, a lot of times people think temptation is sin, but temptation isn't sin. It couldn't possibly be sin because Jesus was tempted three times and Jesus was perfect. Yeah. Temptation's not sin. Yielding to it is sin. You know, somebody said it this way, temptation knocks at the door. But if you unlock the door and let it in, that's the sin.
2: Right.
3: You know, sin is yielded to temptation. But temptation is fierce and it affects everybody in this room. I preached on it and I said, I always wonder if my messages are applicable to everybody in church. Today, I'm absolutely certain that everybody in church is a candidate for this message because it's about temptation.
2: You write, too, about lust. Is lust different than temptation?
3: Well, temptation is the urge to get involved in lust. Temptation is the door into lust. Lust is not fun to talk about, not easy to talk about. And it's not just sex. It's the lust of the flesh and the lust of the mind. Lust is wanting something that's not yours and seeking to take that to yourself when it doesn't belong to you. The issues that we face today, if you have a television, you know what I'm talking about. When you get a television, if you want to stay true to your faith, you have to tell them, I don't want this channel, I don't want that channel, I don't want that channel. Please don't put that channel, because those channels are filled with pornography and lustful things. Mm-hmm. And I always like to mention when this subject comes up that God in his wisdom gave us a whole chapter in the book of Genesis to help us understand how it works and what to do about it. And that's the story of Joseph in the house of Potiphar when Potiphar's wife came after him. And the Bible says he ran out of the house and she took his coat. I've told people he knew he was better off without his coat than without his character. He teaches us some really important lessons there, Sheila, because Joseph knew what he believed before the temptation came. When he was confronted with it, he said, how can I do this great wickedness and sin against God? He also knew that all sin is against God. It was sin against Potiphar. It was sin against her. It was sin against himself and his family. But ultimately, it was a sin against God. Mm-hmm. And I think sometimes when we allow this particular sin to invade our lives and invade the church, one of the reasons that happens is because we don't understand how serious it really is. And we put it down on a level, well, everybody kind of does it, you know. He's just a playboy or whatever. No, it's a serious thing. God takes note of it.
2: How do we protect ourselves and our families? Because if you listen to commercials at the moment on television, it's like you deserve this, you deserve that. It's all about more, more, more. How do we protect our souls?
3: Well, you're talking about the materialism issues that come. It's interesting to me. I never thought about this until I wrote this book. Did you know that materialism is kind of like the major enemy? Because at the end of the book of Revelation, there's a whole chapter about the end of it, about how the markets are destroyed and how they come to an end. The Bible says this, you can't love God and mammon. And mammon is a synonym for materialism. Materialism is the love of everything you can see, feel, touch, grab, as opposed to God, who no man has ever seen, and the spiritual things that are a part of the soul. And today that's a big, big problem. And it's not just a problem in the world, it's a problem in the church. One of the things that bothers pastors like me is to see God bless people with great resources, and then instead of using the resources for the things God meant them to be used for, see them get gobbled up in lifestyles and all the kinds of things that take them away from God, not close to God. So materialism is always going to be present. It's always going to be, if I can just get a little bit more, or if I can get this by the time I'm this old, and if I can do this and that. But here's the deal. Here's what the Bible says. What will it profit a man if he gains the whole world and loses his own soul? I mean, what a statement that is. And it's not just about losing your soul, like going to hell. It's losing your soul even as a Christian. You know, you can lose your soul as a Christian to materialism. You can get so caught up in the things the world wants you to do that your soul gets put on hold, and all of a sudden you look up and you don't even know your soul because you've neglected it for so long.
2: When we look at what's on television and movies and all the stuff that's out there that would corrupt us and our families, it seems to me that you, Dr. Jeremiah, that Turning Point, that your phenomenal staff, that the programs you produce, you are shining the light of God into the darkest corners of the world.
3: Well, I think that explains all the stuff that happens to us around here, you know. When you blow a hole in the enemy's darkness, he doesn't like it. And he does everything he can to discourage you and defeat you. And that's a pretty good evidence that you might be on the right track.
2: Yeah. But we're so grateful for what you're doing. I mean, aren't you amazed by everything? Phenomenal. And you do everything on the cutting edge. Everything's the best it could possibly be. Everything brings honor to the name of the Lord. And we are so, so grateful.
3: You know, Sheila, I'm going to say a word about that because I don't think enough emphasis is placed on excellence in the body of Christ. Yeah. We serve the King of Kings, the Lord of Heaven. If we give him, I mean, I grew up in the church. My dad was a pastor, so I know all the church stuff that happens. The point I'm trying to make is we should be honored to offer up to God the very best that we have. It won't always be perfect. God knows that. I mean, I've never preached a perfect sermon. I've never done anything that even approaches that. But it ought to be my goal to give him the best I have in what I do. And my life verse is, whatever you do, do it unto the Lord and not unto men, mm-hmm. for you serve the Lord Christ.
2: Yeah.
3: And do it with all your might. Give him everything you have. And I think that's an important point to make because we still have a lot of people who think that if it's for the church, anything's okay. But it's not okay. Now, you may be in a church where you don't have any great vocalist. Give God the best one you have, you know, and do the best you can. That's, I think, what we ought to do as we serve the Lord.
2: That's honoring to the King.
3: Right.
2: Yeah.
3: And when we do what we do here, you know, this studio, this building that my son had so much a part in, and Paul, you know, I often say, this is NBC quality. Why should secularism have better equipment, better opportunities for their sorted message than we have
2: for ours? Yeah. You talk about many battlefields for the soul. Let's talk about one that people might not think of as a battlefield, jealousy. Why is that so detrimental?
3: You know what, Sheila? Jealousy shrinks your soul.
2: Yes.
3: It just shrinks it. You get so caught up in what other people have that you wish you had. Mm. In this chapter, I talk about the different circles of jealousy. You know, for instance, I'm not jealous of any dentists that I know. You know, but my problem would be being jealous of another pastor who's a gifted orator who everybody's talking about, and they're talking about him instead of talking about me. I could be jealous of that. I must confess to you that I probably have been jealous of that over the years. I'm not now, but I have been. And I'll tell you what helps you with that more than anything else is having a good wife. Your wife helps you with that. And then, what jealousy is, it's a very formal statement that I am not happy with what God has given me and how he's equipped me and how he's gifted me. I want something from somebody else. God has done more for them than he's done for me. Mm-hmm. And that's not true, no matter who you are.
2: One of the things that you teach on in this series, which I related to, and from interviews we've done in the past, I know you do too, and that is the battlefield of discouragement. Talk to us about that.
3: Well, somebody asked me one day, of all these things that Satan uses to get to you, which one does he use on you the most? And that's it, discouragement. There's an old adage about Satan was displaying all of his tools one day, and he had them all laid out in courting, and then he had this one tool over here all by itself. And someone said, well, what's that? That's discouragement. Why do you put it over there? Oh, I need to protect it. That's the most useful tool I have.
2: Wow.
3: And I think that there's a lot of truth to that. In the chapter on discouragement in this book, I tell the story of David and Absalom and how, as you guys remember, Absalom just destroyed his dad. He took the kingdom from him. And David is leaving Jerusalem, as somebody said, with a cardboard box in his hands. And he gets out, and a little ways out, he writes the words to Psalm 42. And these are the words, why are you cast down, O my soul? Hope thou in God. And three times in Psalm 42 and 43, David cries out, why are you cast down, O my soul? Has your soul ever been cast down? Have you ever been in a situation you were so discouraged you didn't know what to do next? And if you read those two Psalms, they really help you a lot. They help you to remember what God has done. He said, I remember how it was back in the days when I was going to church with all my friends. And that's kind of a modern translation, but that's what he said. And discouragement can be used to just take you out of the game completely. It can shut you down. And I know that that's happened to people that I'm acquainted with. One of the great illustrations of that is the man Charles Haddon Spurgeon, one of the greatest preachers of all time. He used to suffer such tremendous bouts of discouragement. He'd be taken away from his church for 3 months at a time. He'd go to the French Riviera to just try to get better so he could come back. And, you know, the guy was only 57 when he died, so it's not an age issue. He was a middle-aged man. He was so effective that when he preached on Sunday, they printed his sermon on the front page of the London Times on Monday, his whole sermon. But he got discouraged. He got so discouraged, he didn't know if he could keep going.
2: So let me ask you, you work so hard, we know that. So you wake up and it's Sunday morning and you know you have to preach and you feel discouraged. What do you do?
3: Well, you know what? If you'd asked me that 2 or 3 years ago, I wouldn't give you the same answer that I'm giving you right now, because I've had some moments like that these last months. When I got myelitis on Labor Day in 23, I didn't preach for a couple of months. Then I tried to preach and ended up preaching from a chair, which just destroyed me. I couldn't. My wife thought it was great, but I couldn't stand it. And then I got to be able to stand up and preach. But the disease that I have has a very unpredictable cycle. Some days you're going to feel really good, but you might have some days you don't feel bad. It's incredible how Satan keeps track of that and makes as many of those days as Sunday as he can.
2: Wow.
3: And I've had a lot of Sundays when I would wake up and think, there's just no way. But you know what? When you step and you believe God and you trust him and you walk forward, it's one of the most amazing experiences. I actually told people there have been Sundays over the last 2.5 years where I felt like I was standing in the pulpit, but I wasn't preaching. I was standing over watching me preach, because I wasn't even aware sometimes of how I was doing it. I knew there was no way to do it, but God helped me. And, you know, some of the victories we've had, Sheila, I went to preach in Myrtle Beach when I was still in a chair. And in order for me to do this, they would bring a pulpit out here, and the pulpit would have to have an opening in it, so when you sat at the pulpit, your knees could go under the pulpit, and you could get close enough so the pulpit could help you. And I went to Myrtle Beach, and they took me out on the platform. I looked, and the pulpit was solid in the back. There was no place for my knees. If I was going to use my notes, I was going to be doing this. And I just said, wow, what do I do? I didn't hear any voices, but I stood up, and I've been standing up ever since that happened. And you know what? I preach 3 sermons every weekend within a 24-hour period. And I preach between 37 and 42 minutes every time I preach. So it isn't, you know, normal. What we do is not normal. Now, I don't eat dinner on Sunday until about 3 o'clock because I'm so tired. But the Lord gives me the strength to do that, and it's what I live for. I live for that. I live for it because I love so much to do what God's called me to do.
2: So we've talked about some of the battles that we fight. Let's talk about who we fight. There is a very real devil, but he's not some cartoon character in a red costume with a pitchfork, is he?
3: No. Sheila, here's a good way to illustrate that. If somebody said to you, who is the opposite of God? Many of you would say, Satan. Well, Satan isn't the opposite of God. He was created by God. He can't be his opposite. He's not even on the table with God. He's not even in the world with God. He is subject to God, but he's powerful. And he's not anybody to take for granted. You have to understand that he has a strategy for your soul. And if he was bold enough to tempt the Lord Jesus Christ in the wilderness, he's not going to worry about you or me. He will feel very confident coming after any of us.
4: Well, this is part one of the 2 days of discussion with Sheila Walsh about the new book, The Battle for Your Soul. Very important to me, because as I look around today, I see people who spend hours in building their body and almost no time working on their soul. So let me ask you a question. How's your soul doing? And if you feel a little bit ragged in your answer, remember, there's always something you can do about it. The Bible is filled with information to help you build the strength of your soul. 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That's why I'm here every day, Monday through Friday, And that's why tomorrow we'll finish up our discussion of this whole series from the brand new book, The Battle for Your Soul. 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
11: SRN News, I'm Rich Thomason in Washington. The first woman scheduled to be executed in more than 200 years in Tennessee wasn't. Two lethal injections administered to Krista Pike did not take. She is still alive and is hospitalized. Tennessee Governor Bill Lee has ordered an investigation of the failed execution. President Trump calls it a most amazing story. Israeli Prime Minister Netanyahu says it was heroic. The response of passengers who prevented the crash of a Tel Aviv-bound jetliner after a co-pilot had stabbed the pilot in the cockpit. President Trump says the withdrawal of all U.S. troops from Iraq after so many years is a victory for both the U.S. and for Iraq. Secretary of War Hegseth is thinning the ranks of generals and admirals at the Pentagon. It is a 20% reduction. The Dow futures down 82 points. More details, srnnews.com.
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12: Today, expect a thick cloud cover with a couple of showers, reaching a high of 75. Tonight, there will be periods of rain with a low of 57. Tomorrow, anticipate a little rain early in the morning with mostly cloudy skies and a high of 68. I'm meteorologist Jason Katarina on Faith Talk 1500 and 101.5 FM, online at faithtalkdetroit.com.
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18: Now, I don't know what challenge you're facing tonight. 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It may be your own self. It may be a business. 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And he's given you access to his throne room. You've been justified, sanctified, forgiven. All claims against you have been canceled by the blood of Jesus.
9: 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We're so glad you're here to listen. Today's program will complete the message we began yesterday. Here's Pastor Allen with part two of A Celebration of Jesus.
18: There's an evil, it's a wicked, demonic, murderous spirit that has settled over us that suggests the government will fix our problems. And the only way it's been able to become so entrenched is because the church lost the imagination that God will take care of us. I mean, those of us that fill churches, we're happy to have a government program announced. They're going to give us child care for stay-at-home parents. The government is not our nanny. It's an apostate church. God will care for us. We trade our freedoms. Prayer, bowls of prayer. That's where I was. I told you I wasn't going to comment much on this chapter. Aren't you grateful? It'd be a 12-part series if I was going to comment much. Each one had a harp, and they were holding golden bowls full of incense, which are the prayers of the saints, and they sang a new song. There's two verses to this song presented. Listen to these words. They're talking about our friend, Jesus. You are worthy to take the scroll and to open its seals because you were slain. And with your blood, you purchased men for God from every tribe and language and people and nation. You've made them to be a kingdom and priests to serve our God, and they will reign on the earth. That's what Jesus did for you. He purchased you with his own blood so you could belong to the kingdom of God from every tribe and every language and every nation and every people. And he's made us to be kings and priests to serve God and to reign in the earth. We will reign with Jesus on this earth one day. Then I looked and I heard the voice of many angels, numbering thousands upon thousands and 10,000s times 10,000. What's 10,000 times 10,000? I think that's 100 million. A hundred million angels in one scene. You can't see 100 million people at one time. I mean, that's like a drone. That's, you're up above them. They're going to go from horizon to horizon. They'll disappear. You'll lose the distinctiveness of it. It's an innumerable company. You're not alone. They encircled the throne and the living creatures and the elders. And it says, and they're singing. And he tells us the words to the song. In a loud voice they sang. Listen to this. Worthy is the Lamb who was slain to receive power and wealth and wisdom and strength and honor and glory and praise. I don't know what you think Jesus is worthy of, but this fascinates me. Worthy is the Lamb to receive power and wealth and wisdom and strength and honor and glory and praise. He's worthy to receive all of those things. All of those things will accrue to our Lord. Then I heard every creature in heaven, on earth, and under the earth, and on the sea, and all that's in them, every living being singing, to him who sits on the throne and to the Lamb be praise and honor and glory and power forever and ever. And the living creatures said, amen. Amen means so be it. May it be as you have said. And the elders fell down and worshiped. And we roll into worship and go, don't like that song. You have got to be kidding me. It's not my favorite worship leader. I think I'll just sit here and meditate. Please. We worship the Lord not because of the gracious help of those who join us, but because he is worthy. And in lifting our voices in thanksgiving and praise and worship, we break the stranglehold of darkness. And we make room in our lives for the Spirit of God to move. I told you there was one thing in this passage I wanted to draw your attention to. Go back to verse 5. The elder said to John, don't weep. The Lion of the tribe of Judah, the Root of David, has triumphed. He can open the scroll. John is directed to look at the Lion of the tribe of Judah. It shouldn't be lost on us that at the end of the age, when John has a revelation of Jesus, he's not presented as the head of the church. He is the head of the church, but that's not the presentation he's given. He's the Lion of the tribe of Judah. Judah is one of the 12 tribes of the nation of Israel. It's a contraction of Judah from which we get the word Jew. And Jesus is very clearly identified at the end of the age in the midst of the Jewish people. So any perspective, any theological construct that suggests God has set the Jewish people aside or they fulfilled their role is ignoring the image of Jesus at the end of the age. If he's willing to be identified with the Jewish people, so am I. But John turns to look to see the lion of the tribe of Judah. Verse 6, and he said, and I saw a lamb looking as if it had been slain. It's a deliberate paradox. He said, John said, there's one who's worthy and has the power to open, the angel, the elder said, there's one who's worthy to open the scroll that has the power. He's the lion of the tribe of Judah. John looks to see the powerful lion of Judah, and he sees a lamb that looks like it's been slain. It's the paradox of our Lord. The last time the secular world saw Jesus, he was suffocating on a brutal Roman cross just outside the walls of the city of Jerusalem. His enemies celebrated. The Bible says the demons rejoiced, but they didn't understand what was happening. They didn't understand that through that brutal death on the cross, there was a victory being established for all eternity. God placed upon Jesus the weight of all of our godlessness, our sin, and our rebellion, that in turn we might receive all of the blessings due his perfect obedience. That divine exchange at the cross changes the eternity of any person who will accept it, from every nation, race, language, and tribe. So in that paradox of the lion of the tribe of Judah and a lamb who was slain, we have the images of Jesus. He fulfilled both roles. He didn't go to the cross because the Romans took him there. He wasn't beaten in the praetorium by those Roman soldiers because he was powerless. He was in obedience, yielding himself to God. Do you have room to believe that God would ask you to walk a difficult path? Not to be a martyr. I'm not suggesting that. But I would suggest to you that there are times God will ask you to walk paths that are not easy, that his purposes can come forth. Well, I'd rather not do that. Well, duly noted. But I would encourage you to say yes to God's invitations. Philippians 2 says, because of what Jesus was willing to do, because he humbled himself and became obedient to death, even death on a cross, that God highly exalted him and gave him a name that's above every name. In the name of Jesus, every knee would bow, heaven and earth and under the earth. If you'll say yes to the Lord, God will bring his blessings to your life in time and for eternity. Be different. The godless world, the secular world, too much of the church world, chases after all the things of this present age. Give your heart to the Lord. It's not going to remove you. You'll still have day jobs and families and responsibilities and bills to pay and all the things. But let the ambition of your heart be for the things of the Lord. Jesus modeled it for us. He has a name that's above every name. In his name, every knee will bow. The gold and the silver, everything in the earth is his. He will rule and reign over everything here. But he didn't chase it. He said, God, I want your will to be done through me. He taught us to pray that way. He said, pray this way. Your kingdom come, your will be done on the earth as it is in heaven. Who do you think he was praying would be doing the will of God in the earth?
0: Before we return to today's message, Pastor Allen wants to share a new book to help you pray for America.
4: I've got a new book, Let's Pray for America. It's 30 prayers to shape our future. It's an election year, lots of voices, a lot of clutter. We always focus on what we can do. Well, I want you to vote, but more importantly, I want you to pray. So we prepared this book to give you 30 prayers to shape these next few weeks, and I believe invite God to shape our future. Take a copy, share it with your friends, order some others. If we'll pray, we'll see God's outcomes this year in real time. God's moving in the earth. Let's join him.
0: America has experienced remarkable blessings and freedom throughout its history. 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
19: 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Now, let's get back to Pastor Alan to wrap up part two of his message called A Celebration of Jesus.
20: I brought you some windows into what we're told Jesus accomplished for us. I'm going to give them to you very quickly because they form foundational pieces for your ability to receive what God has for you. In Hebrews 9, we're reminded of how he made provision that we could be clean. When Christ appeared as the high priest of the good things to come, he entered through the greater and more perfect tabernacle, not made with hands, that is to say, not of this creation. Look, there's a dimension beyond the one that we engage with our five senses. It's not less. It's not less than. It's not less powerful. In fact, that spiritual dimension gave rise to the physical world in which we live. The earthly tabernacle was a replica of the one Moses was shown in another dimension. Verse 12, not through the blood of goats and calves, which is what the Aaronic priest would have offered in Moses' tabernacle, but through his own blood. Remember the first, it says when Christ appeared. Christ is the English equivalent of the Greek Christos, the Hebrew Mashiach, Messiah. When the Messiah appeared, he took his own blood and he entered the holy place once and for all, having obtained eternal redemption. If the blood of goats and bulls and the ashes of a heifer who had been defiled sanctify for the cleansing of the flesh, how much more will the blood of Christ, who through the eternal Spirit offered himself without blemish to God, cleanse your conscience from dead works? Through the blood of Jesus, you and I can be made clean in God's sight. Amen. Be made clean in God's sight. Occasionally I have a little free time. If I have the opportunity, I'll get outside, do a little manual labor. Not a lot, just a little. If you do it voluntarily in short doses, it's therapeutic. If you have to do it every day, it's something else. I don't have to do it every day. But I'll come back in from that, and I'm usually just completely drenched in sweat, and I usually smell like a fire or a chainsaw or something that's not particularly welcome in our home. And Kathy, you'll see me, and it's not always the most welcoming look. Because you don't have to be very close to me to know I'm not very clean. It's better when I'm clean. And Jesus made it possible for you and I to be clean in the sight of the Creator of heaven and earth. We can't do that in our own. We can't impose a discipline that makes us clean. But by His blood. Look at Romans 5 and verse 8. God demonstrates His own love for us in this. That while we were still sinners, Christ died for us. Since we have now been justified, because we go to the right church and we read the right translation of the Bible, and we went to church on a Wednesday night, we have now been justified by His blood. How much more shall we be saved from God's wrath through Him? Justified has a particular meaning in the New Testament. It's to be acquitted, to be declared not guilty. The working definition that I still think is the simplest and the easiest to hold is to be justified is to be just as if I'd never sinned. How could you be that way? There's only one way, and it's to be through the blood of Jesus. Through that lamb that was slain on our behalf, the lion of the tribe of Judah that gave himself as a sacrifice. You have a past, and I have a past, and we have a present, and it's not always good. And we have to continue to come back to the lamb. And I say, I thank you that by your blood I'm justified. Made holy, just as if I'd never sinned. Oh, I'm not holy. I'm being made holy through the blood of Jesus. Look at Hebrews 13. Jesus, that he might sanctify the people through his own blood, suffered outside the gate. Sanctify is another word, religious word. To sanctify is to set something apart. If it's sanctified in the context of Scripture, if you're sanctified for God's purposes, you're set aside for the purposes of God. When Moses was given the vision of the tabernacle and all the assignments were given out, and the craftsmen made all the things for the service of the Lord, the altar and the table of the showbread, and then Aaron was recruited to be a priest, and Moses instructed him. They took all of their clothing and all the instruments, and they sanctified them. All those things you've been reading in the books of Moses, where they would anoint them with oil. They would say, these things are set apart for the purposes of God. You couldn't use them for other purposes. They've been set apart for a godly purpose. Well, what the New Testament says to us, we just read it, that Jesus, that he might sanctify the people, that you and I could be set aside for the purposes of God. How did that happen? Through his blood. He suffered outside the gate. They didn't crucify people inside the city. They did it outside the city. You've been set aside for the purposes of God. Not to be preachers. For the purposes of God, as husbands and wives and parents and children. You have God assignments. Not to be a person of great influence. To honor your father and mother. That it may go well with you. To have no other gods before me. To keep the Sabbath holy. Sanctified, set aside for the purposes of God. People say, you know, I would do whatever the Lord wants, I just don't know what he wants. Oh, bother. We all know more truth than we lean into. Don't hide behind some pseudo sophistication. Begin to become a person of the truth. We've been set aside for the purposes of God. Look at 1 Corinthians 6. He's writing to a church. The Corinthian church was a mess. They were drunkards and immoral. And that was after they met Jesus. Just look at the carpet. Don't look around. Just look at the carpet. And Paul writes to them and he said, do you not know that the wicked will not inherit the kingdom of God? No, they've forgotten that or he wouldn't be saying it. The wicked will not inherit the kingdom of God. You can sit in church, but if you lead a wicked life, folks, you're not part of the kingdom. Do not be deceived. And then he's going to list some things. It's not an inclusive list. It's a sample set. Neither the sexually immoral, nor idolaters, nor adulterers, nor male prostitutes, nor homosexual offenders, nor thieves, nor the greedy, nor drunkards, nor slanderers, nor swindlers will inherit the kingdom of God. You will not. You can't practice those things and inherit the kingdom of God. It's not a big tent. And that is what some of you were. Paul's getting a little personal, isn't he? I mean, he's right. He said, yeah, that's how you all used to behave. But look at the next sentence. You were washed. You were sanctified. You were set aside for the purposes of God. You were justified. You were acquitted in the name of the Lord Jesus Christ and by the Spirit of God. Folks, our friend Jesus has done something so remarkable for us. So that we can approach the throne of grace and ask for help. We don't have to hide. We don't have to pretend like we always get it right or that if we hit our thumb with a hammer, praise the Lord rolls out every time. It's not about pretense. It's not hard to fool the pastor. We're not together. But we don't fool God. He's made provision for us. Ephesians 1:7, in him we have redemption. To be redeemed is to be bought out. It's to have something done for you that you can't do for yourself. That is the essence of redemption. You can't redeem yourself. We need a redeemer. We need a savior. In Christ, we have redemption through his blood, the forgiveness of sins, in accordance with the riches of God's grace. 1 John 1:7, if we walk in the light as he is in the light, we have fellowship with one another. And the blood of Jesus, his son, purifies us from all sin. The verbs in that sentence are all in the continuing present tense, which means it's not a one-time event. If we walk and continue to walk in the light as he is in the light, And if we continue in fellowship with one another, then the blood of Jesus, his son, continually purifies us from all sin. We can be forgiven, clean, sanctified, justified. Because of Jesus, you better believe I'm going to advocate for him. What are you going to do? We get our priorities all out of whack. We hyphenate.

0: 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We're often quick to say, if there's anything I can do, just let me know. 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On the If There Is Anything I Can Do podcast, Pam McConnell shares real stories, biblical wisdom, and practical ways to walk alongside people through grief, loss, and life's hardest moments. 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
1: He didn't give us Gabriel or Michael or the Apostle Paul or a committee. He appointed Jesus to be the head over everything for the church. Imagine if I said, I'm old, so I don't know who the best names would be to use. Imagine if I said for the Church League basketball team, Michael Jordan was going to be the head over everything for the basketball team. I'm thinking, it's going to work out. Well, God appointed Jesus to be the head over everything for the church. No wonder the church will be triumphant. Amen. And what did Jesus say? I will build my church, and hell won't stop it. I want to be a part. I want to be a part. Now, I don't know what challenge you're facing tonight. I know you got one. It may be somebody you care about. It may be your own self. It may be a business. I don't know, but I can tell you in Jesus, God has made provision. And he's given you access to his throne room. You've been justified, sanctified, forgiven. All claims against you have been canceled by the blood of Jesus.
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5: Ronald Reagan understood that freedom sometimes requires more than quiet diplomacy. It requires moral clarity. On June 12, 1987, standing before the Brandenburg Gate in a divided Berlin, Reagan issued a direct challenge to Soviet leader Mikhail Gorbachev. "Mr. Gorbachev, tear down this wall." The Berlin Wall was more than concrete and barbed wire. It represented a system that restricted movement, divided families, and denied millions the freedoms Americans often take for granted. Reagan refused to treat that division as permanent. He understood that free nations must be willing to identify the difference between liberty and oppression, and have the courage to say so. 2 years later, the Berlin Wall fell. Freedom

0: Survives when people refuse to accept tyranny as inevitable. 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
2: Every Christian has the capability to hear from God for themselves.
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2: The closer you are to the Holy Spirit, the more you pick up on what he wants to communicate to you.
3: This is The Alternative Broadcast, featuring the timeless biblical teachings from the archives of Dr. Tony Evans. Even the most beautiful sentence means absolutely nothing if it's written in a language you don't understand. Today, Dr. Evans shows how interpreting Scripture correctly is key to experiencing its power. Let's join him to discover how God has provided us the tools we need to help grasp His message accurately.
2: Communication involves three things. It involves an encoder. An encoder is a person sending forth the message. It involves a decoder. That's the person on the other end receiving the message. And it involves the message, the information being sent. The goal of communication is to make sure what the decoder receives is what the encoder intended. It was the job of the Holy Spirit to make sure that the message of God didn't get distorted. So from 1400 BC to 90 AD, the Holy Spirit's job was to make sure the message that started back here didn't get messed up down here. Without that, communication over that big a gap would not have been possible to stay accurate. Today I want to say a word about interpretation, because understanding is key to making the Bible meaningful in your experience. Many people avoid the Bible because they say, I don't understand it. It doesn't make sense to me. So the issue is interpretation or ascertaining the meaning of Scripture. Turn first of all to Acts chapter 8. We have the story of the Ethiopian eunuch, who is now a bigwig in the administration of Candace. And he was returning and sitting in his chariot and was reading the prophet Isaiah. So he's reading his Bible. And the Spirit said to Philip, go up and join this chariot. There's a whole lot in there that we don't have time to mind out. But the Spirit of God led Philip to a man who was reading his Bible. And when Philip had run up, he heard him reading Isaiah the prophet and said, do you understand what you are reading? You're reading it, but does it make any sense to you? And he said, well, the eunuch says, well, how could I unless someone guides me? And he invited Philip to come up and sit with him. And then it goes into the passage he was reading, which was about Jesus Christ being led to the sacrifice. And verse 35, and Philip opened his mouth and began from this scripture, he preached Jesus to him. Here we have a man reading, but not understanding. How many times have you read your Bible, got finished reading, and didn't know what in the world you had just gone through? There was not the interpretation. The reason why interpretation is critical, because it's possible to read and not understand. He needed to be guided in an understanding of what he was reading. It's not enough to read if you don't also understand. Because without understanding, you don't know what to apply. So it's reading, interpreting, and then applying what you now understand needs to be applied. You say, "Doc, my stomach hurts, my head hurts." He tries to diagnose the problem through tests to come up with the right cause that he might apply the right solution. If he interprets wrong, he applies wrong. He's going to give you the wrong medication. As a boy, I suffered horrifically with asthma. And every week I had to go to the hospital to get shots. On top of that, I wanted to try to do everything, all the sports and everything. So I was constantly carrying on this battle with asthma. Every week I would go and get these shots to deal with the allergies that would bring about the asthmatic attacks. On one occasion, I went to the doctor and they prescribed the wrong medicine. And on that night, I almost died. I'll never forget the sight of my father standing over the bed with tears in his eyes, watching me gasp for breath and go into convulsions because the doctor gave me the wrong application. So interpretation or understanding is key. Some parts of the Bible, they jump out at you. You know what they mean just by reading it. Other parts, like Peter says in 2 Peter 3:15 and 16, Peter says some of the things Paul wrote are hard to understand. When you get the proper understanding along with the right application, there is no issue that the scripture talks about that cannot be addressed victoriously. So, understanding and application joined together to make transformation. That leads me to the next point. What are the qualifications if you're going to interpret rightly? Now, let me say this. Every Christian is a believer priest. By believer priest, we mean every Christian has the capability to hear from God for themselves. So that while preachers and pastors can help guide, they do not replace your own capacity for the scripture to speak to you. The first principle is that to clearly and fully understand the scripture, you must be saved. 1 Corinthians chapter 2, verse 14 says, "The natural man does not welcome the things of the Spirit of God, for they are foolishness unto him." He does not mean you can't repeat the Bible. He means you can't experience it. The unsaved man does not have the capability or the capacity to interpret divine truth. It's like me going to a foreign land without any training, any knowledge, trying to get the language, and I don't have the capacity to do that on my own. So first of all, and I know this may not seem to be need to be said, but I want to emphasize your ability to appropriate the reality of scripture is tied to you having conversion, regeneration, or salvation. But secondly, the closer you are to the Holy Spirit, the more clearly you will understand his word. Let me say that again. Anointing is your capacity to receive divine truth. You have the capacity now to hear from God. Philip guided the eunuch in the understanding of what he read. Now look at John chapter 16, verse 13. A few pages back. John chapter 16, verse 13. This is what it says. "But when he, the Spirit of truth, comes, he will guide you into all truth. For he will not speak on his own initiative, but whatever he hears, he will speak, and he will disclose to you what is to come." The Ethiopian eunuch had Philip to guide him. Every believer has the Holy Spirit to guide him. It is the Holy Spirit's job to clarify truth, to tell you what it means, and then, of course, how to apply it. It is his job to make the truth of Scripture become real to your mind and to your heart so that it can become your experience. The closer you are to the Holy Spirit, the clearer you will be about the meaning of Scripture. The further you are from the Holy Spirit, the more fuzzy Scripture will be to you. So as you can see, the guider, the Holy Spirit, his job is to clarify or turn the light on. Have you ever been confused about something and the Holy Spirit cleared it up and just like turned a switch on? It may have been through a human teacher. It may have been just through your own reading. It may have been through a book. And I'll talk about those things in a moment. But what he did was he turned the light on and you said, oh, he opened your eyes. He lets you see.
3: When Dr. Evans returns in a moment, he'll explain how tuning in to the Holy Spirit's voice makes all the difference. Stay with us.
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2: The Holy Spirit's job is to communicate. The closer you are to the Holy Spirit, the more you pick up on His signals. The more you pick up on what He wants to communicate to you. Another characteristic of understanding the Bible has to do with living. 1 Peter 2. Therefore, putting aside all malice, all guile, all hypocrisy, all envy, and all slander. Verse 2 says, like newborn babes, long for the pure milk of the word, that by it you may grow in respect to your salvation. He says, get rid of things that will put static on the line and stop you from understanding God's truth. Another way that you prepare yourself to properly understand the word of God: being willing to respond even before you get the understanding. As opposed to, let me understand and then I'll let you know whether I'll respond. St. John 7, verse 17. If any man is willing to do his will, he shall know of the teaching. Did you get the order? He says, you must be willing to do it. Then you will understand or know the teaching about it. So God is not going to give great understanding. Remember the verse? To him that hath, more will be given. But to him that does not have, that which he has will be taken away. So you can actually come to church and learn less. Because nothing gets done with what is said. And so God reduces rather than increases understanding. So the process for interpretation, okay? You want to understand so that you can apply. Okay. 2 Timothy chapter 2, verse 15. Be diligent to present yourself approved to God as a workman who does not need to be ashamed, handling accurately the word of truth, the word of God, the Bible. Interpretation involves presenting yourself approved. So your mindset is, I want to be pleasing to God because I want to understand what God is saying through his word to me. So I want to be pleasing to God. As a workman, he says, learning the Bible involves some work. Now, everybody's not a pastor. Everybody's not a full-time preacher. That's not the work we're talking about, although that would apply to somebody who does it full-time. But it does involve your participation. First of all, you have to be willing to read the Bible. You can't have the Bible sitting on your shelf talking about, I have a Bible in my house. The Bible is not, you know, to fill book space. You must be willing to read your Bible. You must, that takes some time. Then you must be willing to ask some questions about what you're reading. You want to ask some questions. There's some simple questions, but they will give you the basic understanding, assuming you're approved of God and you're yielded to the Holy Spirit, which I'll mention in a moment. Some basic questions. Question number one, what did it say? I read it. So just say back to yourself, what did it say? Paraphrase it back to yourself. Second question, to whom was it said? Is there any indication to whom he was speaking? Because that will affect meaning. If you're talking to non-Christians, it's going to mean one thing. If you're talking to Christians, it's going to mean another thing. Another question is, why was it said? Is there anything indicating why this thing is being discussed in the first place? Because that will affect meaning. Why did he bring this up? And of course, that's going to vary from person to person. And there are usually keys in the passage. You ask the Holy Spirit to open up your eyes. Why is he saying this? And then the final question that you need to ask is, what is to be done with what has been said? Well, what am I to do with what I just read? You will find yourself, as you answer these questions, by becoming a workman, willing to put in a little bit of time, the passages of the Bible becoming clearer and clearer to you. How do you know when the Bible is making sense? Here's the key. Here's the key. The key to the scripture is this. How do I connect with what I read and learned to Jesus Christ? So Jesus is the key that unlocks the door to the understanding of the whole Bible. The whole Bible wraps around Jesus Christ. Because remember, Jesus is the living word. This is the written word, and those two words always agree. It is okay to ask God to give you a word today. You're in a crisis situation. You need him to speak to you. And God will do that. But a lot of people do that because they don't want to be workmen. They want to be luckmen. They don't want to spend any time with God. And you can't rush learning heavenly language. What happens... In closing, what happens when you begin to interpret rightly the truth of God's word? What happens? Luke chapter 24. Luke chapter 24. Two disciples are on their way back from the Emmaus Road. They're on their way back to home. They're going back home. And they are depressed. And Jesus comes and says, what's wrong? Verse 19. They said, didn't you hear about Jesus of Nazareth, the man mighty in word and deed, and how the chief priest delivered him up and he was died, was crucified? Here's why everybody gets depressed. Verse 21. Because we were hoping. You know why you get depressed? Your hopes get dashed. Your dreams get shattered. Your expectations get lost. They said, we were hoping. We had dreams. Our dreams have fallen through. That he was going to redeem Israel. And we just going home and we are discouraged. And now we can't find him. They've stole his body. Okay, hold on your horses. Verse 25. Oh, foolish men. Jesus is too cold. He calls the guys fools. You foolish men. And slow of heart to believe in all that the prophets have spoken. Was it not necessary for Christ to suffer these things and to enter into his glory? And beginning with Moses and all the prophets, he explained to them the things concerning himself in the scriptures. So he went all the way back to the Old Testament and said, you know what that was talking about me. You know what that was talking about me. You know what that was talking about me. He went to the scriptures to deal with their hopelessness. Now, where do you run when you lose hope? You run to the movies? You run to your friends? Or do you run to the scriptures? Do you know God let David go through a lot of hopelessness so you and I would have someplace to run to in the book of Psalms? He says, they approach the village. He's been giving them a Bible study while they're walking. See, you don't have to be in church. They're walking down the road doing a Bible study. They get to the village. He's getting ready to go further. He's going to say, okay, well, y'all home now. Bible study's over. And they urged him, saying, stay with us, for it's getting toward evening, and the day is now nearly over. And he went in to stay with them. He wasn't going to go in unless invited. God will only go deeper with you if you want him there. He won't go deeper if you don't want him. And it came about when they reclined at the table, he took the bread and blessed it and broke it. He began giving it to them. Their eyes were open and they recognized him and he vanished from their sight. Oh, this is sweet stuff. Verse 32. And they said to one another, were not our hearts burning? Anybody ever heard a heart burn? Talking about a showing up heart burn. Heart been on fire. Did not our hearts burn within us, he says, as he was speaking to us on the road and as he was explaining the scriptures to us? What led to the heartburn? He says, our heart started burning when he started walking and started talking and opened up the Bible. Have you ever come to church without hope? With head low. And the Holy Ghost, see, when we get serious, we call him the Holy Ghost. And the Holy Ghost zeroed in on you and acted like you were the only person in the sanctuary. And in a 50-minute sermon, took hopelessness and gave you a burning heart. Have you ever been depressed and he become the lifter of your head and all you did was heard from the Word of God? That's all you did. Understanding brings a new disposition.
3: 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When it comes to hearing from God, people often ask, why just the Bible? Well, tomorrow, Dr. Evans explains why the collection of books we call Scripture is complete, trustworthy, and final. Right now, though, he's back with these closing comments to wrap up today's lesson.
2: God, the Holy Spirit, wants to guide you into understanding the Scriptures. 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He just doesn't want you to come to church. 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Because when that happens, and you apply what you interpret, you must be transformed by it.

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10: With SRN News, I'm Rich Thomason in Washington. There was more than one hero who rushed in to save a Tel Aviv-bound jetliner that had descended into a death spiral after a bloody attack on the pilot in the cockpit. President Trump says the attacker, the plane's co-pilot, may have been a terrorist or, in Mr. Trump's words, a whack job. The pilot did survive, managed to unlock the cockpit door so passengers could break in, and they did manage to regain control of the aircraft, which landed safely in Saudi Arabia. Tennessee Governor Bill Lee ordering an investigation of the failed execution of Krista Pike. She survived two lethal injections and is now in the hospital. President Trump says the end of the U.S. mission in Iraq is a victory, not only for the U.S., but for Iraq as well. And a fifth measles-related death being reported in Pennsylvania. More details at srnnews.com.
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11: Today, expect a thick cloud cover with a couple of showers, reaching a high of 75. Tonight, there will be periods of rain with a low of 57. Tomorrow, anticipate a little rain early in the morning with mostly cloudy skies and a high of 68. I'm meteorologist Jason Katarina on Faith Talk 1500 and 101.5 FM, online at faithtalkdetroit.com.
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15: The hottest hell is reserved for the people who knew the most. That is why, beloved, it is such a fearful thing to be an apostate. It is such a fearful thing to know the truth and constantly turn your back on it. 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
16: Welcome to Grace to You with John MacArthur here on Faith Talk Detroit. Dr. James Montgomery Boyce said this about God's judgment. He said, "With God, we deal not with the imperfection of human justice, but with the perfection of divine justice. We deal with the one to whom not only actions, but also thoughts and intentions are visible. Sensing this truth, we therefore resist God's justice and deny its reality in every way we can." Well, that pretty well describes the world today. People give no thought to being judged by their Creator. But as John MacArthur will show you today, we are all without excuse before a holy, just God. And John unpacks what that means and how you can escape the judgment that is coming. As John continues his study, simply titled, Without Excuse. And with today's lesson, here's John.
15: Let's look at the Word of God together in Romans chapter 2. We want to continue our examination of the principles of judgment as they appear in the first 16 verses of this chapter. It says in verse 12, "Those who sinned without law shall perish, and their punishment will be a perishing, a damnation. For they have sinned against God. But it will be a lesser judgment than group 2. Look at group 2 in verse 12. "As many as have sinned in the law shall be judged by the law." What does it mean, "as many as have sinned in the law"? This refers to those who received the special revelation, those who had the Word of God, particularly Israel and anyone who's attached to them who knew the truth of God, those who heard the prophets, those who read the law and the holy writings, those who had the special revelation. It refers to people today who sit in the church, people who know the truth, people who are in a Christian society or Christian environment. They will be judged according to greater light and greater privilege and greater liability Jesus said in Matthew 11, how much greater will be the punishment of Chorazin and Bethsaida and Capernaum, because in those places Jesus walked and lived and did his miracles. It'll be more tolerable for Sodom and Gomorrah and for Tyre and Sidon in the day of judgment than it will be for those cities. Why? Because they knew so much more. And the greater perishing will belong to them. They'll be judged by the law. That refers to final judgment. They'll be judged in accord with full knowledge of God's law. So God is very fair. He's very fair. The hottest hell is reserved for the people who knew the most. That is why, beloved, it is such a fearful thing to be an apostate. It is such a fearful thing to know the truth and constantly turn your back on it. You would be better off eternally if you never knew than to know and turn your back. But God is fair, and he will judge those without law as without law, and those with law as with law. Now, immediately at this point, Paul knows a Jew is going to ask a question. He's going to say this. Now, wait a minute, Paul. We who have been the guardians of the law, we who have been the agents by which God has revealed the law, we who have written it and rewritten it and preserved it, we should have the higher honor, not the greater condemnation. We who have possessed the law should be protected from God's wrath. And some people today would join and say, yeah, I've been going to church all my life. I've been trying to be religious. I bought a Bible. I'm trying to be religious. I mean, how can we be condemned? We've been the religious ones. We've preserved the law. Some are going to say, I've taught in seminary all my career. I've prepared men to go out and serve in churches. Of course, seminaries that don't believe the Bible, and churches that don't either. But we've been religious. We've been connected to Christianity. I mean, it's us. I mean, you know us, the religious folks. Paul replies in verse 13. For not the hearers of the law are just before God, but the what? The doers of the law shall be justified. Now, the word for hearers is not the usual word. It is not the normal word akouo, which is the normal word to hear, but it is akroates. And it's used specifically of pupils who hear because they're constantly in the educational process. Vincent, I think, is a good translation of it. Those whose business is hearing. And that is exactly what the Jews did in the synagogues, didn't they? They heard and heard and heard and heard. It was read to them week after week after week after week after week. It was explained to them, and they were literally professional hearers. But it is not to the ones who make it their business to do the hearing, it is to the ones who make it their business to do the doing that justification comes. It is not performance, beloved. It is possession. God's law does not protect. The more you know God's law, the more it intensifies the consequence, unless it is obeyed. And here is a terrible frustration because you can't obey it in your own strength. And so he literally backs them into a corner, you see. I mean, you're constantly hearing, but you don't do it. And so there is a judicial verdict against you. But the one who does, verse 13, the doer of the law shall be justified, not the hearer. So God requires perfect obedience. God requires a manifestation of righteousness, but no one can do that. Thus, the law is meant to drive us to a point of desperation where we turn to God for the power to do what we otherwise couldn't do. So the question the Jew might ask is answered. Doesn't do you a bit of good to have it unless you do it. It just intensifies your guilt. because only the one who does it is justified. And that's a judicial verdict there. Are you ready for the second question? Here it comes. Now, this is the question asked by the Gentile or the pagan or the one who didn't have the law. He's going to say, Now, wait a minute. We never had the law. And if we never had the law, how in the world can we be condemned for not obeying it? Fair question? The Jew says this, we are exempt because of special favor. God says no. The Gentile says we are exempt because of ignorance. Is that right? What about that pagan? What about that heathen who never saw the law of God, never read the scripture, never heard the gospel? Can you condemn somebody for not obeying the written word? I mean, after all, in Romans 4:15, it says, where no law is, there is no transgression. And in Romans 5:13, it says, for until the law, sin was in the world, but sin is not imputed when there is no law. And in Romans 7:7, what shall we say then? Is the law sin? God forbid. Nay, I had not known sin but by the law. So if there is no transgression when there's no law, and there's no knowledge of sin when there's no law, how can we be responsible when we don't have the written law? And a lot of people ask that question. Does God hold people responsible who have never heard the written law of God? Let's find out the answer. Verse 14. For when the heathen, or pagan, Gentiles, ethne, who have not the law, that is the written law now. Keep that in mind. The written law. They don't have that. When they do by nature the things contained in the law, these having not the law are a law unto themselves, who show the work of the law written in their hearts, their conscience also bearing witness, and their thoughts, the meanwhile, accusing or else excusing one another. Now, what is he saying? He's saying simply this. You do not have to have the written law to be responsible. For you have a law within you, manifest in your behavior, manifest in your conscience, and manifest in your thinking patterns. There are four great reasons why the heathen are lost. Here they come. Reason number one. Creation. Creation. Go back to chapter one. And we'll pick up a thought from verse 18. The wrath of God is revealed from heaven against all ungodliness and all unrighteousness of men. Now you see, it is not just the religious men. It is not just the people with the law of God. It is all men, all men, all men. The wrath of God is revealed against all of the ungodliness and all of the unrighteousness of all men. Whether they had the written law or not. Why? Because they hold the truth. How do they hold the truth? Verse 19, that which may be known about God is manifest in them. How is it manifest in them? Well, God has shown it unto them. Well, how did he show it unto them? For the invisible things of him from the what? Creation of the world are clearly seen, so that they are without excuse. So from chapter 1, we learn the first reason why the heathen are lost. Creation. They can look around them and know there's a God. They can look around them and perceive that he is supernatural and that he is more powerful than any being that they know of in their dimension. And so they are responsible because they hold that knowledge. But now as we come to chapter 2, we find the three remaining reasons why the heathen are lost and why we have to send missionaries to reach them. Verse 14, and the word is conduct. First, they're lost because of creation. Secondly, because of conduct. For when the heathen, who have not the law, do by nature or do naturally the things contained in the law, these, though they don't have the law, become a law unto themselves. In other words, they don't have an outside law, but they have an internal law that makes them a law unto themselves, and it is manifest in their conduct. Now, when the heathen do by nature the things contained in the law, indicates that it does occur when they do it, and it is a common occurrence. Pagans naturally do things that are written in God's law. Did you know that? Without ever reading God's law. Their conduct, listen to this now, their conduct proves they know what is right and wrong. Their conduct proves that there is available within them, residing in them, the law of God. We see it in our humanitarianism. And the humanitarianism and the justice around the world, even in very obscure and isolated peoples. Sometimes it's warped, but in any society you ever see, you will find some of those heathen exercising things which they do naturally that are in direct line with God's law. And they therefore show that that law is in them. The Stoics said that in the universe there were certain laws operative which a man broke at his own peril. And the Stoics, who were utterly pagan philosophers, said they are the laws of health, the laws of morality, and the laws governing life and living. And the Stoics called all of these laws thusis, which means nature. They said men are to live kata thusin. They are to live according to what is natural. The Stoics actually said that these laws were natural to man. You see, man can recognize that there is a right, that there is a code of ethics. The very fact that man has a guilty conscience is because he violates the very code of ethics that's in him. There's a sense of right and wrong. And when men naturally do something that lines up with the law of God, and they do it all the time, they show that the law of God is written in them. The unregenerate world, you see, does do relative human good. They do not do good in terms of spiritual righteousness. They do not do good in terms of good that is based on the right motive, because nothing is truly good unless it is done for the glory of God, right? But they do good in a relative human sense. And when they do that, they show the law of God at work, though unwritten, at work in their heart. They will do good in the right manner if not for the right motive. Yeah, man is totally depraved in the sense that he cannot do anything that is righteously good or that is good toward God or that is good as revealing God. But he can do a man kind of good. But every time he does that, he proves that there is a law within him that points to that as good. Are the heathen lost? Yes. Can they claim ignorance? No. First, because of creation. It is around them. And they can perceive within their own minds God in that creation. And secondly, because of their conduct, they prove that there's a law within them. Now, this may shock you. Basically, if you look at it simply from the standpoint of general human good. Most people are outside the prisons, right? It's the few that are inside. What does this mean? This does not mean that man is basically good. He is depraved. But there is in him a sense of rightness that keeps him from being as bad as he possibly could be. And that is the law of God within him. Now, extending the thought, let's look at a third reason why the heathen are lost, and that is conscience. And this is part of that same concept in verse 14, but it's in verse 15. They not only reveal the work of the law within them by their conduct when they do naturally the things that are in, but they also reveal the law of God written in their hearts when their conscience functions in bearing testimony. And stop there for a minute. Now, we all know what conscience is. The word simply means co-knowledge. And I guess we could say that it means co-knowledge with oneself. The etymology of the word basically comes, whether it's in Greek or Latin or English, from the same root. The idea is to know along with. And conscience is sort of that thing in you that knows along with you what's right. It refers to a person's inner sense of right and wrong, the moral consciousness that pronounces judgment on thoughts and attitudes and speech and deeds. You know, I remember reading about a tribe in Africa that had a very interesting process to determine who was guilty of something. When there was some stealing that had gone on in the tribe, they would line all of the men up, because stealing was normally done by men. And they would go along, and they would ask them if they did it. And they would say yes or no. And then they would, after having said it, ask them to stick their tongue out. At which time they took a hot knife and placed it on the tongue. If there was saliva on the tongue, the knife would be removed without a problem. If there was no saliva on the tongue, the knife would stick and burn its way through their tongue. And they could always tell who the liar was because he had no saliva. What makes your saliva dry up when you do something wrong? There's a conscience in you. There's a thought process in you that knows right and knows wrong and deals with you when you violate it. It's like when you cheat and you live in this constant state of fear of being found out. That's conscience. Conscience responds to the internal norm. And I would say in the Christian, of course, conscience is tremendously intensified because you not only have that basic law within you, but you have also the law of Christ from His Word added to the normal in natural law, and the compounding of that even excites the conscience more to respond. And Paul listened to his conscience. Several times he said, "My conscience bears witness," didn't he? In other words, he was saying, my conscience agrees with me that I'm doing right, that my heart is pure. The Bible also suggests that your conscience can become scarred. And scar tissue has no feeling. That's why Paul in Romans tells us, do not violate your conscience. Don't violate your conscience. In other words, he's talking about Christian liberty, and he says, if somebody tells you it's okay to do that, but your conscience says don't do that, then don't do it.

0: 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Now for the entire Grace to You staff, I'm Phil Johnson. Be back tomorrow as John MacArthur unpacks one of life's most sobering facts, that one day God will judge everyone. We'll continue John's study called Without Excuse with another half hour of unleashing God's truth one verse at a time on Grace to You.
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0: Welcome to Truth for Life, where today we begin a study in 1 Timothy. The Apostle Paul wrote this letter to offer his young protege some guidance, and while his instructions address the responsibilities of pastoral care, Alistair Begg notes it's advice all of us would be wise to heed.
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0: With me to 1 Timothy chapter 5. Do not rebuke an older man harshly, but exhort him as if he were your father. Treat younger men as brothers, older women as mothers, and younger women as sisters with absolute purity. Give proper recognition to those widows who are really in need. But if a widow has children or grandchildren, these should learn, first of all, to put their religion into practice by caring for their own family and so repaying their parents and grandparents, for this is pleasing to God. The widow who is really in need and left all alone puts her hope in God and continues night and day to pray and to ask God for help. But the widow who lives for pleasure is dead even while she lives. Give the people these instructions too, so that no one may be open to blame. If anyone does not provide for his relatives, and especially for his immediate family, he has denied the faith and is worse than an unbeliever. No widow may be put on the list of widows unless she is over 60, has been faithful to her husband, and is well known for her good deeds, such as bringing up children, showing hospitality, washing the feet of the saints, helping those in trouble, and devoting herself to all kinds of good deeds. As for younger widows, do not put them on such a list, for when their sensual desires overcome their dedication to Christ, they want to marry. Thus they bring judgment on themselves because they have broken their first pledge. Besides, they get into the habit of being idle and going about from house to house, and not only do they become idlers, but also gossips and busybodies, saying things they ought not to. So I counsel younger widows to marry, to have children, to manage their homes, and to give the enemy no opportunity for slander. Some have, in fact, already turned away to follow Satan. If any woman who is a believer has widows in her family, she should help them, and not let the church be burdened with them, so that the church can help those widows who are really in need. Amen. Now, last time at the end of chapter 4, we noted that Paul was giving instructions to Timothy, a series of imperatives concerning how he was to conduct his life and doctrine. Very, very important, Paul has made clear that the people of God would know how they should conduct themselves in the household of faith. That's the 15th verse of chapter 3. Not only should the gathered group have a grasp of the principles, but Timothy, as a young pastor, must himself have a clear understanding of his duty and his role and the variety of his responsibilities. And we may well be helped by recognizing that in the original letter, there were no chapter breaks, such as we find in the English text before us this morning. So in other words, there was no pause between the 16th verse of chapter 4 and the instruction which comes in the first verse of chapter 5. In other words, Paul is continuing his personal instructions to Timothy in the role of pastoral ministry. And here, in these opening two verses, he instructs Timothy on the way in which he should treat various age groups within the congregation. First of all, how he should treat an older man. Well, when rebuke or admonition is called for, as inevitably it will be called for example, when he gets to chapter 6, he is urging Timothy to rebuke those who have become rich in the present world and are tempted to place undue importance in what they have managed to accrue financially. Many of those individuals will be older men. As a result of having lived longer and worked harder, perhaps, they are now in a position of financial stability and security, and Timothy is to make sure, indeed to command them, in their riches, that they don't put their hope in that. Well, when he does so, he is to do it in a way that is not harsh. So in other words, it is not that he is to step back from the role of admonition. It is not that he is to distance himself from the uncomfortableness that is involved in having to speak to someone in that way. But rather, when he does so, there needs to be restraint and there needs to be genuine affection. It is unbecoming for a young minister like Timothy to issue severe reprimands to a gentleman older than himself. And as I think about my own relationship with my father, I can think of only one occasion when I have admonished him about any particular and specific instance. And I remember the sense of uncomfortableness that I felt. And the one thing I wanted to assure him of was my genuine affection and my desire to be submissive to him, even though I felt it necessary to speak as I did. Younger men are just to be treated like brothers. If you have brothers, you know what that means. It needs no application. How do your brothers treat you? They say, yo. They say, hey. They say, come on. They say, let's go. They say, quit it. They say, get off. They say all those things. That's how it's supposed to be. Older women, you should treat them in the way in which you treat your mom. How'd you treat your mother? You don't forget her birthday? And so on. Now, Paul is not exhorting Timothy to do something that he was unfamiliar with himself. We find this, for example, in the 16th chapter of Romans and verse 13, where in giving instructions to the congregation, he says, greet Rufus, chosen in the Lord, and his mother, who has been a mother to me. So Paul himself had exercised the same approach in moving amongst the congregation. There were older women, and when he looked at these women, he viewed them through the eyes of motherhood. And that gave to him a measure of respect, it gave to him deference, it gave to him a sense of the appropriate. And in seeking to operate with a similar sense of appropriateness in relationship to younger women, he says you should treat younger women as you treat your sisters, with absolute purity. Phillips paraphrases it, and treat younger women as sisters and as nothing more. And you get the point. It is absolutely clear. You don't need to be a genius to work it out. The purity to which he is referred in verse 12, he now gives expression to in the most practical terms at the end of the second verse of chapter 5. George Knight, commentating on this, says, Paul, with perceptive realism, gives this special word of caution for the situation where a pastor is called on to deal personally and privately with younger women. It is absolutely crucial that such an individual guards against any development or even any suggestion of improper interest or improper intimacy. And that means all kinds of things in practical expression. But it does set a hedge around the idea of pastors counseling one-on-one with women, not in crisis situations, but in prolonged situations. Wisdom would say, I don't think so. And indeed, when Paul gives instruction as to how those younger women are supposed to find out about loving their husbands, caring for their children, providing in various ways, to whom does he give the responsibility of the instruction? To the older women in the church. It may not mean that they are older chronologically, but it means those who are mature, those who are spiritually understanding the truth, they are the ones who are to deal with this. And across the country and across the world, many a disaster would have been averted by pastors paying straightforward and careful attention to the opening two verses of chapter 5. Now, he then goes to a prolonged treatment of a subject that may at first appear to be at least at arm's length to us, the issue of widows in the church. I don't want to ask how many of you are widows or have been widowed, but there are a number in the church. I won't embarrass you by asking you to identify yourself, but the very fact of acknowledging that means that in a congregation as ours, albeit a younger congregation in terms of average age, this is not something that we are removed from. And certainly as we continue to grow together, it is something that we will continually deal with. In addressing the subject, we should notice, first of all, that the supporting of widows was a matter of priority from the very outset of the church. In Acts chapter 6, you will remember that the apostles say it's not right for us to leave the ministry of the word of God and prayer to the serving of tables and the dealing with the distribution of food. And what had given the occasion of that discussion and decision was the fact that certain widows were not getting their daily allotment of food in the way and in the time frame that they felt was justifiable. Now, the reason that the church made it such a priority is because the church understood that one of the classic ways in which religious expression was going to be seen was in the matter of caring for widows. For example, if you turn to James chapter 1, James, the brother of Jesus, makes this perfectly clear in the 27th verse. You want to know what pure and undefiled religion is? He says, religion that God our Father accepts as pure and faultless is this: to look after orphans and widows in their distress, and to keep oneself from being polluted by the world. So he's already been exhorting them about practical godliness, and we're now seeing one of the ways in which this practical godliness is expressed. The immediacy of the subject, the existential element of it, if you like, is such that I do not believe that what we have here in 1 Timothy 5 is a manual for dealing with widows in a local church, that you can simply pick up chapter 5, walk it across the centuries and across the geography, lay it down on Parkside Church or any other church for that matter, and say, okay, this is it. There are principles that we're about to discover, but in terms of the actuality of what he's dealing with, remember that he's dealing with a specific historic incident within the context of the city of Ephesus. However, we're going to discover that there are principles concerning organization, the necessity of genuine pastoral care, and the need for wisdom in discriminating where real need lies. Well, let's just go through the material if we can. I've written four headings in my notes, which I'll mention to you as I go along. First of all, widows in need. Widows in need are widows indeed. Okay? Not trying to be cute, that's what he's saying. In verse 3, give proper recognition to those widows who are really in need. He ends it in the 16th verse with the exact same expression. I am talking, he says, about those who are really in need. Now we need to be in no doubt as to what this means because he delineates it in the text. These women who are really in need have, or don't have, any means of support. They have no prospect of marriage, and they have no other basis for hope than hope in God that he will provide for them. And indeed, they display their dependence upon God by the constancy of their prayers. You'll see that there in verse 5. And they continue night and day to pray and to ask God for help, because there's no social services. There's no place where you go and put your card through a window. There is nothing for them. They have nobody that brings home a paycheck. They have no one to whom they may look. They have no source of income at all. And all they can do is on a daily basis say, oh God, you declare that a sparrow falls to the ground and you know it. You've told me that the hairs of my head are numbered, that my name is graven on the palms of your hands. Oh God, show yourself to be a father to the fatherless and a carer for the widow. Now, in contrast to that obvious dependency, we have the merry widow in verse 6. The widow, the indulgent widow. And Paul introduces her so that there would be a classic contrast. The widow who lives for pleasure is dead even while she's living. This woman's life is marked by indulgence rather than by dependence. She's living for pleasure. The details of her hedonistic lifestyle are not given to us. They're not mentioned. I have a picture of this woman. I don't want to describe her, but I meet her with frequency. And she jangles when she walks. And she looks like she's really living it up. And when you get a few of these merry widows jingle-jangling around a congregation, then it's going to be a peculiar challenge for the kind of widow exemplified in Anna in the Christmas story in Luke chapter 2, the lady who, following her marriage for 7 years, was widowed for the interim period of time and was now 84 years of age, and she had committed herself to the temple worship, and night and day she engaged in prayers. And while Anna was, if you like, buried in the temple, to all intents and purposes, from an outside gaze, dead to the world, there were all the merry widows jingling and jangling their way around Jerusalem and apparently living it up. Well, says Paul, I just want you to understand that the widow who lives for pleasure is actually dead. She just exists. Now, I can't resist the temptation to point out that this is a principle which runs through the whole of the Bible, that there is a definite distinction between existence and life. Otherwise, why would Jesus say to walking, moving, living, breathing individuals, I have come that you might have life? Now, what's the obvious answer? Oh, go to somebody else, because I have life. No. And that you might have it in all of its fullness. He was talking about that encounter of God when a man or a woman is born again. Unless a man is born again, John 3:3, he cannot see the kingdom of God. He cannot enter the kingdom of God. And a number of folks who are now involved in religious pursuits are the walking dead. And this is why your mind has gone. You have been confronted by the fact that you are merely existing. Your life is not all that you anticipated it should be. You do not have an understanding of why you exist, where you're going, or what is about to happen to you should you die. And someone has suggested to you that if you would involve yourself in religious activities or in Christian pursuits, then existence plus religious activity will equal life. And you've been trying that, and you're as dead as you always were. In fact, you're even more miserable than you were before you tried this approach. Because when you were thinking of trying it, it held out hope to you. But now that you have begun it, it is hopeless. And you have identified the fact that your mere physical existence, devoid of the reality of God's liberating power within your life, has left you pretty wretched. And I can explain exactly why that is. It's because you're dead. Well, what are you saying to yourself? You're saying, well, I'll do something about it. Like what? Do you ever see a dead person do something about it? Dead people don't do anything about it. Dead people just lie there. So if the widow is dead, even though she's jangling around the mall, how is she going to be made alive? The same way that any of us are made alive. When God comes by His Spirit, opens our eyes to the fact of our deadness, speaks in to the very emptiness of our human existence, and in the great mystery, as the Word of God is made clear to us, our eyes are opened and our ears are unstopped, and suddenly the lights go on and we find ourselves crying out, Lord, I believe. Help me with the bits I don't believe yet. We find ourselves crying out with the Philippian jailer, Lord, what am I supposed to do to be saved? And the answer comes, if you believe on the Lord Jesus Christ, you will be saved. Now that's just a little bit in passing there. I didn't want to miss the opportunity to note the distinction between the living dead. The dreadful twilight zone of religious observance devoid of life. Okay, the widows in need are the widows indeed, as opposed to those who have other means of support. This is reinforced by the second thing I wrote in my notes, and it's this: if our Christianity doesn't work at home, it doesn't work. If our Christianity doesn't work at home, it doesn't work. Because home is where it's at. Home is where we're known. Amongst our family is where the deal is. That's where they see you, in the morning, in the night, in the middle of the day. You can't run and you can't hide in there. So if your Christianity doesn't work in the house, it doesn't work. I don't care how good a preacher you are. I don't care what you do. If it doesn't work there, it doesn't work. Now, why do I say this? Well, because that's the point that he's making. Look at verse 4. If a widow has children or grandchildren, these, namely children or grandchildren, should learn, first of all, to put their religion into practice. Now remember, in chapter 4, he exhorted the people in relationship to training themselves in godliness. Let me tell you, one of the ways in which your godliness will be manifested, it will be manifested in the fact that you put your godliness into practice, and you do so by caring for your own family. If a widow has children or grandchildren, then it is primarily their duty to show the genuineness of their religion in their own homes by repaying their parents for what has been done for them. Isn't that what it says? Repaying their parents. But this strikes me with real impetus this week. I'm not so sure that there isn't express instruction here about how it's supposed to be. Because when you get married, by and large, you have no money. Then you get a little bit of money. And it's a parabola. That's mathematical. And then it goes down the other side, and then you have no money at all. So you try and get some money, you get it together, then you pay for everything. You pay for everything. Shoes, jackets, education, everything. Prams, cribs, trips, everything. Then you have no money. And while you're coming down on the far side of the curve, the Smith Barney guys are talking to you when you're watching the golf tournaments, giving you a really bad feeling because you don't have enough money now to give to these people, dependents, all the stuff that you already gave to them. I am not doing that. I decided this week. I mean, I haven't told the girls yet. But there is going to come a day when I'm coming like this, and one of the two of them is buying me breakfast in Denny's. I don't care. They are buying because they are going to repay their dad. I am buying everything at the moment. Do you realize how well off I would be? Goodness gracious.
1: 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We'll hear more about caring for widows tomorrow. As we begin our study of the Apostle Paul's first letter to Timothy, we are recommending a resource today, a brand new release from Alistair. It's a verse-by-verse study through Paul's second letter to Timothy. The title is Guarding the Truth. When Paul wrote his letters, believers were facing growing pressure to compromise the gospel message, to divert from all that Jesus had taught. So it's not all that different from what we see happening in the church today. And this means that these letters to Timothy remain particularly relevant and important for us as believers to study. Guarding the Truth is a Bible study booklet. It's written as a companion to the ESV text. 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It includes space for you to reflect on questions and write down what you're learning. The booklets are also ideal for a study group if you're looking for your group's next topic. 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I'm Bob Lapine. We are glad you have studied the Bible with us today. In caring for widows or for those in need, how much of the responsibility falls to the church or the family or to the widow herself? Are the expectations different now from when Paul wrote his letter? Tomorrow, we'll think through these questions together. The Bible teaching of Alistair Begg is furnished by Truth for Life, where the learning is for living.
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12: Ronald Reagan understood that freedom sometimes requires more than quiet diplomacy. It requires moral clarity. On June 12, 1987, standing before the Brandenburg Gate in a divided Berlin, Reagan issued a direct challenge to Soviet leader Mikhail Gorbachev. Mr. Gorbachev, tear down this wall. The Berlin Wall was more than concrete and barbed wire. It represented a system that restricted movement, divided families, and denied millions the freedoms Americans often take for granted. Reagan refused to treat that division as permanent. He understood that free nations must be willing to identify the difference between liberty and oppression, and have the courage to say so. 2 years later, the Berlin Wall fell. Freedom survives when people refuse to accept tyranny as inevitable. So when freedom is challenged today, will we have the courage to defend it with the same clarity?
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13: With SRN News, I'm Rich Thomason in Washington. In Tennessee, the execution of convicted killer Krista Pike did not go as planned. In fact, it didn't go at all last night. Governor Bill Lee is ordering an investigation to find out what went wrong, why it failed. Close call after the co-pilot of a Tel Aviv-bound jetliner repeatedly stabbed the pilot. The plane went into a dive before passengers got into the cockpit. They not only subdued the attacker, they helped the injured pilot land the plane safely in Saudi Arabia. The attacker, quoting President Trump, was perhaps a terrorist or perhaps a whack job. The president says South Korean interests are committing more than $50 billion to an Alaska natural gas pipeline project. Watching Wall Street, the Dow futures 156 points higher. NASDAQ futures are up 155. More details, srnnews.com.
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14: Today, expect a thick cloud cover with a couple of showers, reaching a high of 75. Tonight, there will be periods of rain with a low of 57. Tomorrow, anticipate a little rain early in the morning with mostly cloudy skies and a high of 68. I'm meteorologist Jason Katarina on Faith Talk 1500 and 101.5 FM, online at faithtalkdetroit.com.
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21: 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And while you're there, look for Pastor Brian's book, The Multi-Generational Church Crisis. This compelling book asks the question of the church, what could be accomplished in the name of Christ if we could better understand each other? Let's hear now from Dr. Brian Chappell as he shares the lesson, The Gift That Lasts and Lasts.
20: In the theatrical version of The Miracle Worker, that account of Helen Keller, born, you may remember, without the ability to see or hear. At one point, shortly after the diagnosis, her mother is leaning over into the darkness of this child's cradle, a child who cannot see, who cannot vocalize anything, but the crying of one who does not understand the world which cannot be heard or seen. And the mother, in almost desperation, speaks in a way that only supernaturally could be heard by the child, but says much about the heart of the mother. Looking into the cradle's darkness, the mother says, "Don't you know that we would do anything on earth to help you? Don't you know that we love you that much?" It's an earthly parent to a child in earthly pain. But the message of John 3:16 is the message of a heavenly parent to earthly children. As God is saying to us in the darkness of fault and shame and weakness and disappointment, "Don't you know that I would move heaven and earth to help you? Don't you know that I love you that much?" The reason the words are so dear to us in such short form is because at times we do not know. Because we've been hurt so bad, or we have fallen so hard, or we wandered so far away, that we wonder, could it really be so that God's heart would be so big that he could still grasp and hold and receive us? And John 3:16 says with clarity, the answer to those questions is yes. For what is shown to us here is a great heart. You know it just in the opening words. "For God so loved the world." You know those words, so many of you, that you may not recognize that they are put in contrast to something that's already been said in this book. Earlier, you may remember in John chapter 1, we have been described who this Jesus is who is coming into the world's darkness. In the first chapter, in verse 9, we are told this: "The true light, which enlightens everyone, was coming into the world. He," that is the light, "he was in the world, and the world was made through him, yet the world did not know him." And if you read a little bit further, it would say, "and his own did not even receive him." Do you get the contrast? He was in the world, and the world was made by him, but the world did not know him and rejected him, but he so loved the world that he still came to be a gift of the Father to us. And the idea of the world itself being his love is saying how great is his heart, how expansive is this love. It's not just some people in the world. It's not just good people in the world. The world was made by him. Mountains and rivers and oceans, the vast expanse of all that is around us, all the peoples, all the nations, the world was made by him. And though the world did not receive him, he so loved the world that he would come. I know, and you recognize too, that the Bible is not saying that everyone in the world is going to receive this message. For there in John 3, you remember just two verses after the one that we read, John 3:16, is John 3:18. "Whoever believes in him is not condemned, but whoever does not believe is condemned already because he has not believed in the name of the Son of God." Here is the love, vast, expansive, being offered, but the fact that arms are outstretched does not mean that other arms will reach back. And here the apostle is saying to us, though the love is so expansive, it must be received. And we begin to fight back, but what if I don't deserve it? What if there are things in my life that make it inappropriate that I would receive this love? No, that is the very point. His heart is so big, so vast, so expansive, that the very world that would reject him, he is still loving. He is still offering the message of the good news of his life to them. Some of us, when we were little, sang songs that we didn't know would have meaning to us later in life. I think of one for me. It's that wide
0: wide as the ocean, high as the heavens above, deep, deep as the deepest sea is my Savior's love. I, though so unworthy, still am a child of his care. For his word teaches me that his love reaches me everywhere. Well, how could that be? If I have wandered, if I have failed, if I have fallen, if I have rebelled, if the very things I know to be true about God, I have turned my back on. The reason that his love could still be there is because even when the world rejected him, he so loved the world. And his heart is that very big. And I say that today because I recognize we cannot gather in these numbers without having some of us wonder if I have wandered too far and my sin is too great or my shame too difficult to face that God's love could really reach me. When Kathy and I were first married and before we had children, we still were accepting the job of being camp counselors during summer camp. And I can remember one particular summer camp. I had one of the boys' cabins. Kathy had one of the girls' cabins. She had the harder job. Because in her cabin was a young woman who was every camp counselor's nightmare. Profane in language, crude in behavior, rebellious at every turn. Every moment, it seemed, to the camp, when she could get away, could go off into the woods, could do whatever she could, she was trying to, you know, grab a smoke. Even at the Friday night campfire. Now, those of you who are camp experts, you recognize what the campfire is about, right? It's the time in which camp counselors recognize, this is the greatest camp in the world. And I'm the greatest counselor in the world. You know, it's very gratifying if you're a camp counselor on that night when people are talking about what God has done in their lives and you can take all the credit and not really remember it's the Lord who's doing the wonderful work. But even at the Friday night campfire, Kathy watched as this young woman, now I'm not going to give you her real name, I'm going to call her Sandra, watched as Sandra kind of edged her way to the edge of the firelight and then scooted off into the darkness to get another smoke. Kathy followed her this time. And in the darkness went to her and said, Sandra, why have you made it so hard all week long? And now, even here at the campfire where we're rejoicing in what God is doing in people's eyes, even now you go off into the darkness. And it was then that Sandra talked about the real darkness that was her life. An absent mother being raised by a disinterested father who worked long hours and then to get relief and release on the weekend invited his buddies for drinking and drugs. And when that got old, he would give them Sandra too. She was so hard and calloused and bitter as could possibly be a young woman in her middle teens. What would you say? For God so loved the world that he gave his only son, that whoever believes in him should not perish but have everlasting life. Shame and guilt can be behind you. He can take it upon the cross. He can know the worst and still say, I love you, because his heart is that big, wide, wide as the ocean, high as the heavens above, deep, deep as the deepest sea is my Savior's love. I, though so unworthy, still am a child of his care. For his word teaches me that his love reaches me everywhere. And Sandra that night said the simple words, well, no one else loves me. So if he loves me that much, I want him in my heart. It was the beginning of a new life, of new hope. It's the thing that God is wanting you to hear me say, as again, even this day, into the darkness that is some of your life, God is leaning over and he is speaking into the cradle of your existence and say, don't you know that I would move heaven to earth to help you. That is how much I love you. And the great evidence of that is not just the claim of a great heart, but the evidence of a great gift. God so loved the world that he gave his only Son.
1: 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It may seem hard for younger Christians to believe, but people over 50 were raised during an era when 90% of Americans identified as Christian. These older believers were once part of a majority group that understood the mission of the church was to take control of our culture, to halt its evils. At the same time, Christians under 50 have lived their entire lives perceiving themselves as a minority that needs to make credible their faith to a secular, pluralistic culture. These distinct experiences and perceptions have a profound impact on the priorities different generations have for church ministry. It's no wonder that younger and older believers don't always see eye to eye. In his new book, The Multigenerational Church Crisis, Dr. Brian Chappell asks the question, what could be accomplished in the name of Christ if we could better understand each other? 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You can request your copy of The Multigenerational Church Crisis when you donate online at unlimitedgrace.com or by calling 844-41-GRACE. That's 844-414-7223. And now, more from Brian Chappell on today's Unlimited Grace.
0: If you look at those words that we just read, for God so loved the world that he gave his only Son, those words are very special in the way that they're being translated there because they connect to so many other verses when they are translated that way. This is not the first time in the Gospel of John that phrase about God's only Son has been given. If you'll just turn to the first chapter and look at the 14th verse, John chapter 1 and verse 14. Here's this message, John 1:14, and the Word, remember that's the statement about who Jesus is, and the Word became flesh and dwelt among us, and we have seen his glory, glory as of the only Son from the Father, full of grace and truth. This one who was full of grace, the goodness of God, given without condition, and truth, the message of salvation from heaven itself, this one who came with that message was God's only Son. Now that language of only Son is going to be picked up again one other important place in the New Testament, and that's in the book of Hebrews. If you have your Bibles and you want to turn there, I want to ask you to, because it's a little bit of a hard verse, but I want you to listen to the reference. Hebrews chapter 11 and verse 17. Hebrews 11 and verse 17, these words, by faith, Abraham, when he was tested, offered up Isaac. And he who had received the promises was in the act of offering up his only son, of whom it was said, through Isaac shall your offspring be named. Now, I want you to hear the words again. Abraham was in the very act of offering up his only son, Isaac. Do you remember the Old Testament account? It's in Genesis chapter 22. God has promised Abraham a son because Abraham is to be the father of many nations. Now, to be the father of many nations, you better have a few children.
20: But at age 75, not having had any children, this promise comes. And you say, well, we better get going here. But 25 years later, still no son, no children at all. It has to be disconcerting. I mean, you recognize in that ancient culture, having children was a sign not just of prosperity, it was a sign of being obedient to God. For Abraham to have no child at this point had to be embarrassing, had to be just totally debilitating in his standing before it. And finally, at almost age 100, the child comes. Now that child, we know by the language of the Hebrew, is going to be somewhere between age 5 and 35. It's kind of a broad spread of what this child could be. What we know is he's been around long enough for Abraham to love him dearly. And then what happens in Genesis 22:2? God says, now Abraham, take your son, your only son, whom you love, and offer him up to me. It's the same language. It's Genesis 22 being reflected in John 3:16. You take your son, your only son, whom you love, and offer him to me. And Abraham, in obedience, just does exactly that. But even as he has lifted the knife to strike, what does he see in the bushes? A ram that God is providing for sacrifice. And Abraham names the place Jehovah Jireh. The Lord will provide. It's God's great statement from the Old Testament, now revealed in the New Testament. Abraham, you offer your son, your only son, whom you love, but I will provide instead. What will I provide? My son. My only son, whom I love. I will provide him. It is the message of how great is the gift that God is giving, that he would give this son of his own precious heart and say, I love you so much. Wide, wide is the ocean, high is the heaven above. So great is my love for you that I would give my son, my only son for you. How would he give him? It's important that you recognize that John 3:16 is the apostle's summary of the conversation that Jesus has been having with Nicodemus that concluded in verses 14 and 15 preceding. You may remember there what this giving is about. John 3:14, as Moses lifted up the serpent in the wilderness, so must the Son of Man be lifted up. The images of that serpent in the Old Testament being lifted up so the people could look at it in order to live. And now John says, God will give his son to be lifted up to on a cross in suffering death. God will give his son, the innocent, to save others. Maybe we hear that so often we forget what it would really mean. If it were your only child, if you loved him dearly, would you give him up for another? And what would it mean if you did? Kathy and I have dear friends. He is a Jew in background who has become a Christian. And though he is a completed Jew, one who believes now in the Messiah in Christ, he still treasures his Jewish heritage. And so he talks about how his family ended up in the United States. They were driven from Russia generations ago by one of the czars. It was one of those pogroms, one of those oppressive movements in which there was a purging of the ethnic Jews as the Russians tried to drive them out of Russia. And at one particular time, the village in which our friends' forefathers were living had Russian troops descend upon it to find the Jews and to murder them. The family escaped by running into the woods outside the village. And as the Tsar's troops began to disperse into the woods to try to find the family, there was a child, an infant in the family that began to whimper.
0: and the father to save the family, put his child underwater so that the troops would not discover them.

0: from heaven to earth for you. I love you that much.
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5: And so this self-centered gospel that we preach has huge implications for the way that people live. 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
6: Well, what are some of the lies that rob you from intimacy with God? That's what we're going to explore today on Focus on the Family with Jim Daly. Thanks for joining us, and I'm John Fuller.
4: John, I think we all kind of glum onto different lies. There's obvious ones. I was looking at old advertisements not long ago. Doctors or actors playing doctors in white medical gear smoking cigarettes from the 50s saying, smoking is healthy for you. That was kind of an obvious lie. Maybe they didn't have the data at the time, but the data certainly caught up to them that it's not healthy. And there's examples like that just in the natural course of life. But then there's spiritual lies that really can catch us. And man, we have to be in the Word, know the Word, and be attuned to identifying what those lies are that the culture throws at us, that Christian culture can throw at us, and how to discern those things. And I'm so glad to have Gary Thomas back. And we covered 8 of the 12 things that Gary was elaborating in his book, The Life You Were Reborn to Live. And we, again, covered 8 of those things. For example, pursuit of peace and attempts to control everything. Is anybody leaning into that one? Maybe living a life of adventure as Christians, which is a great goal. See this life as an adventure. And today we're going to cover more from that book, and I'm looking forward to it.
6: Yeah, and the previous conversation with Gary Thomas is on our website. It's available via the app, and we'll link to it in the show notes. Yeah, Gary is such a beloved guest here. Our audience always responds. He's a great friend. He's an excellent writer and speaker. He's written numerous books on topics related to marriage and spiritual growth, and he's currently on the pastoral teaching team at Cherry Hills Community Church in Highlands Ranch, Colorado. And as you said, Jim, the book, The Life You Were Reborn to Live, Dismantling 12 Lies That Rob Your Intimacy with God. It's available here at the ministry.
4: Gary, welcome back to Focus on the Family. So good to have you here in Colorado.
5: Thank you for having me again.
4: It's good. Hey, let's get into this. There's so many good aspects to this book. This is kind of a handbook for how Christians need to be in the Word and behave. And that's what I love about this. I'd put this under the category of discipleship. Let's get serious about our faith. Romans 12:2 tells us, "Do not be conformed to this world, but be transformed by the renewal of your mind, that by testing you may discern what is the will of God, what is good and acceptable and perfect." And we know that even if we do nothing, we're still conforming to something. Yes. This is one of the things that drives me nuts with contemporary Christian culture. It's really dangerous to try to figure out if somebody's truly saved. Man, that's between them and God. You want to nurture someone's relationship with the Lord, but to try to play that broker, I would caution people not.

0: to do that. But encouraging people, as I would want to be encouraged if somebody comes alongside and says, hey, I don't know if you're taking the word seriously, but here's the point. When Christians call themselves Christians and they're conforming to the world, whether there's a hell or not, whether there's, you know, the sexuality issue, Paul really didn't mean it in Romans that you shouldn't be attracted to the same sex. And people get irritated. I'm like, I'm not the author of the book. I'm just a follower of the book, and I'm not even the editor. But that's the point.
1: Right.
0: Some people want to edit the book and not conform to the book. Speak to that discipline.
1: Well, we don't have permission to edit it. We're to be faithful in passing down the teaching of Jesus and his apostles. This applies to our culture. And the challenge with these lies is that they literally make us spiritually sick. Disobedience comes at a high cost. You know, one of the things I heard growing up was that you don't want to go outside when it's cold because you'll catch a cold. But that's not how you catch a cold. In fact, especially in Colorado when the sun's out, one of the healthiest things you can do is go outside in the sun. But it's that old wives' tale where everybody thought, oh, you'll catch a cold, close the door, whatnot. But now medical science tells us, no, it's very healthy to be outside every day and get your vitamin D. So these spiritual lies have the same thing. If we believe them, they make us spiritually sick, even as medical lies make us physically sick.
0: You know, I think Lee Strobel would be happy with this, a former atheist journalist and came to Christ after trying to disprove to his wife that Jesus wasn't real. It's an awesome story. Of course, he's written all the Case for Christ and a string of other books. And Lee's a good friend, but you were in a journalism class, and you talked about in this book writing a good lead.
1: Yes.
0: So what does writing a good lead look like, read like, sound like?
1: Yes. Well, I was in a number of journalism classes, but I wasn't in the one where this professor gave an assignment to their students. The lead is the opening sentence, and it's so important. If anybody reads newspapers anymore, I don't know.
0: Online, but, you do.
1: But the reason that the lead is so important is somebody going to read the second sentence? If you don't have a good lead, then they're like, well, this isn't relevant to me. I don't care about this. This isn't that important. So when we're talking about what the gospel is, the message of Jesus Christ, the most important message in eternity, we have to get the lead right. Why does it matter? What is important? What do we need to take away? If we get the lead wrong, people just aren't going to be interested. Why does this even matter? And I think we've done that in some sense with the gospel, sadly.
0: And what is that statement? I read it in the book. I know it. It's a bit of a rhetorical question, but what is the lead about Christ, about the gospel, about the good news?
1: Okay, well, here's what the lead isn't, and this will shock some people, but let me hear this out. What I grew up thinking the lead was this. The full gospel is this. Jesus came in the flesh, died on the cross, and rose from the dead, so that your sins could be forgiven and you could spend eternity in heaven.
0: And that is a good thing.
1: Yeah. Every word of that is true. But it's not the full lead. Paul gives us the full lead when he writes to Corinthians, 2 Corinthians 5:15, and he died for all that, and that word that is so important, and he died for all that those who live should no longer live for themselves, but for him who died for them and was raised again.
0: Mm.
1: We've created a lead that talks about a self-centered salvation. It's all about me and where I spend eternity. Paul taught a lead of the gospel that focused on what is our mission on earth? What do we get done and how we live selfless lives, giving ourselves away to change this world, to bring God's kingdom to this earth, not to just say, okay, I've got my salvation. I can live a selfish life. And as long as I know I'm going to go to heaven when I die, all is well.
0: Hmm. Gary, this item right here, this issue is so critical. I don't want to just blow by it and go to the next one, because this is what's crippling the church, I believe, right now, is that, and this is one of those lies we set up in the beginning, that we are self-centered as sinners, and recognizing that, and then trying to live in that gray spot where you know you are, but it's not good enough to just sit there. You need to become something better in Christ. You don't sit there and go, I'm a sinner, I might as well lie, cheat, and steal. That's not the gospel.
1: Well, it has such wide implications. Just my wife and I were talking with a wife one time. She told us she was going to divorce her husband. And she admitted, I don't have biblical reasons. I know God isn't good with it, but I'm still going to go to heaven, right?
0: Wow.
1: And that's the implications of a self-centered salvation. As long as I'm still going to go to heaven, or a couple, they're living together before they get married. It seems so old-fashioned to suggest that's an issue. Well, look, I know God isn't good with this, but it's not going to send us to hell, right? We're forgiven in Christ. And so this self-centered gospel that we preach has huge implications for the way that people live. And we miss out on the glory of living a selfless life. Every sin has a consequence. It robs us of joy and intimacy, spiritual power, God using us in his kingdom. It's emptying out the church, having this thing that salvation is about having our sins forgiven so that we could go to heaven. When I say it's really far more about being enlisted. We're not just saved, we're enlisted. We're drafted onto God's team to play a role. And what we hear today is people saying, come down from that cross, just like they said to Jesus, right? If you're the Son of God, come down from that cross, because they assumed if Jesus could come down from the cross, he would.
0: Yeah.
1: The fact that he didn't must have been evidence that he wasn't really God. But Jesus proved his deity by staying on the cross. It was because he was the Son of God that he stayed on the cross. It wasn't best for him, but it was essential for us.
0: Yeah.
1: And that's the gospel we need. Not what's best for me, what's best for God's work.
0: Mm-hmm. Yeah, and you got to start there. Gary, let me press a little bit more before we move to the next item. But is it simply too difficult? Is it too difficult to live the Christian life? It's kind of like, this sounds petty, but it's almost like all the New Year's resolutions. You could say, I'm going to become a better Christian. I'm going to be better in Christ. I'm going to lose 20 pounds. I mean, and then we can't do it. It takes too much discipline to do it. We're talking about eternity and what the Lord requires of us. Yet we have that same attitude, like it's like losing weight. Well, I can't really do it. So is it that it's too difficult, or is it that, and you know, again, I just want to hear your thoughts on that. And if we're stuck in this specific area about conforming to Christ, to the Word, what do we do to do better?
1: If Christianity was just about a book, it would be too difficult. But it's about a book and the Holy Spirit. When God convicts us, he gives us the power through the Holy Spirit to do it. And we just have to call out that word, come down from the cross. I talked to a physician, and I think a lot, you could apply this if you're a high school teacher or a coach or a parent or just about anything. But she was just saying, I don't know if I can keep doing this, because she was in a situation where the medical establishment she was a part of wanted her to see 2 or 3 dozen patients a day, which drove her crazy. She had, you know, drug addicts that come in and present symptoms for pain, so that she'll give them opioids, and they'll scream at her if she doesn't do it. People come in self-diagnosed. They've gone on WebMD. They know what their problem is. Forget her medical education. They'll threaten her with, you know, one-star Yelp reviews. And she's always just, you know, an enterprising lawyer away from a malpractice suit. And she just thought, this is so hard. Now, she fully believes this is what God created me to do. This is my ministry. It's my calling. It's my passion. But Gary, I don't know. I mean, it's just so frustrating. And I was able to give her a verse that has changed my life, when Paul wrote to Timothy in 2 Timothy 4:5, when he said, endure hardship, discharge all the duties of your ministry. And Paul was telling Timothy, there will be hardship in your ministry if you're living not a self-centered salvation, but a God-honoring, surrendered salvation. Sometimes you have to endure it, but you still discharge the duties of your ministry. There's going to be points in marriage where I'm going to say, you have to endure this hardship, but discharge the duties. You're a husband, you're a wife, you're a parent, you're a grandparent. And it might break your heart, but the self-centered salvation doesn't have room for 2 Timothy 4:5. And here's the thing. At the end of our life, we will look back. Every act of obedience, we will be so glad we said yes. Every act of disobedience, we'll regret. So it's not easy, but because of the Holy Spirit, it's possible.
0: That's good.
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0: Gary, okay, we've covered one now. We've got to fly through the three others I wanted to cover, but we've got the meaning of the gospel. Now, from there, you also write as one of those lies, kind of dismantling apathy towards the church.
1: Yes.
0: What's the heart of that message?
1: We have such a self-centered view of attending church now. What does church give
0: to me?
1: You're killing me. It's what I can get out of it.
0: Yeah.
1: When I read the Apostle Paul, his passion for the church, what he endured for the church, the sacrifices he made, and then today how we have this consumer view, well, I like the worship, do I like the preaching? We have this attitude of, what can I get from the church? And Paul had this attitude of, I will donate my blood, I will donate my marrow for the health of the church. And this will help our marriages. When you live for the church, it gives meaning to your marriage. It will help our kids. One of the best ways to keep our kids in the faith, I believe, is to get them used by the Holy Spirit. And look, God has used teenagers throughout history. Mary was a teenager.
0: Right.
1: You've got Francis, you've got Perpetua, an early martyr, and whatnot, where instead of the kids like this, they don't like that, it's what can you give to the church? I'm thinking, what would Paul say? Paul had two sentences that described him. I am a servant for the church, and I work hard for the church. And regardless of what I do for a vocation, if I love Jesus, I have to love his bride. Mm. I need to have a passion for the church. And I think the more that couples, married couples and grandparents and kids will get a vision for the church, the healthier they'll be as Christians. It's not a self-centered faith where it's just about me and Jesus. We don't experience the fullness of life in Christ if we're not experiencing passion for his bride.
0: Hmm. Are you like my personal counselor here or what? I mean, this is so good. Hmm. This is so funny because I went to a lunch with a non-believer, a very good friend of mine who's open to the gospel. We've been having lunch together every couple of months for probably 12 years. And he's a real successful businessman and all that. And I went and had lunch. And I'm thinking on the drive to the lunch, Lord, it's going to be nice at some point when you kind of release me to just, catch my breath and relax, maybe work on my handicap. I mean, that's literally what I thought. I go into this lunch with this non-believer. He's in his 80s, still working. And he puts his, crooked finger on the table at the restaurant and says, Jim, I hope you're not thinking about improving your handicap and retiring before God wants you to retire. He's the non-believer. And I'm going,
1: that is classic.
0: Oh, God. Is that crazy?
1: Those voices.
0: Yeah, that's so crazy.
2: Oh, my.
0: I've got to ask you, Gary, when it comes to the shortcomings of us human beings, and I'm talking in the church, we're seeing a lot of, well, I say that. We're seeing a number of pastors failing somehow, Christian leaders failing somehow. These same friends I'm talking about that are non-believers are asking me questions like, you guys aren't really doing it that well. Yeah. And they'll even say, it seems like you guys are hypocrites. And I'll say, well, to a degree we are. We're not intentionally trying to find that bad place, but it happens. So we're not perfect people. We're trying to live it out well. Some people fall and stumble. But more specifically for the body of believers that we're talking to today on Focus on the Family, why is this happening? Why is simply ending well meaning don't have an affair, don't steal money, and don't let your pride get in the way? And then they pat you on the back and go, well done.
1: Yeah, well, I think some of it goes back to self-centered salvation, that we ministry in some places is seen as an avenue of personal gain, whether it's acclaim, whether it's finances, whether it's a following. But I want to be very clear. I don't love the church because it's perfect. I love the church because Christ is perfect and the church is Christ's bride. There are Christians that will embarrass us. There are Christians who will frustrate us. We're called to reach out to the hurting, and hurting people hurt people. And they don't tend to be grateful. Look at how they treated Jesus. Look at how they treated Paul. They said, Paul, you're not that great of a speaker. You're not that impressive as a person. We're not even sure you're
0: preaching. He's a babbler.
1: Right. Yeah, I mean, and yet Paul said, he goes, now I rejoice in what I'm suffering for you. And I fill up in my flesh what is still lacking in regard to Christ's afflictions for the sake of his body, which is the church. Paul is suffering for a church, many of which he had never met him. And he says, I'm rejoicing because I'm suffering for you, but it's building up Christ's body, the church. And so I think it's, we got to have a passion for Jesus, not just a passion for ministry work, because that's not going to fill our souls. It is a passion for Jesus. And I think really one of the things that we lack where we fall into sin is an awe of God. We're looking at ministry, not at, we're just passionate about our love for Jesus, wanting to lift up his name.
0: Garrett, let me ask you this. It's a sensitive question, but it's a good one, I think. You know, so often in the church, we're trying to put the best foot forward. We feel comfortable that way. How you doing? Oh, I'm doing great. All that. What if we had more authenticity in the church? Mm-hmm. And I'm thinking of guys particularly. You look at some of the Barna data and other research data on porn addiction. It's in the church, everybody. I mean, I've seen data as high as 68% of men in the church are looking at porn at least once a month. And at 28% of women in the church. So when we see that kind of honesty in a anonymous research project, wouldn't it be great if we could have that honesty in the church itself when we're going and we're saying, man, I'm struggling in this area. And rather than getting condemnation, saying, okay, let's get help. What do we need to do? Yes. What's your accountability? Put structures in place. Wouldn't that be the healthier way to go?
1: Oh.
0: And then why don't we do it that way?
1: I talked to a man who struggled with a sexual addiction, and what he said broke my heart as a pastor. He responded appropriately. He went to 12-step groups. He had 4 times a year he was involved in a lie detector test with a trained detective.
0: Wow.
1: He went through the classes. It was full-on repentance where everything was checked. But what he said to me that broke my heart is he said, Gary, when I'm in one of my recovery groups, I know everything about a guy. I know his triggers. I know his character strengths and weaknesses. I kind of know the family situation. I know the last time he sinned and what he's most ashamed of and some of his childhood hurts. I don't know his last name. I don't know what neighborhood he lives in. I don't know his job. I don't know how much money he makes. He goes, I go to church on Sunday and it's the exact opposite. I know who voted for this person, who roots for this team. I know what neighborhood they live in. I have an idea of how much money they make. I don't know anything that's going on in their soul. Mm. And I just thought, how do we get that community without having to go through addiction to get there? You're pointing at it. Authenticity. We are all addicts of some kind. Yeah. I mentioned in this book, my addiction to comfort, my addiction to sugar. I mean, I have things that really do drive me. And they might not seem as scandalous as others, but if we're honest about that, then at least we feel compassion for those who have fallen, because we see that we're fellow sinners. Jesus is the only hero. And we've got to stick back with that. The church is not perfect. Jesus is perfect. That's why we're committed to the church, because of Jesus.
2: Mm. I so appreciate your vulnerability. You do write in the book, Gary, about some of those addictions. We say addictions, but those desires for comfort.
1: My sugar is pretty close to addiction. Comfort is too, I'm going to be honest.
2: What are the benefits of kind of addressing those physical things to kind of reflect the greater, deeper avoidance of comfort, if you will?
1: What I love what Paul does in Colossians is he tells us what to take off so that he tells us what to put on. He tells us to take off sexual immorality, because if you're struggling with that and some of those issues you mentioned, Jim, that's what you're thinking about. That's what you're talking to counselors about. That's what you're asking people to hold you accountable with. It becomes this big thing where you don't see all of the little, and I don't want to say little thing, where you don't see all of the heart issues. And so Paul says, take off sexual immorality, Colossians 3, then anger, rage, malice, slander, filthy language and lying. He says, but then put on compassion, kindness, gentleness, patience, and love. And so we're asking ourselves, if I'm struggling with these sins, I just don't want to take a drink today, or financial malfeasance or whatnot, I'm not thinking about, was I kind when I was driving? Was I compassionate when that person shared with me, or did I come off as holier than thou? Was I patient with that person? And Paul calls us to a whole different level of holiness, not what we don't do, but really how we treat others who fail. If you think about it, compassion, kindness, gentleness, patience, and love, Paul says our holiness is sort of determined how we treat people who aren't very holy. That's the character of Christ. And so I think we've got to get rid of a lot of the sins of the flesh that mask the level of sin in our heart.
2: But that takes a lot of work, Gary.
1: Yeah, I read too many Puritans.
0: I'm so sweating already.
1: That's where they challenge.
2: Well, we lean toward comfort, though, I think, is what you were driving at one point in the book, is that comfort is, that's where it's at, baby.
1: Yeah.
2: And that's not the Christian calling.
1: No, well, it's funny because last time I came here, I stayed at the same place where you guys put us up. And it's nice, but for whatever reason, I couldn't get the shower to regulate. It was super hot or super cold. Now, I've been there probably a dozen times. It's just a bad day. But it's one of those showers where, okay, do I want to be scalded or frozen? But I got done with that shower, and it hit me. When I look at the life of Paul, my worst shower was Paul's best.
2: Wow.
1: He never had a shower like that. When he traveled, he was in the open sea. He traveled on ships. They broke apart. I mean, you know, the prisons that he was in didn't have toilets. They didn't have faucets. It was stinky. It was, I mean, the OCD part of me, my skin wants to crawl even thinking about it. And so when I look at the discomfort that Paul went through for the sake of the church, and I can't put up with one sermon that doesn't seem particularly well thought out, or a worship leader that goes off the rails, or some annoying people in the church. Look, the church is filled with annoying people, but we've got to welcome them. We don't want to go to the Bible studies because we're like, these really aren't my people. But if they're God's people, we have to respond with compassion, kindness, patience, and love and sacrifice. Paul's sacrifice for these people he's never met. And so one of the reasons I wrote this, The Life You're Reborn to Live, is if you don't have this passion for this church, if you have a self-centered salvation, you don't really know what the Christian life is like. You don't have the passion for Jesus that will fill your heart. You're going to be more susceptible to those things.
0: Gary, this has been so good. And, you know, I was thinking this might be the one day program, but there's so much here and it's such good stuff for people to think about. Let's go another day. Can you do it?
1: Love to.
0: And that way we can capture more of the wonderful content in your book, The Life You Were Reborn to Live. And we hope you were encouraged by the conversation today. Gary's book is a great tool that can help you unlearn the false beliefs that keep you from the abundant life Christ offers. And when you give a donation of any amount to Focus on the Family, we'll send you a copy of Gary's book to say thank you for partnering with us in ministry. And we're counting on support from listeners who will work with us to strengthen marriages, equip parents, save preborn babies' lives, and reach more people with the gospel. And when you contribute to Focus on the Family, you're sharing the love of God and vital resources with moms and dads like Peter, who wrote to tell us this: because your program means so much to me, I've continued my donations even through a period of unemployment. Wow, that touches my heart. I've been listening for well over a decade. It's hard to find a place where problems and issues are spoken of in an open and frank way. It's fantastic to hear relationship issues being addressed in a Christ-centered way. And now that I have a child, you make me feel not so alone in the world. I know that you help thousands, if not millions of people, and you lead us to seek solutions in Christ. Whew, that is really good.
2: That's an emotional word, and we so appreciate that. That's really encouraging, frankly. 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
3: With SRN News, I'm Rich Thomason in Washington. The first woman who was supposed to be executed in more than 200 years in Tennessee wasn't. Two lethal injections administered to Krista Pike did not take. She's still alive and is now hospitalized. Tennessee Governor Bill Lee ordering an investigation of the failed execution. President Trump calls it the most amazing story, while Israel's prime minister says it was heroic. The response of passengers who prevented the crash of a Tel Aviv-bound jetliner after a co-pilot stabbed the pilot in the cockpit. President Trump says the withdrawal of all American troops from Iraq after so many years is a victory for the U.S. as well as for Iraq. He notes that this was an orderly withdrawal of troops. And Secretary of War Hegseth is thinning the ranks of generals and admirals at the Pentagon, a 20% cut. More details, SRNNews.com.
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4: This afternoon, expect a thick cloud cover with a couple of showers, reaching a high of 80. Tonight, there will be periods of rain with a low of 56. Tomorrow, there will be a little rain early in the morning with mostly cloudy skies and cooler temperatures, reaching a high of 66. I'm meteorologist Jason Katarina on Faith Talk 1500 and 101.5 FM, online at faithtalkdetroit.com.
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7: Hi, I'm John Sorensen, president of Evangelism Explosion International, and you're listening to Share Life Today. 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
7: In Matthew 9:35, Jesus said, "The harvest is plentiful." 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Would you like to experience this? 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
19: 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Worry is really a lack of trust in God.
20: 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Pastor Greg Laurie points out worry is not only a waste of time, it's counterproductive.
19: The problem with worry is it's interest paid on trouble before it's due. The fact is, worry does not empty tomorrow of its sorrow, it empties today of its strength. This is-

many of us have worried a problem away? We spent hours racked with anxiety and, well, that did it. Problem solved. Yay! No, not likely. Author Irma Bombeck famously said, worry is like a rocking chair. It gives you something to do, but never gets you anywhere. Today on A New Beginning, Pastor Greg Laurie points out it's actually possible to live a worry-free life. We'll see where to focus our eyes instead.

with fear, anxiety, and worry, raise your hand. Okay, quite a few of you. I read recently that millennials and Gen Z are the most stressed generations ever. For this generation, antidepressants are the best-selling pharmaceuticals. In fact, I read this. Antidepressant use among 12 to 25-year-olds increased 66% over 6 years. That's 6 years, not 60 years, literally from 2016 to 2022. This generation also has the highest suicide rate. I think you could trace a lot of this back to one thing, avocado toast. Now, let me explain. I actually had avocado toast this morning. It was very good. My wife made it for me with a couple of fried eggs, a little bit of bacon. But when you go and buy it in a restaurant, it's very expensive. I read that one financial expert advised millennials who want to one day maybe buy their own home. He said, stop buying avocado toast. You know, spend your money more wisely. But I think, honestly, a lot of this stress comes from a device most of us carry around in our pockets. Smartphones. You know, you can trace everything back to 2008. Prior to the emergence of what we call the smartphone, specifically the iPhone introduced by Steve Jobs, the most popular phone was the BlackBerry. Remember the BlackBerry? Little buttons you pushed. They were so popular, some called it the CrackBerry, okay? And they pretty much were dominating the market, but along comes Steve Jobs with this brand new concept for a phone that was all a screen instead of little buttons you pushed. It was so anticipated, they actually called it the Jesus phone. And when he revealed it, it changed everything. Because now, not only could you make phone calls, yeah, it does that too, but you could access media, and then, of course, on its heels comes the explosion of social media. And so many of the problems in culture today trace directly back to that. In fact, 44% of people that are constantly checking their phones feel isolated because of this technology, even when they're with their families. I remember I was in Maui a while ago, and we were sitting watching the sunset, beautiful Maui sunset, and I watched a family sitting at their table, not one person was looking at the sunset. They were all flipping through their phones. And so everything has cause and effect. There's an article in Forbes magazine. It says the more we use social media, the less happy we seem to be. Multiple studies have found a strong link between heavy social media use and an increased risk for depression, anxiety, loneliness, self-harm, even suicidal thoughts, and an intense craving for avocado toast. No, I added that. Okay, but you see, it can really distract you. And honestly, there's a lot of things to be anxious about today. For many of us, we worry about everything. We worry about what we're going to eat, what we're going to wear, where we're going to live, what we're going to do. We worry about when things are good, about when they're going to be bad. And when things are bad, we worry if they'll ever be good again. We worry a lot about what people think about us. What do they think about me? What did they think about that post? I didn't get as many likes on this one as I got on the other one. You would spend less time worrying about what people think about you if you realized how little they do. But we spend a lot of needless time worrying about so many things. I heard about one guy who had a real problem with worry. So he decided to hire someone to worry for him. He put out an ad. A guy applied. He said, I'll pay you $500 a day to worry for me. So his buddy ran into him and said, man, you seem stress-free. He goes, oh yeah, I don't worry anymore at all. He told him about this guy he hired. Pays him $500 a day. The guy says, you don't make that kind of money. How are you going to pay that guy? He says, that's for him to worry about. So you might try that. How many of you have heard that joke before? What do you want, a medal? Okay. So what do you worry about? What stresses you out? What are you the most anxious about? The story is told of a man who came face to face with the dangers of worry. As the story goes, death was walking into a city one morning. And the man asked death, what are you going to do? Death said, I'm going to take 100 people. The man said, that's horrible. Death said, that's the way it is. That's what I do. So the man hurried to warn everybody in the city about the plan of death.
As night was approaching, the man ran into death again as he was leaving the city. The man said to death, "You said you were only going to take 100 people. 1,000 people died." Death said, "I kept my word. Worry took the rest." That's what worry can do. Now, Jesus has something to say about worry that's so relevant for all of us right here, right now. Let's look at Matthew chapter 6, starting in verse 25. "I say to you, do not worry about everyday life, whether you have enough food and drink or clothes to wear. Isn't life more than food and your body more than clothing? Look at the birds. They don't plant or harvest or store food in barns, but your heavenly Father feeds them. Aren't you more valuable to him than they are? Can you, with all of your worries, add a single moment to your life? Why worry about your clothing? Look at the lilies of the field, how they grow. They don't work or make their clothing. Yet Solomon, in all of his glory, was not dressed as beautifully as they are. So, if God so cares for wildflowers that are here today and thrown into the fire tomorrow, he certainly cares for you. Why don't you have more faith? Don't worry about these things, saying, 'What will we eat? What will we drink? What will we wear?' These things dominate the thoughts of unbelievers, but your heavenly Father knows all your needs." This is the big verse. "Seek first the kingdom of God and his righteousness, and all these things will be added to you. So don't worry about tomorrow, for tomorrow will bring its own worries. Today's trouble is enough for today." Wow. Point number one, if you're taking notes, the believer should not worry. The believer should not worry. Jesus was not saying a Christian should not think about or be concerned with the needs of their life, including housing, food, and clothing. Because the fact is, elsewhere in Scripture, we're told to plan for the future. We're told to work hard. We're told to save our money. Jesus was saying, don't worry about these things. Don't worry, he says in verse 25, about everyday life. A better translation would be, stop having anxiety about this. It's one thing to think about it. It's another thing to have constant anxiety about it. Listen, worry is not a virtue. Let me take it a step further. Worry can actually be a sin. Why? Because worry is really a lack of trust in God. You're not trusting God. I mean, if you believe Genesis 1:1, that should deal with worry once and for all. What is Genesis 1:1? It says, "In the beginning, God created the heavens and the earth." How many of you believe that verse is true? Okay, I do too. If that is true, and of course it is, that God created the heavens and the earth, this all-knowing, all-powerful, sovereign God, then certainly he is able to deal with your problems and mine. So why then am I worrying about them? Good question. The word worry comes from a root word that means to strangle or to choke. When my grandkids were smaller, they used to like to come up from behind and choke me. Well, it was okay. They were tiny little kids. I hardly felt anything, but as they got older, they wanted to keep doing it. They would even say, "Papa, can we choke you?" "No, because you will kill Papa. You've all gotten too big now." But that's what worry does. It chokes us out. It's like a mental and emotional strangulation that causes mental and even physical illness. Worry is a lot like a rocking chair. You're always moving, but never getting anywhere. The problem with worry is it's interest paid on trouble before it's due. The fact is, worry does not empty tomorrow of its sorrow. It empties today of its strength. The great theologian Martin Lloyd-Jones made this statement, quote, "The result of worrying about the future is that you're crippling yourself in the present," end quote. Good. Another theologian, Charlie Brown, made this statement, and I quote, "I've developed a new philosophy. I only dread one day at a time." Good advice. You know, in Australia, they have a great expression, and it's, "No worries, mate." We went down to do a number of crusades in Australia a number of years ago, and I just loved going to Australia. I love everything about that culture down there. They're very carefree, you know, and so they'll say to you, "No worries, mate." Right after they say, "That's not a knife, this is a knife."
or look at the kangaroo. I don't know. That's my accent's falling apart as I do it. But the main phrase I like is, no worries, mate. Don't worry about it. Number two, worry is a lack of trust. It's not believing God's in control. Classic example of this is the prophet Daniel. He was called by God to be an advisor to King Darius. And Darius really valued the counsel of Daniel. Darius thought very highly of Daniel. And the other counselors to the king were jealous of Daniel's influence, and so they wanted to undermine him, and they made up things that were not true about him, and then they hatched a plot to get the king to sign a decree that no one could pray to anyone except the king, or they would have to die. Well, Daniel had a habit of prayer. Good habit. Every day he would pray. In fact, three times a day he would pray. And so after he read this decree, you can no longer pray, he prayed. And then he was arrested, and he was put into a den of hungry lions. And an interesting thing happened that night. The king was up all night. He couldn't sleep, worrying about Daniel. And Daniel slept like a baby. Probably used one of the lions for a pillow. Propped his feet up on the other one. And so that's the difference between a believer and a non-believer. When chaos and turmoil is happening around us, a believer can be at rest, but a non-believer cannot. The Bible says he gives to his beloved sleep. When you're getting ready to go to sleep at night, remind yourself of the promises of God. Learn to quote scripture to yourself to help you rest. Another illustration of this is Simon Peter. He was arrested and put in a prison behind multiple locked doors and guards on each side. Herod, who arrested him, had already executed James, and Peter was clearly next. But in Acts 12, we read that the church prayed for him, and the Lord dispatched an angel to deliver Peter. But here's Peter facing a certain death, and he's so deep in sleep, the angel literally had to whack him to wake him up. Are you a deep sleeper? Peter was. How could he sleep in a situation like that? He knew that God was in control of his life. And speaking of Peter, he wrote in his own epistle, 1 Peter, in chapter 5, verse 7, cast all your cares upon him, for he cares for you. And that word cast means to throw something. It's a definite act of the will by which we stop worrying about things and let God assume responsibility for our welfare. To throw it over to the Lord. So maybe you've come here to church, or as you're watching this right now, you're overwhelmed by your burdens and your anxieties. Throw it over to God. Sort of like when you have trash. Throw out the trash. I don't know what the deal is, but I've been issued far too many trash cans. I have separate cans. There's landfill, recyclables, organic waste. And I stand there with little bags like, where do I put this? It's a little overwhelming. But I'm glad someone shows up and takes that trash. And Jesus, if you will, wants to take your trash. He wants to relieve you of your burdens. Cast them on him. Now Jesus illustrates. Birds don't worry. Why should we? Look at verse 26. Look at the birds. Now Jesus is outside. He would often use things that were happening around as illustrations. No doubt there were some birds nearby. Hey, look at these birds. Do these birds look worried to you? They don't worry. Why do you? You ever heard that poem about the birds? Said the robin to the sparrow, friend, I'd really like to know why these anxious human beings rush about and worry so. Said the sparrow to the robin, friend, I think that it must be that they have no heavenly father such as cares for you and me. Look at the birds, Jesus says. They don't worry. Then he says, look at the flowers. Verse 28, why do you worry about clothing? Look at the lilies of the field, how they grow. They don't work or make their clothing, yet Solomon in all of his glory was not dressed as beautifully as they are. Look at all these flowers. They're so beautiful. God cares for them. Won't he care for you? God clothes them. Won't he clothe you as well? He'll take care of you as well. It's just a reminder that sometimes we become a little too focused on these outward things and we forget about the things that really matter.

0: good encouragement today on A New Beginning from Pastor Greg Laurie's message called What Jesus Says About Worry and Anxiety. And there's more to come. It's such good reassurance to know that Jesus cares for us. He loves us. In fact, He loved us enough to die for us. Our eternity is secured when we give our lives to Christ. So have you ever done that? Pastor Greg, what would you say to the person listening who just doesn't know if they've taken that step? They can't think of a time when they made a deliberate decision for the Lord. It's just not a good idea to assume everything's just going to work out okay, is it?
1: No, this is one area of your life you want to be sure about, where you're going to spend eternity. The Bible says, these things we write to you that you may believe on the Son of God and that you may know that you have eternal life. Listen, I know I have eternal life. I know I'll go to heaven one day. And I hope that doesn't sound boastful. And if it does, I'm boasting in what God has done for me, not in what I've done for God. The reason I know these things is because I've turned from my sin and I've put my faith in Christ, you see. And if you do the same, you can have this same hope. You just need to call out to the Lord and admit you're a sinner and ask Jesus Christ to forgive you and come into your life. The Bible says whoever will call upon the name of the Lord will be saved. Will you call upon Him right now? I'm going to pray a simple prayer, and I'm going to ask you to pray this prayer after me, if you would. So if you want to know that you'll go to heaven when you die, if you want to know for certain that Christ is living in your life, then pray this prayer with me. Just pray these words. Lord Jesus, I know I am a sinner, but I know You are the Savior who died on the cross for my sin. I turn from my sin now, and I choose to follow You from this moment forward as my Savior and my Lord, as my God and my friend. Thank You for hearing this prayer. Thank You for answering this prayer. And I ask this in Jesus' name. Amen.
0: Amen. 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
1: Hey, everybody, I'm here with my friend Frank Turek, and he wrote a book a number of years ago with Norman Geisler. And the title of the book is I Don't Have Enough Faith to Be an Atheist, but this book has now been updated. And we have a copy of it with your name on it that we want to send to you for your gift of any size. But Frank, let me ask you this. What are some of the topics you cover in this book, Frank?
2: Okay, we cover truth. Does truth exist? You always hear people say, well, I don't believe in truth, or there is no truth. You simply need to ask them a question. Is that true?
1: Yeah.
2: Is it true there's no truth?
1: Yes.
2: Or they say to you, hey, Greg, I just have my truth. And then you ask them, is that the truth? That you just have my truth or your truth?
1: Yeah.
2: No, there is no such thing as my truth or your truth. There's just the truth.
1: That's right.
2: I mean, if you want to say you have your own truth, you might as well say I have my own math.
1: Yeah.
2: I mean, imagine if I said that to you, Greg, I have my own math. You'd go, you're crazy.
1: Yeah.
2: It's not my math or your math. There's just math,
1: that's right?
2: Right. Or they'll say you ought not judge. And I always ask them, if we're not to judge, why are you judging me for judging? See, because that's a judgment.
1: That's right? True.
2: Everybody makes judgments. Atheists make judgments. They judge there's no God. They judge Greg Laurie's wrong. These are judgments.
1: Yes.
2: Right? The question isn't whether or not you can make judgments. The question is, are your judgments true? So we cover that first.
1: Yeah.
2: Then we move on to the evidence for God. Like we mentioned on a previous show that There's evidence that the universe had a beginning. And if the universe had a beginning, it must be a, there must be a beginner out there, an uncaused beginner. That's what we mean by God. We point out the evidence from design. The universe is designed. Life is designed. We look at the evidence for morality that, you know, if there's just one thing morally wrong out there, like murdering people, if that's wrong, God exists. Why? Because if there is no God, everything's just in a matter of opinion. It's just your opinion against a murderer's opinion. Well, you know that's not in a matter of opinion. Murder's not a matter of opinion. It's really wrong because there's a standard of really right outside of ourselves that we're obligated to obey. And that standard is what we mean by God's nature. Even Jefferson understood this. We hold these truths to be self-evident.
1: That's right.
2: That all men were created and endowed by their creator with certain unalienable rights. Among these are life, liberty, and the pursuit of happiness. So when you go just the God arguments, if you go just through just the God arguments, which we do in the new version of I Don't Have Enough Faith to Be an Atheist, you conclude without opening the Bible that there has got to be a spaceless, timeless, immaterial, powerful, personal, intelligent, moral being who created and sustains all things. Hey, those are the attributes of God, and we haven't even opened the Bible yet. And this is why, by the way, why Paul says in Romans 1 that God's invisible qualities are clearly seen from what has been made, so that we are without excuse. We know God exists by his effects. So creation is in effect, there must be a creator. Design is in effect, there must be a designer. Moral law is in effect, there must be a moral lawgiver. There is evidence Jesus rose from the dead. That's the effect. Who could raise Jesus from the dead?

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12: Now, I don't know what challenge you're facing tonight. I know you got one. It may be somebody you care about. It may be your own self. It may be a business. I don't know. But I can tell you, in Jesus, God has made provision. And he's given you access to his throne room. You've been justified, sanctified, forgiven. All claims against you have been canceled by the blood of Jesus.
11: 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And prayer is one of the most powerful ways we can respond. 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We're so glad you're here to listen. Today's program will complete the message we began yesterday. Here's Pastor Alan with part two of A Celebration of Jesus.

0: Jesus.
1: There's an evil, it's a wicked, demonic, murderous spirit that has settled over us that suggests the government will fix our problems. And the only way it's been able to become so entrenched is because the church lost the imagination that God will take care of us. I mean, those of us that fill churches, we're happy to have a government program announced. They're going to give us child care for stay-at-home parents. I mean, the government is not our nanny. It's an apostate church. God will care for us. We trade our freedoms. Prayer, bowls of prayer. That's where I was. I told you I wasn't going to comment much on this chapter. Aren't you grateful? It'd be a 12-part series if I was going to comment much. They each one had a harp, and they were holding golden bowls full of incense, which are the prayers of the saints, and they sang a new song. There's two verses to this song presented. Listen to these words. They're talking about our friend, Jesus. You are worthy to take the scroll and to open its seals because you were slain. And with your blood, you purchased men for God from every tribe and language and people and nation. You've made them to be a kingdom and priests to serve our God, and they will reign on the earth. That's what Jesus did for you. He purchased you with his own blood so you could belong to the kingdom of God from every tribe and every language and every nation and every people. And he's made us to be kings and priests to serve God and to reign in the earth. We will reign with Jesus on this earth one day. Then I looked and I heard the voice of many angels, numbering thousands upon thousands and 10,000s times 10,000. What's 10,000 times 10,000? I think that's 100 million. A hundred million angels in one scene. You can't see 100 million people at one time. I mean, that's like a drone. That's, you're up above them. They're going to go from horizon to horizon. They'll disappear. You'll lose the distinctiveness of this. It's an innumerable company. You're not alone. They encircled the throne and the living creatures and the elders. And it says, and they're singing. And he tells us the words to the song. In a loud voice they sang. Listen to this. Worthy is the Lamb who was slain to receive power and wealth and wisdom and strength and honor and glory and praise. I don't know what you think Jesus is worthy of, but this fascinates me. Worthy is the Lamb to receive power and wealth and wisdom and strength and honor and glory and praise. He's worthy to receive all of those things. All of those things will accrue to our Lord. Then I heard every creature in heaven, on earth, and under the earth, and on the sea, and all that's in them, every living being singing, to him who sits on the throne and to the Lamb be praise and honor and glory and power forever and ever. And the living creatures said, amen. Amen means so be it. May it be as you have said. And the elders fell down and worshiped. And we roll into worship and go, don't like that song. You have got to be kidding me. It's not my favorite worship leader. Think I'll just sit here and meditate. Please. We worship the Lord not because of the gracious help of those who join us, but because he is worthy. And in lifting our voices in thanksgiving and praise and worship, we break the stranglehold of darkness. And we make room in our lives for the Spirit of God to move. I told you there was one thing in this passage I wanted to draw your attention to. Go back to verse 5. The elder said to John, don't weep. The Lion of the tribe of Judah, the Root of David, has triumphed. He can open the scroll. John is directed to look at the Lion of the tribe of Judah. It shouldn't be lost on us that at the end of the age, when John has a revelation of Jesus, He's not presented as the head of the church. He is the head of the church, but that's not the presentation he's given. He's the lion of the tribe of Judah. Judah is one of the 12 tribes of the nation of Israel. It's a contraction of Judah from which we get the word Jew. And Jesus is very clearly identified at the end of the age in the midst of the Jewish people. So any perspective, any theological construct that suggests God has set the Jewish people aside or they fulfilled their role is ignoring the image of Jesus at the end of the age. Amen. If he's willing to be identified with the Jewish people, so am I. Amen. But John turns to look to see the lion of the tribe of Judah. Verse 6, and he said, and I saw a lamb looking as if it had been slain. It's a deliberate paradox. He said, John said, there's one who's worthy and has the power to open, the angel, the elder said, there's one who's worthy to open the scroll that has the power. He's the lion of the tribe of Judah. John looks to see the powerful lion of Judah, and he sees a lamb that looks like it's been slain. It's the paradox of our Lord. The last time the secular world saw Jesus, he was suffocating on a brutal Roman cross just outside the walls of the city of Jerusalem. His enemies celebrated. The Bible says the demons rejoiced, that they didn't understand what was happening. They didn't understand that through that brutal death on the cross, there was a victory being established for all eternity. God placed upon Jesus the weight of all of our godlessness, our sin, and our rebellion, that in turn we might receive all of the blessings due his perfect obedience. That divine exchange at the cross changes the eternity of any person who will accept it. Amen. From every nation, race, language, and tribe. So in that paradox of the lion of the tribe of Judah and a lamb who was slain, we have the images of Jesus. He fulfilled both roles. He didn't go to the cross because the Romans took him there. He wasn't beaten in the praetorium by those Roman soldiers because he was powerless. He was in obedience, yielding himself to God. Do you have room to believe that God would ask you to walk a difficult path? Not to be a martyr. I'm not suggesting that. But I would suggest to you that there are times God will ask you to walk paths that are not easy, that his purposes can come forth. Well, I'd rather not do that. Well, duly noted. But I would encourage you to say yes to God's invitations. Philippians 2 says, because of what Jesus was willing to do, because he humbled himself and became obedient to death, even death on a cross, that God highly exalted him and gave him a name that's above every name, that the name of Jesus, every knee would bow, heaven and earth and under the earth. If you'll say yes to the Lord, God will bring his blessings to your life in time and for eternity. Be different. The godless world, the secular world, too much of the church world, chases after all the things of this present age. Give your heart to the Lord. It's not going to remove you. You'll still have day jobs and families and responsibilities and bills to pay and all the things, but let the ambition of your heart be for the things of the Lord. Jesus modeled it for us. He has a name that's above every name. In his name, every knee will bow. The gold and the silver, everything in the earth is his. He will rule and reign over everything here. But he didn't chase it. He said, God, I want your will to be done through me. He taught us to pray that way. He said, pray this way. Your kingdom come. Your will be done on the earth as it is in heaven. Who do you think he was praying would be doing the will of God in the earth?
0: Before we return to today's message, Pastor Allen wants to share a new book to help you pray for America.
1: I've got a new book, Let's Pray for America. It's 30 prayers to shape our future. It's an election year, lots of voices, a lot of clutter. We always focus on what we can do. Well, I want you to vote, but more importantly, I want you to pray. So we prepared this book to give you 30 prayers to shape these next few weeks, and I believe invite God to shape our future. Take a copy, share it with your friends, order some others. If we'll pray, we'll see God's outcomes this year in real time. God's moving in the earth. Let's join him.
0: America has experienced remarkable blessings and freedom throughout its history. 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Now, let's get back to Pastor Allen to wrap up part two of his message called A Celebration of Jesus.
1: I brought you some windows into what we're told Jesus accomplished for us. I'm going to give them to you very quickly because they form foundational pieces for your ability to receive what God has for you. In Hebrews 9, we're reminded of how he made provision that we could be clean. When Christ appeared as the high priest of the good things to come, he entered through the greater and more perfect tabernacle, not made with hands, that is to say, not of this creation. Look, there's a dimension beyond the one that we engage with our five senses. It's not less. It's not less than. It's not less powerful. In fact, that spiritual dimension gave rise to the physical world in which we live. The earthly tabernacle was a replica of the one Moses was shown in another dimension. Verse 12, not through the blood of goats and calves, which is what the Aaronic priest would have offered in Moses' tabernacle, but through his own blood. Remember the first, it says when Christ appeared. Christ is the English equivalent of the Greek Christos, the Hebrew Mashiach, Messiah. When the Messiah appeared, he took his own blood and he entered the holy place once and for all, having obtained eternal redemption. If the blood of goats and bulls and the ashes of a heifer who had been defiled sanctified for the cleansing of the flesh, how much more will the blood of Christ, who through the eternal Spirit offered himself without blemish to God, cleanse your conscience from dead works? Through the blood of Jesus, you and I can be made clean in God's sight. Amen. Be made clean in God's sight. Occasionally, I have a little free time. If I have the opportunity, I'll get outside, do a little manual labor. Not a lot, just a little. If you do it voluntarily in short doses, it's therapeutic. If you have to do it every day, it's something else. I don't have to do it every day. But I'll come back in from that, and I'm usually just completely drenched in sweat, and I usually smell like a fire or a chainsaw or something that's not particularly welcome in our home. And Kathy, you'll see me, and it's not always the most welcoming look. Because you don't have to be very close to me to know I'm not very clean. It's better when I'm clean. And Jesus made it possible for you and I to be clean in the sight of the Creator of heaven and earth. We can't do that in our own. We can't impose a discipline that makes us clean. But by his blood. Look at Romans 5 and verse 8. God demonstrates his own love for us in this, that while we were still sinners, Christ died for us. Since we have now been justified, because we go to the right church and we read the right translation of the Bible, and we went to church on a Wednesday night, we have now been justified by his blood. How much more shall we be saved from God's wrath through him? Justified has a particular meaning in the New Testament. It's to be acquitted, to be declared not guilty. The working definition that I still think is the simplest and the easiest to hold is to be justified is to be just as if I'd never sinned. How could you be that way? There's only one way, and it's to be through the blood of Jesus. through that lamb that was slain on our behalf, the lion of the tribe of Judah that gave himself as a sacrifice. You have a past, and I have a past, and we have a present, and it's not always good. And we have to continue to come back to the lamb. And I say, I thank you that by your blood I'm justified. Made holy, just as if I'd never sinned. Oh, I'm not holy. I'm being made holy through the blood of Jesus. Look at Hebrews 13. Jesus, that he might sanctify the people through his own blood, suffered outside the gate. Sanctify is another word, religious word. To sanctify is to set something apart. If it's sanctified in the context of Scripture, if you're sanctified for God's purposes, you're set aside for the purposes of God. When Moses was given the vision of the tabernacle and all the assignments were given out and the craftsmen made all the things for the service of the Lord, the altar and the table of the showbread, and then Aaron was recruited to be a priest and Moses instructed him. They took all of their clothing and all the instruments and they sanctified them. All those things you've been reading in the books of Moses. Or they would anoint them with oil. They would say, these things are set apart for the purposes of God. You couldn't use them for other purposes. They've been set apart for a godly purpose. Well, what the New Testament says to us, we just read it, that Jesus, that he might sanctify the people, that you and I could be set aside for the purposes of God. How did that happen? Through his blood. He suffered outside the gate. They didn't crucify people inside the city. They did it outside the city. You've been set aside for the purposes of God. Not to be preachers. For the purposes of God as husbands and wives and parents and children. You have God assignments. Not to be a person of great influence. To honor your father and mother. That it may go well with you. To have no other gods before me. To keep the Sabbath holy. Sanctified, set aside for the purposes of God. People say, you know, I would do whatever the Lord wants. I just don't know what he wants. Oh, bother. We all know more truth than we lean into. Don't hide behind some pseudo sophistication. Begin to become a person of the truth. We've been set aside for the purposes of God. Look at 1 Corinthians 6. He's writing to a church. The Corinthian church was a mess. They were drunkards and immoral. And that was after they met Jesus. Just look at the carpet. Don't look around. Just look at the carpet. And Paul writes to them and he said, do you not know that the wicked will not inherit the kingdom of God? No, they've forgotten that or he wouldn't be saying it. The wicked will not inherit the kingdom of God. You can sit in church, but if you lead a wicked life, folks, you're not part of the kingdom. Do not be deceived. And then he's going to list some things. It's not an inclusive list. It's a sample set. Neither the sexually immoral, nor idolaters, nor adulterers, nor male prostitutes, nor homosexual offenders, nor thieves, nor the greedy, nor drunkards, nor slanderers, nor swindlers will inherit the kingdom of God. You will not. You can't practice those things and inherit the kingdom of God. Amen. It's not a big tent. And that is what some of you were. Paul's getting a little personal, isn't he? I mean, he's right. He said, yeah, that's how you all used to behave. But look at the next sentence. You were washed. You were sanctified. You were set aside for the purposes of God. You were justified. You were acquitted in the name of the Lord Jesus Christ and by the Spirit of God. Folks, our friend Jesus has done something so remarkable for us. So that we can approach the throne of grace and ask for help. We don't have to hide. We don't have to pretend like we always get it right or that if we hit our thumb with a hammer, praise the Lord rolls out every time. It's not about pretense. It's not hard to fool the pastor. We're not together. But we don't fool God. He's made provision for us. Ephesians 1:7, in him we have redemption. To be redeemed is to be bought out. It's to have something done for you that you can't do for yourself. That is the essence of redemption. You can't redeem yourself. We need a redeemer. We need a savior. Amen. In Christ, we have redemption through his blood, the forgiveness of sins, in accordance with the riches of God's grace. 1 John 1:7, if we walk in the light as he is in the light, we have fellowship with one another. And the blood of Jesus, his son, purifies us from all sin. The verbs in that sentence are all in the continuing present tense, which means it's not a one-time event. If we walk and continue to walk in the light as he is in the light, and if we continue in fellowship with one another, then the blood of Jesus, his son, continually purifies us from all sin. We can be forgiven, clean, sanctified, justified because of Jesus. You better believe I'm going to advocate for him. What are you going to do? We get our priorities all out of whack. We hyphenate ourselves. I'm a Southern Christian. No, I'm a Jesus person. Well, I don't want people. I want people. Well, somebody might be offended. Good, I'll get to tell them about Jesus and he'll help them. I wanted to close with this. It's such a wonderful picture of Jesus. And it's such good news for us. Ephesians 1:22. God placed all things under his feet. And he appointed him to be head over everything for the church, which is his body, the fullness of him who fills everything in every way. Did you hear what he said? What's Jesus' role? God appointed him. God appointed him. The creator of heaven and earth appointed one, Jesus of Nazareth, to be the head over everything for the church. What was the great gift God gave to the church? He appointed Jesus to be the head over everything. He didn't give us Gabriel or Michael or the Apostle Paul or a committee. He appointed Jesus to be the head over everything for the church. Imagine if I said, I'm old, so I don't know who the best names would be to use. Imagine if I said for the Church League basketball team, Michael Jordan was going to be the head over everything for the basketball team. I'm thinking, it's going to work out. Well, God appointed Jesus to be the head over everything for the church. No wonder the church will be triumphant. Amen. And what did Jesus say? I will build my church, and hell won't stop it. Amen. I want to be a part. Amen. I want to be a part. I don't know what challenge you're facing tonight. I know you got one. It may be somebody you care about. It may be your own self. It may be a business. I don't know. But I can tell you, in Jesus, God has made provision. And he's given you access to his throne room. You've been justified, sanctified, forgiven. All claims against you have been canceled by the blood of Jesus.
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6: With SRN News, I'm Rich Thomason in Washington. There was more than one hero who rushed to save a Tel Aviv-bound jetliner that was plunging toward the earth after a bloody attack on the pilot in the cockpit. The pilot was attacked by the co-pilot. President Trump says the attacker may have been a terrorist or, in his words, a whack job. The pilot survived, unlocked the cockpit door, passengers broke in, managed to help the pilot regain control of the plane, which landed safely in Saudi Arabia. Tennessee Governor Bill Lee has ordered an investigation of the failed execution of Christa Pike. She survived two lethal injections, is now in the hospital. President Trump says the end of the U.S. mission in Iraq represents a victory for both the U.S. and for Iraq. On Wall Street, the Dow is down 222 points. The Nasdaq off 31. The S&P 16 points lower. More details, srnnews.com.
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7: This afternoon, expect a thick cloud cover with a couple of showers, reaching a high of 80. Tonight, there will be periods of rain with a low of 56. Tomorrow, there will be a little rain early in the morning with mostly cloudy skies and cooler temperatures, reaching a high of 66. I'm meteorologist Jason Caterina on Faith Talk 1500 and 101.5 FM, online at faithtalkdetroit.com.
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1: Why is it that almost every one of you have a Band-Aid at home, but you're not using it now? Why is that? Because you don't need it right now, right? But might you need a Band-Aid sometime?
12: Yes.
1: You may need one sometime, right? But some people need them right now, right? My sermon today on the guidance of God is like a Band-Aid. Every single one of you will need the principles that we present today sometime in your life. But there is somebody here today that needs a Band-Aid right now. Somebody here today is going to walk out of this meeting today totally different. Because you've come here needing direction. You've come here needing the guidance of God. And God's going to speak to your heart today and put a Band-Aid on your soul, and you're going to know the direction to go. Let's pray. Father in heaven, we've come to open your word. We've come to study your book. We've come to get guidance from the living word of God. So speak to us through your word today. The hour of earth's history is late. There are multiple voices around us that are leading us in various directions. But we want to hear the voice of God today. So come and speak to our hearts, I pray, in Christ's name, amen. It was a quiet Sunday morning in Thousand Oaks, California. I was the speaker of It Is Written television program, and so as the result of that, Teeny and I and our family lived in a gated community, because many people who watched us on television would want to come and visit me, and many of them came uninvited. And so on this particular day, as I was sitting relaxing on a Sunday morning, the guard at the gate called and he said, "Pastor Finley, there's somebody here to see you." I said, "Well, what's the name of the individual?" I didn't know if it was one of our friends to come to see us or not. He gave me the name, and it was a person that I had never heard of before. And the guard at the gate said, "This man is really insistent. He says that he has to see you, and he has to see you right now. He wants the address of your house. He wants to come to your house." So I said, "Well, you keep him at the gate. I will come down to see him." Coming to the gate, I didn't recognize the man. And the man said to me, "Pastor Finley, I have been praying about this, and I have a real conviction. And the conviction is that I should leave my wife, I should leave my family. I've traveled 500 miles from Northern California, and I should come and work with you on your It Is Written staff and travel all over the world with you. Pastor Finley, I've been praying about it. Pastor Finley, that's my conviction, that I need to travel the world with you. That's what God impressed me." I said, "Now, my brother, where's your wife today?" "Well, she's back in the apartment." "Does she have any source of income?" "No, Pastor, none at all." I said, "You know what, brother? The Lord just impressed me with something. Get on the bus and go back and see your wife. Go back and take care of her." He said, "I don't have any bus there." I said, "I'll tell you what to do. I'm going to get you a hotel tonight. I'll put your hotel on my credit card. And do you have any money? Well, I just have a little bit. Yeah, I got enough for your bus fare. Yeah, I think I could do that if you got me a hotel. Now look, brother, because you think God impressed you with something doesn't necessarily mean that God impressed you with something. Do you think the Lord impressed this man to leave his wife and children and come travel the world with me? You think he impressed him through that? Although he was convicted that he ought to do something, did that make the thing he wanted to do the will of God? Are impressions always a safe guide? What about convictions of conscience? When a person says to you, I'm really convicted that this is what God wants me to do, is that always a safe path? How does God guide us? How do we discern the will of God? How do we separate our own feelings of what we think God's will is to knowing what God's will is? Seven principles for discerning God's guidance and knowing God's voice. If you're taking notes, you're going to write this down. This is going to be like the Band-Aid that you're going to want to put in the medicine cabinet of your mind so that when you need it, you can take it out. But there's somebody here today that's seeking the guidance of God. Somebody here today that's looking for the voice of God to speak to their heart. And God's going to speak to you. Seven eternal principles that we find in Scripture that reveal to us how to discern God's voice and the guidance of God. Here's the first principle. Read the promises of God on His guidance and believe He desires to guide you. Here is the incredible good news. God wants to guide us in making right decisions more than we want to be guided. When you're confused, perplexed, and wondering what to do in any given situation, fill your mind with the promises of God. The matter may be a small one, the matter may be a large one, but whether it's a financial decision, a decision regarding your children, a decision regarding some aspect of family life, a decision about how to best serve God or where to live, here are three promises for you. Fill your mind with the promises of God. Psalm 32, verse 8. What is the benefit of filling our mind with the promises of God? When we fill our mind with the promises of God, it gives us confidence that God's going to do what He says in our behalf and guide us. So the first step in being guided by God is filling your mind with the promises of God that leads you to have a confidence in the ability of God to guide you. Psalm 32, verse 8. You ready to read, church? I will instruct you and teach you in the way that you should go. I will guide you with mine eye. Who was saying that to David? Who was saying that? God was saying that. And what does God promise? I will instruct you and teach you in the way that you should go. I'll guide you with my eye. Isaiah chapter 58 and verse 11. Isaiah 58 and verse 11. Notice the text. The Lord will guide you continually and satisfy your soul in drought. He'll strengthen your bones. You'll be like a watered garden, like a spring of water. His waters do not fail. The Lord is going to guide you continually. And the Scripture says here, He'll satisfy your soul in drought. So when you feel confused, you feel perplexed, you don't know what to do, the promise of God speaks to our hearts. Proverbs 3, verse 5 and 6. Promise after promise in the Bible. We are not specks of cosmic dust living on an earth that has no Savior, that holds this world in its hands, that has no creator. The promises of God are for you and me. When you are perplexed, when you wonder what to do, when the decision before you seems to be confusing, allow the promises of God to give you guidance, the promises of God to give you encouragement. Proverbs chapter 3, verse 5 and 6. Trust in the Lord with all your heart. lean not to your own understanding. In all your ways, acknowledge him, and he will direct your paths. Notice the promise of God. Trust in the Lord. Don't lean on your own understanding, your own impressions. We need not simply guidance, but we need a guide. Not only guidance, but we need a guide. Trusting in the Lord with all of our heart. Acknowledging him. So the first principle of divine guidance that you find in Scripture is to fill your mind with the promises of God and allow God's word to bring you into a confident relationship with Jesus, knowing that he will fulfill his promises. Now, the second principle of divine guidance is ask God for guidance. Believe he's going to guide you. Now, notice what Isaiah says in Isaiah 9, verse 6. For unto us a child is born, unto us a son is given. The government will be on his shoulder. He'll be called Wonderful, Counselor, Mighty God, Everlasting Father, Prince of Peace. Of the increase of his government there shall be no end. Now notice the text, what it says. Who is this child that is to be born? Who is this an obvious prediction about? Who is it a prediction about? Who is it?
12: Jesus.
1: Now what does it say? Who is this child born to? For unto what? Us a child is born. Who is this son given to, everybody? Unto what? Us the son is given. He came to earth for us. He lived for us. He died for us. He ministers in heaven for us. He's coming again for us. And what is Jesus called in this text? What is he called in the text? He's the wonderful what? Counselor. And who is he to give counsel to? To us. Look at Isaiah 11, verse 2. Jesus is a wonderful counselor. There is no better counselor than Jesus.
5: 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And now, back to Pastor Mark Finley.
1: Why is Jesus such a wonderful counselor? Because there's seven things about Jesus that are given to us in Isaiah 11, 2. The Spirit of the Lord shall rest upon him. That's upon Jesus. The Spirit of wisdom and understanding. The Spirit of counsel and might. The Spirit of knowledge and the fear of the Lord. Look, I may not have wisdom, but Jesus does. I may not have understanding, but Jesus does. I may not have adequate counsel, but Jesus can give it to me. I may not have the strength to carry out the wisdom that he gives, but he has might. I may not have knowledge, but he does. And I may not have the fear of the Lord that leads me to him, but he does. Notice, for unto us a son is given, unto us a child is born. His name shall be called, what everybody? Wonderful. Wonderful what? Counselor. Is Jesus a wonderful counselor to you? Notice what it says in Colossians 2, verse 2 and 3. Colossians 2, verse 2, verse 3. Where is the wisdom of the ages found? We often live on the husks of human wisdom. We live on the breadcrumbs of human understanding. When there is a fountain of knowledge for us in Christ, Colossians chapter 2. Reading there, verse 2 and 3, that their hearts be encouraged, being knit together, Colossians 2, verse 2, in love and attaining to all riches of the full assurance of understanding, to the knowledge of the mystery of God, both of the Father and Christ, in whom are hidden all the treasures of wisdom and knowledge. So in Christ, we find all the hidden treasures of wisdom and knowledge. So coming to Jesus, we say, Jesus, in you are the hidden treasures of wisdom that I do not have to make this decision. But I know in coming to you, you have promised that you'd guide me. You long to guide me. Since Jesus is the knowledge of all wisdom and the fountain of all knowledge, he's able to guide us in each decision we make. When the path seems uncertain, he is our certainty. When the way is dark, he is our light. When we are insecure, he is our security. It's not simply guidance we need, it is a what? A guide. When we're confused about what decision to make, Jesus, our wonderful counselor, will show us the way. Now listen, there's a difference between wisdom and knowledge. Knowledge is the ability to ascertain facts, but wisdom is the ability to know how to use those facts. So you may have knowledge about something, but you need the wisdom from God to apply that knowledge in your given situation. I love what one author says. He says, through his wisdom, God applies his knowledge to accomplish his purposes in ways which will bring the greatest good to us and the most glory to him. So look, through God's wisdom, we come to God for wisdom. And through his wisdom, God applies his knowledge to accomplish his purposes in ways that will bring the greatest good to mankind and to us and to most glory to him. That's Dr. Robert Leitner. So when we come to God for wisdom, he is going to share with us from the mysteries of eternity, from the abundance of his knowledge, the direction that he wants our personal lives to take. And as he does that, we have wisdom not only to know what to do, but we have the knowledge to do it. I love what Ellen White says in the book, Christ's Object Lessons, page 146. So let's look at Christ's Object Lessons, page 146. Can you read it with me, please? Join me. You need not go to the ends of the earth for wisdom, for God is near. Isn't that good news? I need to go to the ends of the earth for wisdom. Why not, everybody? Where's God? Where is he? He's near. You need not go to the ends of the earth for wisdom, for God is near. It is not the capabilities you now possess. Well, I read it too fast. Let's go back and get it. It is not the capabilities you now possess or ever will have that will give you success. It is that which the Lord can do for you. We need to have far less confidence in what man can do and far more confidence in what God can do for every believing soul. Second principle of guidance is this. We believe in the promises of God that he will guide us. Secondly, now notice the way I phrase that. I did not say we believe in the promises of God that he can guide us. Is there a difference between believing in the promises of God that he can guide us and believing in the promises of God that he will guide us? Is there a difference in that? It's one thing for a person to say, oh, I think God can guide me, sure, in some kind of vague, shadowy way. But when I come to that crucible of decision and I'm at the crossroads of decision, it's one thing to believe that God can guide me, but it's another thing to believe that he is present in my life, active in my life, and from the wisdom of the fountain of eternal wisdom from the ages, that he will guide me at that moment, to have confidence in what he can do. Jeremiah 33, verse 3, puts it this way. Call on me, and I will show you what? Great and mighty things you do not know. In the crucible of decision, we can open our hearts and call on him. And he's going to show us great and mighty things. We can pray with the psalmist in Psalm 27 and verse 11. Psalm 27, 11 puts it this way. Teach me your way, O Lord. So we come to God not with our own understanding. We come to God not telling God what we want Him to do for us. We come to God with this humility, with these open hearts and open minds. And we come to God. And at times, the answer does not come immediately. So when you're seeking God for guidance, do not always expect a lightning strike out of the blue to get immediate answers. Because often God allows us to wait so that we develop patience, we develop faith, we develop trust, we are drawn closer to Him. Psalm 27 verse 14 is a very similar passage. It says, wait on the Lord, be of good courage, and He'll strengthen your heart. Wait, I say, on the Lord. So look, wait on the Lord. You find that again and again in the Psalms. David is saying, wait on the Lord. Don't get discouraged if the answer for guidance doesn't come quickly. Don't get discouraged if you seem not to see any light on the road ahead. What does the text say? Let's read the text, everybody. Psalm 27, 14, reading together. Wait on the Lord. Be of good courage. He shall strengthen your heart. Wait, I say, on the Lord. There's an author called J.I. Packer, and Packer made an interesting statement in a book called Knowing God. He says this, wait on the Lord is a constant refrain in the Psalms, and it is. It's a necessary word for God, often keeps us waiting. He is not in such a hurry as we are, and it's not His way to give more light on the future than we need for action in the present, or to guide us more than one step at a time. So when we wait on the Lord, it doesn't mean we wait in inactivity. It doesn't mean we wait and do nothing. It means when God gives us a little light, we walk in the light that He gives us, knowing that more light will come. How many of you drove a car here today? You drove a car here, okay? A good number of you. How many rode in a car here today? So let's suppose you're visiting a friend back in the countryside of West Virginia. And I mean, you're way back in the country. I mean, there are no houses around for 10 miles except your friend's cabin. And you visited with your friend all day and you've had a wonderful visit. And now it's at night and it's dark, 10 o'clock at night. And you get in your car to drive home. How far do the bright beams, now there's no street lights on this dirt road, okay? You got the picture. You got the picture in your mind. You're in a cabin. You're way back in the woods, West Virginia, way back there. It's dark. The moon is not even shining at night. There's no streetlights there. You got the picture?
12: Yes.
1: It's dark. You get in your car. How far do your bright beams shine? 350 to 400 feet. I looked it up because I knew someone was going to ask me about it after the sermon. 350 to 400 feet. That's how far they shine. You're in your car, no street lights. You got to drive 10 miles down this dirt road. It's pitch black, and the light shines 350 feet up in front. 400 feet. I'm not going with you. Tell you why I'm not riding in your car. Because 600 feet up there, it's dark. 700 feet up there, it's dark. A mile up there, it's dark. Why would I get in your car with a light that's just shining 350 to 400 feet when 600 feet it's dark, 700 feet it's dark, and a mile up there is dark? Why?
12: Because when you get there, there's going to be light.
1: Because when you go there, if you keep taking that next, drive that next 10 feet or 15 feet or 20 feet, it's going to be light up there, right? Do what you know to be right today. Even if you don't know what you're supposed to do tomorrow. And if you make the best decisions under the guidance of the Spirit of God today, light will shine on your path tomorrow.
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9: This is The Alternative Broadcast, featuring the timeless biblical teachings from the archives of Dr. Tony Evans. Even the most beautiful sentence means absolutely nothing if it's written in a language you don't understand. Today, Dr. Evans shows how interpreting Scripture correctly is key to experiencing its power. Let's join him to discover how God has provided us the tools we need to help grasp His message accurately.
8: Communication involves three things. It involves an encoder. An encoder is a person sending forth the message. It involves a decoder. That's the person on the other end receiving the message. And it involves the message, the information being sent. The goal of communication is to make sure what the decoder receives is what the encoder intended.

0: It was the job of the Holy Spirit to make sure that the message of God didn't get distorted. So from 1400 BC to 90 AD, the Holy Spirit's job was to make sure the message that started back here didn't get messed up down here. Without that, communication over that big a gap would not have been possible to stay accurate. Today, I want to say a word about interpretation. Because understanding is key to making the Bible meaningful in your experience. Many people avoid the Bible because they say, I don't understand it. It doesn't make sense to me. So the issue is interpretation or ascertaining the meaning of Scripture. Turn first of all to Acts chapter 8. We have the story of the Ethiopian eunuch, who is now a bigwig in the administration of Candace. And he was returning and sitting in his chariot and was reading the prophet Isaiah. So he's reading his Bible. And the Spirit said to Philip, go up and join this chariot. There's a whole lot in there that we don't have time to mind out. But the Spirit of God led Philip to a man who was reading his Bible. And when Philip had run up, he heard him reading Isaiah the prophet and said, do you understand what you are reading? You're reading it, but does it make any sense to you? And he said, well, the eunuch says, well, how could I unless someone guides me? And he invited Philip to come up and sit with him. And then it goes into the passage he was reading, which was about Jesus Christ being led to the sacrifice. And verse 35, and Philip opened his mouth and began from this scripture, he preached Jesus to him. Here we have a man reading, but not understanding. How many times have you read your Bible, got finished reading, and didn't know what in the world you had just gone through? There was not the interpretation. The reason why interpretation is critical, because it's possible to read and not understand. He needed to be guided in an understanding of what he was reading. It's not enough to read if you don't also understand. Because without understanding, you don't know what to apply. So it's reading, interpreting, and then applying what you now understand needs to be applied. You say, Doc, my stomach hurts, my head hurts. He tries to diagnose the problem through tests to come up with the right cause that he might apply the right solution. If he interprets wrong, he applies wrong. He's going to give you the wrong medication. As a boy, I suffered horrifically with asthma. And every week, I had to go to the hospital to get shots. On top of that, I wanted to try to do everything, all the sports and everything. So I was constantly carrying on this battle with asthma. Every week, I would go and get these shots to deal with the allergies that would bring about the asthmatic attacks. On one occasion, I went to the doctor, and they prescribed the wrong medicine. And on that night, I almost died. I'll never forget the sight of my father standing over the bed with tears in his eyes, watching me gasp for breath and go into convulsions because the doctor gave me the wrong application. So interpretation or understanding is key. Some parts of the Bible, they jump out at you. You know what they mean just by reading it. Other parts, like Peter says in 2 Peter 3, 15 and 16, Peter says some of the things Paul wrote are hard to understand. When you get the proper understanding along with the right application, there is no issue that the scripture talks about that cannot be addressed victoriously. So, understanding and application join together to make transformation. That leads me to the next point. What are the qualifications if you're going to interpret rightly? Now, let me say this. Every Christian is a believer priest. By believer priest, we mean every Christian has the capability to hear from God for themselves. So that while preachers and pastors can help guide, they do not replace your own capacity for the scripture to speak to you. The first principle is that to clearly and fully understand the scripture, you must be saved. 1 Corinthians chapter 2, verse 14 says, the natural man does not welcome the things of the Spirit of God, for they are foolishness unto him. He does not mean you can't repeat the Bible. He means you can't experience it. The unsaved man does not have the capability or the capacity to interpret divine truth. It's like me going to a foreign land without any training, any knowledge, trying to get the language, and I don't have the capacity to do that on my own. So first of all, and I know this may not seem to be need to be said, but I want to emphasize your ability to appropriate the reality of Scripture is tied to you having conversion, regeneration, or salvation. But secondly, the closer you are to the Holy Spirit, the more clearly you will understand His word. Let me say that again. Anointing is your capacity to receive divine truth. You have the capacity now to hear from God. Philip guided the eunuch in the understanding of what he read. Now look at John chapter 16, verse 13. A few pages back. John chapter 16, verse 13. This is what it says. But when he, the Spirit of truth, comes, he will guide you into all truth. For he will not speak on his own initiative, but whatever he hears, he will speak, and he will disclose to you what is to come. The Ethiopian eunuch had Philip to guide him. Every believer has the Holy Spirit to guide him. It is the Holy Spirit's job to clarify truth, to tell you what it means, and then, of course, how to apply it. It is his job to make the truth of Scripture become real to your mind and to your heart so that it can become your experience. The closer you are to the Holy Spirit, the clearer you will be about the meaning of Scripture. The further you are from the Holy Spirit, the more fuzzy Scripture will be to you. So as you can see, the guider, the Holy Spirit, his job is to clarify or turn the light on. Have you ever been confused about something and the Holy Spirit cleared it up and just like turned a switch on? It may have been through a human teacher. It may have been just through your own reading. It may have been through a book. And I'll talk about those things in a moment. But what he did was he turned the light on and you said, oh, he opened your eyes. He lets you see.
1: 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Stay with us.
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0: The Holy Spirit's job is to communicate. The closer you are to the Holy Spirit, the more you pick up on His signals. The more you pick up on what He wants to communicate to you. Another characteristic of understanding the Bible has to do with living. 1 Peter 2. Therefore, putting aside all malice, all guile, all hypocrisy, all envy, and all slander. Verse 2 says, like newborn babes, long for the pure milk of the word, that by it you may grow in respect to your salvation. He says, get rid of things that will put static on the line and stop you from understanding God's truth. Another way that you prepare yourself to properly understand the word of God, being willing to respond even before you get the understanding. As opposed to, let me understand and then I'll let you know whether I'll respond. St. John 7, verse 17. If any man is willing to do his will, he shall know of the teaching. Did you get the order? He says, you must be willing to do it, then you will understand or know the teaching about it. So God is not going to give great understanding. Remember the verse? To him that hath, more will be given. But to him that does not have, that which he has will be taken away. So you can actually come to church and learn less. Because nothing gets done with what is said, and so God reduces rather than increases understanding. So the process for interpretation, okay? You want to understand so that you can apply. Okay. 2 Timothy chapter 2, verse 15. Be diligent to present yourself approved to God as a workman who does not need to be ashamed, handling accurately the word of truth, the word of God, the Bible. Interpretation involves presenting yourself approved. So your mindset is, I want to be pleasing to God because I want to understand what God is saying through His word to me. So I want to be pleasing to God. As a workman, he says, learning the Bible involves some work. Now, everybody's not a pastor. Everybody's not a full-time preacher. That's not the work we're talking about, although that would apply to somebody who does it full-time. But it does involve your participation. First of all, you have to be willing to read the Bible. You can't have the Bible sitting on your shelf talking about, I have a Bible in my house. The Bible is not, you know, to fill book space. You must be willing to read your Bible. You must, that takes some time. Then you must be willing to ask some questions about what you're reading. You want to ask some questions. There's some simple questions, but they will give you the basic understanding, assuming you're approved of God and you're yielded to the Holy Spirit, which I'll mention in a moment. So basic questions. Question number one, what did it say? I read it. So just say back to yourself, what did it say? Paraphrase it back to yourself. Second question, to whom was it said? Is there any indication to whom he was speaking? Because that will affect meaning. If you're talking to non-Christians, it's going to mean one thing. If you're talking to Christians, it's going to mean another thing. Another question is, why was it said? Is there anything indicating why this thing is being discussed in the first place? Because that will affect meaning. Why did he bring this up? And of course, that's going to vary from person to person. And there are usually keys in the passage. You ask the Holy Spirit to open up your eyes. Why is he saying this? And then the final question that you need to ask is, what is to be done with what has been said? Well, what am I to do with what I just read? You will find yourself, as you answer these questions, by becoming a workman, willing to put in a little bit of time, the passages of the Bible becoming clearer and clearer to you. How do you know when the Bible is making sense? Here's the key. Here's the key. The key to the scripture is this. How do I connect with what I read and learned to Jesus Christ? So Jesus is the key that unlocks the door to the understanding of the whole Bible. The whole Bible wraps around Jesus Christ. Because remember, Jesus is the living word. This is the written word, and those two words always agree. It is okay to ask God to give you a word today. You're in a crisis situation. You need him to speak to you. And God will do that. But a lot of people do that because they don't want to be workmen. They want to be luckmen. They don't want to spend any time with God. And you can't rush learning heavenly language. What happens, in closing, what happens when you begin to interpret rightly the truth of God's word? What happens? Luke chapter 24. Luke chapter 24. Two disciples are on their way back from the Emmaus Road. They're on their way back to home. They're going back home. And they are depressed. And Jesus comes and says, what's wrong? Verse 19. They said, didn't you hear about Jesus of Nazareth, the man mighty in word and deed, and how the chief priest delivered him up and he was died and was crucified? Here's why everybody gets depressed. Verse 21. Because we were hoping. You know why you get depressed? Your hopes get dashed. Your dreams get shattered. Your expectations get lost. They said, we were hoping. We had dreams. Our dreams have fallen through that he was going to redeem Israel. And we just going home and we are discouraged. And then we can't find him. They've stole his body. Okay, hold on your horses. Verse 25, oh, foolish men, Jesus is too cold. He calls the guys fools. You foolish men and slow of heart to believe in all that the prophets have spoken. Was it not necessary for Christ to suffer these things and to enter into his glory? And beginning with Moses and all the prophets, he explained to them the things concerning himself in the scriptures. So he went all the way back to the Old Testament and said, you know what that was talking about me. You know what that was talking about me. You know what that was talking about me. He went to the scriptures to deal with their hopelessness. Now, where do you run when you lose hope? You run to the movies? You run to your friends? Or do you run to the scriptures? Do you know God let David go through a lot of hopelessness so you and I would have someplace to run to in the book of Psalms? He says, they approach the village. He's been giving them a Bible study while they're walking. See, you don't have to be in church. They're walking down the road doing a Bible study. They get to the village. He's getting ready to go further. He's going to say, okay, well, y'all home now. Bible study's over. And they urged him, saying, stay with us, for it's getting toward evening, and the day is now nearly over. And he went in to stay with them. He wasn't going to go in unless invited. God will only go deeper with you if you want him there. He won't go deeper if you don't want him. And it came about when they reclined at the table, he took the bread and blessed it and broke it. He began giving it to them. Their eyes were open, and they recognized him, and he vanished from their sight. Oh, this is sweet stuff. Verse 32, and they said to one another, were not our hearts burning Anybody ever heard of heartburn? Talking about a show enough heartburn. Heart been on fire. Did not our hearts burn within us, he says, as he was speaking to us on the road and as he was explaining the scriptures to us. What led to the heartburn? He says, our heart started burning when he started walking and started talking and opened up the Bible. Have you ever come to church without hope? With head low. And the Holy Ghost, see, when we get serious, we call him the Holy Ghost. And the Holy Ghost zeroed in on you and acted like you were the only person in the sanctuary. And in a 50-minute sermon, took hopelessness and gave you a burning heart. Have you ever been depressed and he become the lifter of your head and all you did was heard from the word of God? That's all you did. Understanding brings a new disposition.
1: 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When it comes to hearing from God, people often ask, why just the Bible? Well, tomorrow Dr. Evans explains why the collection of books we call Scripture is complete, trustworthy, and final. Right now, though, he's back with these closing comments to wrap up today's lesson.
0: God the Holy Spirit wants to guide you into understanding the Scriptures. And he doesn't want you to just be under the Word. He wants you to be in the Word. He just doesn't want you to come to church. He doesn't want you to do that. But he wants you not only to be under it, he wants to leap off of the pages to you directly because you're in it. Because when that happens and you apply what you interpret, you must be transformed by it.

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5: Look, I understand being careful and trying to keep your journalistic integrity in check. 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I'm Logan Seculo. 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And I want to hear from you. Of course, we are still talking about that thwarted attack yesterday. It happened mid-attack, by the way. The 9/11 style attack that being reported right now from extremist pilot who, from all we have seen now, we have some wild stuff to go over. Is this was sort of a known entity. This was going to be somebody who no one, it seems like inside, who knew him, was all too shocked to hear he would try to pull off this kind of attack, which again opens up a whole new can of worms. Now, of course, in America and stateside, they're going to do whatever they can to really diminish the true impact that could have come from this terrorist attack. The New York Times yesterday, we covered it, and of course, they got a lot of flack. They got a lot of flack because of a statement that they put out originally that said, breaking news, a plane flying from Dubai to Israel was diverted after an altercation between the pilot and co-pilot, Israeli officials say. Now, hold on. Let's go back to me. We'll come back to it. So that was the original statement. By the time that this went up, most people knew what had happened. Sure. Confirmations need to be claimed. Yes. Did all everything need to get checked out? Yeah. But using the word altercation is like saying that it was a two-sided argument that, you know, went awry, something that would happen, you know, at a dining room table or something that would happen at a sports team as two teams faced off against each other. There'd be some kind of altercation. No, this was one pilot brutally stabbing another one, trying to take his life and then use his plane not only to take down the hundreds or 100+ that were on board, but potentially use it as a weapon, killing hundreds, if not thousands more. But the New York Times did not frame it that way. They framed it again as an altercation. Now they have, instead of correcting their statement, putting out some sort of statement about that, they have decided to double down. That is, as more information is coming out very clearly. And their statement and their response was, our headlines and live coverage contain all the facts that we're able to confirm as we confirm them. And then they decide to throw some shade at people like us. Unlike activists and partisans, we don't publish speculation or unverified information. And then, of course, follow along as we update our reporting. So again, throwing shade at anyone who was already calling this a terrorist attack. I don't know who else was calling it a terrorist attack. The people on board. I don't know, the people that worked on the airline. The people that knew this pilot. The people in the Israeli government. Everyone was already labeling this an attempted terrorist attack. And now we go over to the Times of Israel, which put out a statement just a few moments ago where they talked about how this specific pilot, again, was a known entity, underwent a radical indoctrination. And you could find, again, they have reports of this. This is again from the Times of Israel, of his social media posts, which talk specifically about killing Jewish people. Now Israel is putting out some pretty strong statements right now. Fly Dubai flights have been suspended, temporarily suspended, as they're ramping up security checks. Now on the pilots, you know, you thought you had it. Now security's got to get even more so on the pilots. According to a spokesperson for Benjamin Netanyahu's office, they said every pilot that's going to be flying into Israel, we're going to now know the pilot's identity, who they are, and do some type of security check ahead of time. Anyone that is going to be flying into Israel, our job right now is to do our best. Now, anyone who's ever flown in and out of Israel knows what that security situation like. It is sometimes uncomfortable how intense it is. I want to hear from you. 1-800-684-3110. Again, the double down of the New York Times saying, how dare those activists, how dare those partisans actually cover the news as it's happening? We'll be right back with more on Seculo. Don't go anywhere, and support the work of the ACLJ when you can at aclj.org.
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5: It is purely a miracle that no one lost their life in this attack. I mean, there's no other way to describe it. It was a miraculous moment. And one that if had been successful, we would have a much different tone as we would have yesterday and today's show. Because we would have been dealing with a September 11th style attack just a few days. I mean, it's October 1st right now. Just a few days from the third anniversary of this October 7th attacks. We are in the middle of Jewish holidays right now. A lot of my friends are over there right now. So I ask you to say prayers for all the people in Israel as they are somewhat celebratory right now, as this could have been a much bigger disaster. But we now know, and again, this is another sort of window that we didn't know we needed to check in on, which is, are we regularly checking out, and are people specifically in areas like Israel regularly checking out the pilots that are going in and out of their country? You'd think if you went through this sort of rigorous training, most people are not suicidal in nature. Most people are not trying to do harm to themselves and then harm to others. But we know that that is a bit of the MO here, even if it's been 25 plus years since you've had a real successful version of this. But it was seconds away. They've reported that now. Under a minute away from where the point of no return, where they would not have been able to right the wrongs and fix this after the nosedive of 14,000 feet in just a few moments. But thankfully, they were able to get those pilots, both the one who was stabbed and the other one, who then begged, by the way, to have his life taken by the crew. Because again, he probably knew in that moment, this was failed martyrdom in their eyes. Begged for his life to be taken. So I'm kind of thankful that the crew and the Israeli passengers just decided to, keep him pretty, rough him up a little bit. I think there was a lot of blood from what I could tell. But you know what? He survives. Maybe we can learn a little bit more about what goes on inside these minds that have been radicalized. I want you to hear from Prime Minister Netanyahu, Bite One.
9: As you know, the attacker, the co-pilot who attacked the captain, is now being interrogated. But here's what we do know. First, we know that he underwent Islamist radical indoctrination. That appears to be something we're gathering from the information, his personal information.
5: Yeah, I want to know from you, if you're watching online, you can throw this even in the chat. You can call in too, but I want to know in the chat. Right now, is this something you've ever questioned? Have you questioned when you get on an airplane whether the pilot who is there, not whether you think they were qualified or whether that you thought that that pilot was going to cause you harm, was potentially working on a actual way. Again, this isn't the 9/11 hijackers who then killed the pilots. You're talking about pilots themselves. Have you thought, has that gone through your mind? I'll be honest, as someone who is not a great flyer, usually I put my trust in these pilots to do their amazing job of flying us to safety. And of course, very thankful for that. But now it's going to open up a whole nother thing. And what about just travel to Israel in general? I have not visited Israel in a number of years now, and I'll be honest. I've been wanting to get back aggressively since the October 7th attacks. We have our office there. We have people that go all the time. I have not gone. I've not been able to take my family. I really wanted to take my son on his bar mitzvah year. He's now about to turn 14. That's simply just not going to happen right now. And every time it feels like, and I feel for the tourism industry of Israel, I feel for the people of Israel, because every time it feels like it's calming down, something like this happens. And whether it's a missile attack, whether that's what's happened in the war with Iran, or now even these unknown, unthinkable questions of what happens when you're just in the air over Israeli airspace or in a plane full of Israelis slash Jewish people. Are there people who have been radicalized within our own country and in other countries who will do damage to just those passengers on board? I want to know your thoughts on that. Phone lines are open. You can also hit me up in the chat, 1-800-684-3110, 1-800-684-3110. Again, social media posts have been uncovered saying that this was no shock. People that worked in the airlines said, we had hired someone who inevitably was very clear, had terrorist intentions. A hijacker, religious extremist, again, who, that's the quote from the New York Post. We hired a terrorist. Now, that being said, I think we have to be very careful with that, because some of those languages could be very easily used against Christians and Jewish people. Even some of the things that are traditions. But you do have to kind of get to the crux of the situation here and to the heart of the situation. So we also have to be careful when you're dealing with this, that you're not demonizing, entire religious groups, because it can easily fall back on you, because you have traditions and customs that people don't think are normal. But do your traditions and customs involve the death of hundreds, if not thousands, of people simply because they believe differently than you? That is where we have to push back. And we also have to push back against our own press here in the United States, who were so quickly to want to call this something that it wasn't, to just say this was an altercation, a fight that broke out in a cockpit. And, you know, thankfully there were some heroic passengers that saved the day. That is not what happened here. I never even heard of something like that really even happening. We've had, of course, incidents where a pilot has had some sort of mental breakdown and things have happened, sure. But when it comes to this kind of intentional attack, it is a very, very different time. And again, the New York Times decided we're going to double down on that and say, how dare you go after us for calling it an altercation? It was an altercation. We didn't know any better. At the same time, every other, not only mainstream news, because a lot of them did in the mainstream news, but everyone, including the governments, including all the investigators who were talking, making statements within hours of this happening, were saying otherwise. But, you know, you can't trust the words of the Israeli government. That's essentially what they're trying to tell you. That's like dealing with the Iranians, or it's dealing with someone else. See, we can't trust Benjamin Netanyahu's going to be straight with us, so we're just not even going to report it. We can't trust that Donald Trump is going to be honest with us when it comes to saying this was a terrorist attack. Who knows? It's putting that seed of doubt into everyone. Now, I'm thankful that most of you see right through it. But there was even a Fox and Friends legal analysis this morning that said the double standard for Israel has never been more blatant. A pilot stabbed the captain and tried to crash a plane full of Israelis, and the New York Times called it an altercation. How quickly suspected terrorism gets sanitized when Israelis are the target. And that could not be more true than right now. Look, it's me and you for the next half or next 45 minutes. Rick Rennell's going to be joining us a little bit later. And I want to hear from you. So I want you to give me a call at 1-800-684-3110. People are asking some questions. We have learned that currently Fly Dubai flights have been suspended, and that is going into Israel. So we know that's happened right now, and the Israelis are changing the security process in terms of scanning and making sure that they know who's coming in, including the pilots and the crew. And I'm sure that to some extent, of course, they know that in some sort of manifest, but do they know the background? Do they know that you have a social media post from this pilot saying that he would like to kill Jewish people? And that is currently what's being reported by the Times of Israel. I mean, that is, you know, that the fact that you ever would feel comfortable saying something like that and thinking you'd keep a job, and not only keeping a job, keeping a job that one of the big tasks is protecting human life. I mean, again, when we all get on a flight, our lives are in the hands of those pilots. And there is an understanding that those pilots, not unlike a doctor or in a medical field, you know, sure, they have to know they got to know what they're doing because they have the lives of hundreds, if not thousands of people in their hands. This is what happens, though, when you have some sort of radical indoctrination where your life is no longer important either. Maybe that was sort of a misunderstanding we've had for many years, which is certainly you wouldn't do this to yourself. Your own life is more important than that. But we've known now so many times that that is not the case. I am going to continue updating you here. There's also some really interesting news out of Iran in terms of the midterm elections. And we're going to get to that coming up a little bit in the next segment, and certainly with Rick in the back half of the show, because the Iranian government went from, you know, death to America to now being like, oh, well, maybe we're not going to be able to accomplish that goal, but maybe we can accomplish another more politically motivated goal. So we're going to call on Americans to do the right thing and vote a certain way. And you won't be surprised which way they're encouraging you to vote. But the fact that they think, and maybe they do, and maybe you could answer this, they think that they have enough goodwill from the American people to help sway an election. And that's an interesting thing to think about as well. There are plenty of Iranian Americans. The ones I know don't care too much for the IRGC. They don't care too much about what happened to their country. I mean, they care about it. They don't care for it. Phone lines are open for you at 1-800-684-3110. Three lines open right now. I will take a lot of calls throughout this hour. Again, it's just me and you, and Rick Grinnell is going to be joining us in the back half of the show. But go ahead, give me a call at 1-800-684-3110. And new report, if you're talking about anti-Semitism growing in New York City, well, the mighty mayor of New York has something to say about it. He's going to do it. He's going to fix the problem. He may use all the right words, but we know what the actions are. We'll be right back with more on Seculo.
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5: 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Again, phone lines are open for you at 1-800-684-3110. Before we move on a bit from what happened in Israel, again, of course, that flight, we're going to talk, though, a little bit about the mayor of New York here in just a moment. I do want you to hear a bit more from Prime Minister Netanyahu, because there was a bit more when it talked about the nature of what was happening inside that cockpit, to give you a bit more of the surrounding of what was happening. Because we've seen video clips, but, you know, a lot of it is in Hebrew, obviously. A lot of it is a little bit harder to understand what's happening. You also had a group of people trying to keep children calm. So it's a different scenario. You see a lot of blood, but sometimes, you know, maybe it doesn't fully compute what was going on inside that cockpit. But Prime Minister Netanyahu was on Fox this morning. A lot of what he's done before this was in Hebrew as well. So it was, you know, we'd have to be playing translated and all of that. But he was able to, in English, talk about this. Let's play Bite 5, talking about what was going on inside the cockpit in terms of the way the passengers and the crew then reacted to that pilot who had decided to take his own life, and not his own life, took all the lives on that plane into his own hands. Bite 5.
9: They subdued him, by the way, just to understand this. They had to tie his hands, so they used the cord of the earphones in the cockpit. I mean, talk about improvisation. Then they finally got these plastic, whatever you call it, you know, cuffs that they have.
12: Ties.
9: But then he's lying there now. He's this attacker, and he calls out to the air crew, kill me, all right? So it's clear he was suicidal. That's not a question. It was clear he was going to down that plane. Oh, it's not clear, but it looks very likely that he was going to down the plane.
12: Yeah, I mean, there's a lot of details that come in from that. But, of course, the New York Times will report it as a little scuffle. They'll report it as a little fight that broke out, you know, between the two pilots. No big deal. You know, something that you deal with at schoolyard. We handled it. It's all good. Don't need to worry about it. Just a little altercation. Just an altercation, which included the slitting of a throat of a pilot who thankfully survived. I mean, the whole thing is an absolute miracle. Now we take the global fight against anti-Semitism to a much bigger scale beyond a singular flight. This one is pretty fascinating. This is coming out, of course, from New York City, the mayor of New York, who, as we know, has been not quite the good friend to Israel for sure, but also to the Jewish people. Now, New York City, the biggest city outside of Israel with a Jewish population, is getting closer, as you see a lot of moving to Miami and other places. And again, I love New York City. I lived there. I'm there probably the most, other than being here locally in Orlando, Florida, I'm probably in New York City the most of anywhere I am throughout the year. I love it there. It's the greatest city, one of the greatest cities in the world. I think it needs to be thriving. The Jewish community is one of the reasons I love being there. And if this was coming from any other mayor, I would be applauding the words that were coming out of his mouth. Now, the tone and just the double speak that you know is happening, I would love to sit down and talk with the mayor. If he'd love to come on this show, I would be happy to discuss it. And I mean that genuinely, because I want, much like President Trump, I want to see a thriving New York City. I want to see a protected Jewish community in New York City. But I'm sorry, forgive me if these words feel a little too late, and as if he is just realizing that this is happening, that there is a rise in anti-Semitism, and he's deciding to, now we're going to do something about it. You know, I've been in here a little while, almost a year. Now it's time for me to realize, oh, feels like that anti-Semitism thing, maybe it's a real deal. But again, we got to look at the heart of the matter. But let's hear from the mayor of New York City from just a few days ago as they announced, again, their new campaign to combat anti-Semitism, Bite 2.
13: Over the last year, I've met with Jewish New Yorkers across the five boroughs. I've met with them in their dining rooms, sat with them on the subway, and spoke to them in their shuls. Time and again, I've heard the same thing. Anti-Semitism is real, and it is growing. Here in New York City, while our Jewish neighbors make up only 12% of the population, NYPD statistics show that anti-Semitic hate crimes account for more than half of all confirmed hate crimes. This is not only unacceptable, it's something we all have an obligation to change. And City Hall will lead the way. That is why today, I'm proud to announce the nation's first ever municipal strategy to combat anti-Semitism. A roadmap for how our administration will confront the scourge of anti-Semitism now and in the future.
12: So very emotional. You know, they only make up 12%. 12%, big number, by the way. 12% of your population in New York City. And it's half of the hate crimes. Wow, we're so shocked. None of us are shocked, Mayor. We've all lived through it. People have died. People have been attacked on the streets. Some of them in front of your own mansion. I'm not surprised. And again, if these were the words coming out of any other mayor of any other city or any other government official, I would probably be praising it. And look, I'm not saying he's not a compelling speaker and he doesn't feel like he's got the heart for it, but the actions speak louder than words. So the actions that were actually suggested by the mayor, I don't know what they'll actually get done other than funding some museums, doing things like that. What's he actually going to be doing on the streets? That's really what I want to know. That's why I want to talk to the mayor. If he'd love to hop on, I'd be happy to have him on. But let's hear Bite 4, a little bit more information from the mayor.
13: But our responsibility goes beyond protection. Jewish New Yorkers should feel cherished and celebrated in the most Jewish city in America. That's why we are investing millions in Jewish cultural centers and nonprofits, including $2 million for the Queens Holocaust Memorial Garden and $2.5 million towards Brooklyn Center for New Jewish Culture. While these efforts are aimed at protecting our Jewish neighbors, they will benefit all New Yorkers. Our safety is bound up together. The Mishnah teaches us that anyone who sustains one soul, it is as though they have sustained an entire world. For generations, Jewish New Yorkers have sustained our city. Leonard Bernstein filled cavernous theaters with awe. Clara Lemlich won rights that protect workers to this day. Kleinfeld Bridal dressed us for our most special days. And Katz's has fed us for more than a century. Today, we hold a responsibility to sustain and protect our Jewish neighbors. A responsibility that belongs to each of us. That is the work we are undertaking at City Hall. And I am asking every New Yorker to join us.
12: Of course, not suspiciously, very intentionally, not listed in that is, of course, anything to do with Israeli New Yorkers, not just Jewish New Yorkers, which, of course, there are plenty. You know how many Israeli New Yorkers there are? More probably so than anywhere else in the world other than Israel. I know many of them. But guess what else? And this is what you're not going to want to miss. At the same time, where is the First Lady of New York City? She is right now in residence, an artist in residence, at a luxury wellness retreat. And what do they openly call for? What do you think? The full destruction of Israel. Not in some, you know, bizarre language that you have to fight.

0: will regret. So it's not easy, but because of the Holy Spirit, it's possible.
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10: All of us are going through changing seasons of life, and we need some anchor, something to encourage us when those seasons of life become very negative, very, very hurtful, very discouraging, and oftentimes very hopeless, and at times we feel very helpless. Is there some principle? Yes, there is. It is the faithfulness of God. And not only has He promised it to His people in the Old Testament and the New Testament, He's promised to be faithful to every single one of us because He is, by nature, a faithful God.
11: Welcome to In Touch, the teaching ministry of Dr. Charles Stanley. It's easy to acknowledge and praise God for His presence in the good times, but we should also praise Him for His enduring faithfulness when life is hard. 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
10: Just as we have changing seasons in nature, we have changing seasons in our own life. And if you'll think about it, we have spring and summer and fall and winter, and all of them have different characteristics. We don't have one long continuous spring or one continuous summer, but changing seasons in our life and changing seasons in nature. And oftentimes we forget the fact that we have those seasons in our own life. Naturally, when it comes to time, we have infancy and childhood and youthfulness and young adulthood and median adulthood and the latter years of our life. And so it is also when it comes to the circumstances of our life, we have seasons in our life. We have seasons, for example, of productivity, when we feel like that we're getting ahead in life and accomplishing and achieving. And then there are those seasons when we feel like we just

0: standing still and things not getting anywhere, or it could be that we feel like we're going backwards or we're losing. There are those seasons in our life when we are feeling happy and contented and everything is sort of going our way. Then there are those seasons that are not so happy and not so contenting. In fact, they are very discontenting and oftentimes full of frustration. And the question for us is this: is there some principle or is there some truth in the Word of God that will encourage you and me in those difficult, trying times when the seasons of our life seem to be in the negative case? Is there some scripture, some principle in the Word of God that works through every single season of life? Or do we have to fumble through the Bible and find one truth for this season, one truth for that season, another principle this season, another principle that season? Or is there one single principle? Somebody says no, because when I think about all the different seasons of life that I go through or have been through in life, surely there isn't one single principle in the Bible that'll take care of all of those. And I am here to tell you today, yes, there is. There is one single principle that will see you through, sustain you, and encourage you in every single changing season of life, no matter what. And that's what I want to talk about in this message. Encouragement for every season of life, whether it is seasons of time or whether it is seasons of circumstances, we're all going through them. And the question is there a principle? Yes, there is. And I want you to turn, if you will, to the book of Lamentations. That's Isaiah, Jeremiah, Lamentations, Ezekiel. And I want you to turn, if you will, to the third chapter. And I want to read one single verse, or two verses here, really. Two verses of scripture here. Listen to what he says, beginning in verse 22 of Lamentations chapter 3. The Lord's loving kindnesses indeed never cease, for his compassions never fail. They are new every morning. Great is your faithfulness. What is the one single principle in Scripture that God will use to absolutely sustain us through every changing, moving season in our life? And that principle is the faithfulness of God. The faithfulness of God is the one single principle that'll see you through every changing season, no matter how deep, no matter how dark, no matter how despairing, no matter how depressing, no matter how hopeless, no matter how helpless, no matter how good things are. There is a single principle that will encourage you through every single one of them. When you think about the faithfulness of God, it simply means this: that God always does exactly what he says he will do, that he keeps every single one of his promises, that when you think about what he's like and you think about all of his attributes, think about his faithfulness. His faithfulness means that he's constant. He doesn't change, that he is reliable, that he's unwavering, that he's unfailing, that he's trustworthy, that he's steadfast. He never fails, he never falters, and he never forfeits. Whatever God says he will do, he will always do it. He's faithful in good times, he's faithful in bad times, because you see, it is his very nature to be faithful. And we read in that text, he says, great is thy faithfulness. And that is the writer's way of saying, when he looks at the faithfulness of God and what is involved in the fact that he's an unchanging, never-ending, an always reliable God, how great is the faithfulness of God that it covers every single season of life. I want you to turn, if you will, to Deuteronomy chapter 7. And in this particular chapter, God, through Moses, is telling his people, reminding them, in fact, he's warning them about what could happen and may happen when they get into the promised land, which he promised them, and now they're headed in that direction. And so he speaks through Moses, and he reminds the people that they're a holy people. So he says, beginning in verse 7 of Deuteronomy chapter 7, "The Lord did not set his love on you nor choose you because you were more in number than any of the peoples, for you were the fewest of all peoples. But because the Lord loved you and kept the oath which he swore to your forefathers, the Lord brought you out of by a mighty hand and redeemed you from the house of slavery, from the hand of Pharaoh, king of Egypt. Know therefore that the Lord your God, he is God, the faithful God who keeps his covenant and his loving kindnesses to a thousandth generation with those who love him and keep his commandments." And so when you look at that verse of Scripture, you realize that he's simply saying, here's what I promised Abraham, Isaac, and Jacob. And now I'm keeping my promise. I'm going to get you into the Holy Land, the land of promise. Look, if you will, in Psalm 36 for a moment. Psalm 36. And notice what he says in this passage. Beginning in verse 5, he says, your loving kindness, O Lord, extends to the heavens. Your faithfulness reaches to the skies, which is his way of saying that God's faithfulness is immeasurable. You can't put it in a box. You can't contain it. It is the very nature of an infinite God to be reliable, trustworthy, constant, unwavering, unfailing, and unfaltering in every single promise and in every single thing he promises to do. Then if you want to go to the New Testament, turn, if you will, to 1 Corinthians for a moment and look, if you will, in this first chapter. There are many, many verses, but we're just taking a few here. And I want you to notice what he says. So absolutely faithful in who he is, what he does, and how he goes about it. He says, for example, if you'll notice in verse 9, God is faithful through whom you were called into fellowship with his Son, Jesus Christ, our Lord. Then I want you to go back to verse 8 on purpose. I read it in this direction on purpose. He says, Jesus Christ, the Lord Jesus Christ, who will also confirm you to the end, blameless in the day of our Lord Jesus Christ, which is his way of saying that God who saved you, he has confirmed you and he is going to keep you all the way to the end, not only of this age, but all the way to the moment he takes you home and takes you to heaven. That is, whatever God has begun in you and me, God is going to complete. Why? Because he is a faithful God. He is not going to forgive us of our sins and save us on some basis other than the fact that he is a holy God, a loving God and a forgiving God. He doesn't save us on the basis of conduct, promises, and behavior, because that would be altered. It would be up and down and changing. He saves us, and he says, based on his faithfulness, he will confirm us to the end. He's going to take us all the way to glory. Now, there are lots of verses you and I could refer to concerning his promise to be faithful to us and to be reliable and so forth. One of the things he certainly wants us to do as a result of that is to trust him. And there are lots of verses in the Bible that we encourage to trust him. But turn back, if you will, to Psalm 56 for a moment. And in this 56th Psalm, which is one of many, many Psalms in which you and I are encouraged to place our trust in him. Listen to what he says beginning in verse 3. The psalmist says, when I am afraid, I will put my trust in you, in God whose word I praise. In God I have put my trust. I shall not be afraid. What can mere man do to me? So I want you to turn, if you will, to the 62nd Psalm and look, if you will, in verse 8, another encouragement to put our trust in God's faithfulness. He says, verse 8, trust in him at all times. O people, pour out your heart before him. God wants us to trust him. And of course, most of us know Proverbs 3, 5, and 6, but in case you don't, you might turn there. And he says, trust in the Lord with all your heart. He says, don't lean on your own understanding, but in all your ways acknowledge him and he shall direct your path. Acknowledging what about him? Acknowledging his will for our life, acknowledging his trustworthiness, that he is a faithful God who is going to keep his promise to us, and he is going to do exactly what he promised to do. So when you think about the fact that all of us are going through changing seasons of life, and we need some anchor, something to encourage us when those seasons of life become very negative, very, very hurtful, very painful, very disillusioning, very discouraging, and oftentimes very hopeless, and at times we feel very helpless. Is there some principle? Yes, there is. It is the faithfulness of God. And not only has he promised it to his people in the Old Testament and in the New Testament, he's promised to be faithful to every single one of us because he is, by nature, a faithful God. Now, somebody says, well, but now what's the basis of me believing that God is faithful? What's the basis of me believing that he can be faithful in this season of life and that season? Well, let me just give you four reasons for believing that he is. Number one, you can trust him to be faithful because, listen, because he is, by his very nature, he is omniscient. He knows everything. I need to know that God is absolutely omniscient, which means this, that in whatever season of life you may be, whether it's in your youthfulness, your early adulthood, those median years or those latter years, or those very, very late latter years of your life, No matter what you're facing in life, what your circumstance, what the difficulty, what the hardship may be, I need to understand that my circumstance is fully understood by an omniscient God who knows every detail of this season in which I'm going through. This season of pain or hurt, or difficulty or trial, because He's omniscient, He knows every single aspect of it. He knew it before it happened, before it was going to happen. He knows all the details of it presently. He knows why He has allowed it to happen. He knows what's involved and why these things transpire in our life. He knows exactly where you and I are in every season. He knows that we may be in the end of this season, the beginning of this season. He knows that we're in the middle of this one. He knows how much pain we feel, how much hurt we feel. He knows oftentimes that we may be tempted to doubt that He really loves us because of the intensity of what we are feeling. One of the bases by which you and I can believe that He's going to be faithful is this, that He's omniscient. By His very nature, He knows every single detail of where you are in your life at this moment, what you need, what you feel like you need, where you're hurting, and what He knows is going to take to bring healing to your soul, to your spirit, to your body, or to meet your needs. So one of the bases is the fact that He is omniscient. A second basis is the fact that He is omnipotent, that He is God Almighty, as the Scripture calls Him, which means that He has all power. Now, how do I apply that to my life? Because He is a faithful God, and because He knows every single detail and has all power, I can rest assured that my God has adequate power to meet every single solitary need, to control and move the circumstances and the seasons of my life, and to supply every single need that you and I have in those seasons, and to enable us to walk through them with a sense of confidence and assurance, knowing in our heart that while there may be snares along the way, He's going to see us through no matter what. He has the power to control every season of life. There are some seasons that you and I go through, we think, well, God, You could have avoided that. He could have. But you remember what He says in Romans 8:28? He says, our God is engineering every single circumstance of our life for His purpose, His glory, and for our good. So think about it. Whatever season of life you and I are in, God is working out a purpose. It doesn't make any difference why you got there or how you got there. God allowed it to happen in your life. And so He has something in mind. He could have just passed you through that. And you see, He also has the power to speed up the process in that season. Slow down the process in that season. What is it that determines how fast you and I go through some season of life? Well, I think it depends upon God's purpose for us. And if in His purpose He knows that this season needs to be prolonged, then you know what He's going to do? He's going to arrange the circumstances of our life to prolong that season until He accomplishes everything He has in mind. Now, all of us, certainly I would, we'd like to take shortcuts on some seasons. Then we'd like to say, well, Lord, in this season, just forget the change business and just let it keep on going and going and going. But you know what? He says He's engineering our circumstances according to His good pleasure, His purpose, His glory, and for our good. God is engineering every single season of our life. Well, we said one of the bases is the fact that He knows all about it. Secondly, He has all power to control, and there's a third, and that is God's omnipresence, which simply means this, that every season of life that you and I have ever traveled through, we have traveled through that season in the presence of an omniscient, omnipotent God. We have not traveled through a single season of life as a believer alone. We have traveled side by side. We have traveled hand in hand. We have traveled in the presence of the living God who said, I will never leave you nor forsake you. No matter what the season may be, no matter how long, how short, how intense, how painful, or how easy, He says, I'll be there. What an awesome, wonderful thought that God is so faithful. Listen, that no matter how far you and I may run, we're never beyond the reach of a God who is full of loving kindness, tender mercy, and compassion, and those qualities in Him and toward us absolutely never cease. Great is Thy faithfulness. And we can sing that song. And we can sing it with enthusiasm, with conviction. Great is thy faithfulness. But I want you to understand that the reasons we sing that song is because not only is he faithful, but he wants that faithfulness to be a living reality in our life. It's one thing to sing it. It's something else to believe it. It's one thing to praise him about it. It's something else to apply it to our life. God, you're faithful. That means no matter what, you're going to be the same today, yesterday, tomorrow, and forever. Which brings me to the fourth basis for believing that, and that is that his immutability, that is that God is changeless. He doesn't change. He is the same God all the time. We change, things about us change, our seasons change, but there's something that does not change. It's somebody, it's Almighty God. The same God who created Adam in all of his perfection is the same God who is watching over every single one of us. He hasn't changed. He hasn't aged. He's not become younger. He's not become stronger. He's not become weaker. He's not become richer. He's not become poorer. He is this absolutely changeless, omnipotent, omniscient, omnipresent God who is faithful to every single one of his children, no matter what. Every season of our life, in that changing season, and oftentimes in those seasons, things change every day. We have surprises in our life that we don't plan on. Interruptions in our schedule, interruptions in our plans, interruptions in our dreams, interruptions in our ventures, and what's going on? God is being faithful. So the basis of believing and trusting him in every season of life is who he is. He is an omniscient, all-knowing, omnipotent, all-powerful, omnipresent, God who never changes because it is his nature to be always everything that he is. He can't love you any more than he does or love you any less. He can't be any better to you than he is or any less. He is doing and working in our lives according to his perfect will.
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0: I can look back and see those times that I have been anxious. I remember here I'd stood up and said, we're not going to the bank. We're going to trust God for this. Then my whole reputation, so to speak, was on the line.
4: and all these folks were following me and trusted me. And I remember I'd been studying that morning, and so I said to my family, I'm going to take a walk, and I'm not coming back until I've heard from God. And I remember just walking out of the house and down the street, and there's a big forested area over there, and just reminding God, Lord, here's what I believe you told me to do. Now, tomorrow morning, I've got to stand up in front of this congregation. I can't say, well, I thought that's what God said. Lord, you need to give me one more bit of assurance so that tomorrow morning I can say, here's what God said, and no matter what, we're not going to borrow the money. We're going to trust God, and God, you know when we got to have it. It was not a short walk. It's about probably about an hour and a half or so. And I just kept saying to him, God, I don't believe I missed you. I believe I heard you say to me, here is an awesome opportunity to teach this church what faith's all about, what trusting God is all about. And there came some point in that walk, I thought, God, I'm willing to make an absolute total fool of myself if necessary, but I'm going to trust you because I cannot do anything else and preach the gospel the rest of my life unless I know that I've heard from you, I've challenged the people to do what you said, and then watch you do it. Because on the other hand, when you fulfill your promise of what you're going to do, what an awesome result. Well, thank God he did. But I will have to admit that even in the midst of that, it's like this. About when I thought, well, Lord, thank you very much. This is a settled issue. Satan would just come in and just attack me. I mean, just barrages of attacks of thought. Well, suppose this. What are they going to say? What's people in the city going to say? What are all these folks who've been watching? What are they going to say? You know, you can't trust Stanley. I thought, God, it's not a matter of trusting me. I'm trusting you to see what happens. And all of those situations, and I could give you a bunch more, all of those have built my faith and strengthened me to, it would take something pretty strong today to make me really anxious about anything.
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11: With SRN News, I'm Bob Agnew in Washington. Another Trump Newsom showdown is underway. Newsom says California agencies must refer to the new technology as artificial intelligence, not superintelligence. The label recently adopted by President Trump for the federal level. The California governor also rolling out new rules aimed at protecting workers in the age of AI. President Trump is a robust supporter of developing AI, especially in the competition with China. The president hits a campaign trail today with the midterm elections in mind, and they're just over a month away. He'll be in Denton, Texas, to tour the Peterbilt Motors facility and deliver remarks to workers. Later, the president heads to rural Durant, Oklahoma, for a rally and an event center that will also feature plenty of Trump-endorsed candidates. It's been slow going on Wall Street right now. The Dow Jones Industrial Average off by 81 points. The NASDAQ is down 54. More on these stories at srnnews.com.
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12: This afternoon, expect a dense cloud cover with a few showers, reaching a high of 80. Tonight, anticipate periods of rain with a low of 56. Tomorrow, there will be some early morning rain, followed by mostly cloudy skies and cooler temperatures with a high of 66. I'm meteorologist Jason Caterina on Faith Talk 1500 and 101.5 FM, online at faithtalkdetroit.com.
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2: This is Max McLean. 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From Matthew 7. 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
8: Welcome to Turning Point. If you're like many believers, life is feeling more urgent and unsettled these days. And Dr. David Jeremiah believes it's due to increased spiritual warfare. That's the topic of his new book and teaching series, The Battle for Your Soul, and the focus of today's lively conversation. To interview Dr. Jeremiah about the rise in spiritual warfare, here's special guest Sheila Walsh.
9: You sense it, don't you? A force in the world actively working against your peace, your family, and your faith. Well, the Bible calls this spiritual warfare. And while the reality of this unseen battle can sound intimidating, Dr. David Jeremiah wants to offer a liberating truth. You have nothing to fear in Christ. For too long, the topic of spiritual warfare has been shrouded in confusion and sensationalism. For these reasons, in the next few minutes, we cut through the noise to give you the clear, biblical perspective you need. Dr. Jeremiah will point us to Scripture, where we will discover that we are not helpless targets, but victors in Christ. He wants us to know that it's time to stop walking in fear and start living in the confidence of the one who has already overcome the world. The unseen war is real, but your victory is already secured. So, if you're ready for this fascinating discussion, help me welcome pastor, teacher, author, and my very dear friend, Dr. David Jeremiah. I'm excited about this one.
10: I can tell.
9: Over the years, I've had the privilege of interviewing you. We've talked about so many different subjects. This one seems a little more intimidating, spiritual warfare. Why did you determine to do this and at this time?
10: Because, Sheila, everywhere I've gone over these last months, it's just been so evident that this is going on. Yeah. Maybe the best way to say that, the way people will understand it is, and maybe you've said this because I know we've said it at home, something is different about what's happening right now. Yeah. Something is different. Yeah. And everybody wonders what it is. I believe that one of the things that's very different is the intensity of the enemy trying to take us out.
9: Yeah. Now, you have been preaching faithfully for many years. Have you taught on spiritual warfare before?
10: Yes, I did a series on spiritual warfare some years ago. And then when I taught the book of Ephesians, we covered it there because that's where most of it is. And we've talked about it, but not anything like the intensity with which we're dealing with it now.
9: Yeah. What I find fascinating in your teaching, you talk about biblical secrets of spiritual warfare. Why do you call them secrets?
10: Well, they're not secrets because nobody can figure them out. They're secrets because they've not been revealed.
9: Wow.
10: You know, in the Bible, oftentimes the secret is something that has not yet been revealed. Like in the New Testament, you have the introduction of the church, but it was unknown in the Old Testament. It was a secret in the Old Testament. This is a secret. And, you know, the Bible tells us that there are things we should know about spiritual warfare, mm-hmm. and they're secrets to most people, but after we get done with this, they won't be secrets anymore.
9: Excellent. I can't wait. Now, you talk in your teaching, you've got four specific areas: the war zone, the war, the weapons, and the warrior.
10: Yeah.
9: So let's start with the war zone.
10: Okay. The spiritual war that we fight, though it affects our bodies, doesn't really happen in our bodies. It happens in our souls, in that immaterial part of us that's who we are, the part that goes to heaven when we die as Christians, when we're absent from the body and present with the Lord. Your soul is that part of you that's real, but oftentimes get pushed to the side because we're so intrigued with the body.
9: Why is it so important for each one of us to protect our soul?
10: Because, Sheila, the soul is the part of you that relates to God. You say, well, what about my body? Your body can't relate to God because God doesn't have a body, right? He's spirit. So if you're going to relate to God, you have to relate to him through your soul. And if you let your soul get battered, beaten, and destroyed, your relationship with God is going to suffer major hits.
9: Mm-hmm. Can your soul be possessed by anything but God?
10: You know, I think there's a veiled question there. Mm-hmm. Can we be possessed by demons or all that? And my understanding of that has always been that if you have the Holy Spirit in you, you can't be possessed by two things. The Holy Spirit possesses you when you become a Christian, but you can be obsessed by the devil.
9: Right.
10: Somebody said he may not be in your heart, but he can sit on your shoulder, you know, and he will give you grief. I don't believe it's possible for a Christian to be demon possessed, to be controlled by Satan, because the Holy Spirit is within you and he won't let that happen.
9: So that's the war zone. So let's talk about the war. In battle for your soul, you say it takes place in three different areas: the battle around you, the battle inside you, and the battle above you. Let's start with the battle around you.
10: Well, let me just first of all say, Sheila, that those three categories come from an ancient theologian by the name of Augustine, where he introduced to us the phrase, the world, the flesh, and the devil.
9: Right.
10: Those are the three enemies of every Christian: the world, the flesh, and the devil. The world is the enemy around you. The flesh is the enemy inside of you, and the devil is the enemy above you. Hmm. The enemy around you, the world, is the pressure you face because you live in this world. In Romans, it says, don't let the world squeeze you into its mold. The famous passage, Romans 12, 1 and 2. What that means is there's a system in place in this world that's different than what Christianity is. And it's opposed to Christianity. And it continually is trying to get you to live according to the tenets of that philosophy. And that's why Paul wrote, don't let that world system squeeze you into its mold. You stand strong for Christ. Don't become like the world. The world is materialism and all the things that you can see. The world cares very little for the soul. The world cares only for the things they can touch and feel and count.
9: What about the war within?
10: The war within is the flesh. And I like to say that more than anything else, the flesh is indicative of the old nature. The flesh in you is everything you were before you were a Christian. And what some people are surprised about is when you become a Christian, the flesh doesn't go away. And I always tell people, if you don't believe that, ask your husband or your wife, and they will tell you that is a true statement. The flesh, the old nature, is the part of you that wants to keep you from having victory in your life, and that's what that is.
9: And the battle above you?
10: The battle above you is Satan, and the Bible says Satan goes around like a roaring lion seeking whom he may devour, and he's got a plan for each one of us to seduce us, and he knows exactly what our weaknesses are. We're going to talk about some of the things that are useful to Satan in bringing us away from the dynamic soul God wants us to be.
9: I have to honestly say, having the privilege of reading this earlier, I think this is one of the most profound, important books that you have written in a long, long time. I read everything you write. My husband and I watch it on television, but this is so practical for the world that we are living in right now. And you say that we all face two wars, a revolutionary war of the soul and a civil war of the soul.
10: Well, I'm trying to be a little cute with that, Sheila, but the revolutionary war is the war that you have with God before you become a Christian. The Bible says when you become a Christian, you make peace with God. Before you become a Christian, you are at enmity with God. If you don't remember those days as Christians, you know you didn't love God. God loved you, but you were his enemy. When you become a Christian, you have peace with God. That's the Revolutionary War. Mm-hmm. But once you become a Christian, conflict doesn't go away. And that's a surprise to most people. I started the introduction of this book with a statement that goes like this. If God is so good, why am I doing so bad? You know, that's the way a lot of people feel. If God is in my heart, if I'm a Christian, why do I still fight all these battles that I'm fighting?
9: I love the fact that you lay out so many of the battles that we can relate to. So I want to talk about the first one is the war with pride. You call it the seedbed of sin. Why do you call pride the seedbed of sin?
10: Well, pride is the original sin. Pride is the sin of Lucifer when he said, I will be like the Most High God. He decided he didn't want to worship God. He wanted to be God. And he was thrown out of heaven with the angels and has been terrorizing us ever since. But pride is an attempt to put something else in the place of God in your life. And it is not only the original sin, it's the fundamental sin. Just about all of the other sins find their roots in pride. And you know what's interesting about pride? It's a quiet sin. It's a sin that you can have in your heart, and nobody needs to know about it unless you open your big mouth and let them find out. But pride is a very, very difficult thing for people to understand. And the Bible says to us that God does not do well with the proud. Mm. He wants us to be humble.
9: Yeah. You also talk about the battlefield of temptation. Now, even Jesus was tempted.
10: Right. You know, Sheila, a lot of times people think temptation is sin, but temptation isn't sin. It couldn't possibly be sin because Jesus was tempted three times and Jesus was perfect. Yeah. Temptation is not sin. Yielding to it is sin. You know, somebody said it this way, temptation knocks at the door. But if you unlock the door and let it in, that's the sin.
9: Right.
10: You know, sin is yielded to temptation. But temptation is fierce and it affects everybody in this room. I preached on it and I said, I always wonder if my messages are applicable to everybody in church. Today, I'm absolutely certain that everybody in church is a candidate for this message because it's about temptation.
9: You write, too, about lust. Is lust different than temptation?
10: Well, temptation is the urge to get involved in lust. Temptation is the door into lust. Lust is not fun to talk about, not easy to talk about. And it's not just sex. It's the lust of the flesh and the lust of the mind. Lust is wanting something that's not yours and seeking to take that to yourself when it doesn't belong to you. The issues that we face today, if you have a television, you know what I'm talking about. When you get a television, if you want to stay true to your faith, you have to tell them, I don't want this channel, I don't want that channel, I don't want that channel. Please don't put that channel, because those channels are filled with pornography and lustful things. Mm-hmm. And I always like to mention when this subject comes up that God in his wisdom gave us a whole chapter in the book of Genesis to help us understand how it works and what to do about it. And that's the story of Joseph in the house of Potiphar when Potiphar's wife came after him. And the Bible says he ran out of the house and she took his coat. I've told people he knew he was better off without his coat than without his character. He teaches us some really important lessons there, Sheila, because Joseph knew what he believed before the temptation came. When he was confronted with it, he said, how can I do this great wickedness and sin against God? He also knew that all sin is against God. It was sin against Potiphar. It was sin against her. It was sin against himself and his family. But ultimately, it was a sin against God. Mm-hmm. And I think sometimes when we allow this particular sin to invade our lives and invade the church, one of the reasons that happens is because we don't understand how serious it really is. And we put it down on a level, well, everybody kind of does it, you know. He's just a playboy or whatever. No, it's a serious thing. God takes note of it.
9: How do we protect ourselves and our families? Because if you listen to commercials at the moment on television, it's like, you deserve this, you deserve that. It's all about more, more, more. How do we protect our souls?
10: Well, you're talking about the materialism issues that come. It's interesting to me, I never thought about this until I wrote this book. Did you know that materialism is kind of like the major enemy? Because at the end of the book of Revelation, there's a whole chapter about the end of it, about how the markets are destroyed and how they come to an end. The Bible says this: you can't love God and mammon. And mammon is a synonym for materialism. Materialism is the love of everything you can see, feel, touch, grab, as opposed to God, who no man has ever seen, and the spiritual things that are a part of the soul. And today that's a big, big problem. And it's not just a problem in the world, it's a problem in the church. One of the things that bothers Pat today, that's a big, big problem. And it's not just a problem in the world, it's a problem in the church. One of the things that bothers pastors like me is to see God bless people with great resources, and then instead of using the resources for the things God meant them to be used for, see them get gobbled up in lifestyles and all the kinds of things that take them away from God, not close to God. So materialism is always going to be present. It's always going to be, if I can just get a little bit more, or if I can get this by the time I'm this old, and if I can do this and that. But here's the deal. Here's what the Bible says. What will it profit a man if he gains the whole world and loses his own soul? I mean, what a statement that is. And it's not just about losing your soul, like going to hell. It's losing your soul even as a Christian. You know, you can lose your soul as a Christian to materialism. You can get so caught up in the things the world wants you to do that your soul gets put on hold, and all of a sudden you look up and you don't ever know your soul because you've neglected it for so long.
9: When we look at what's on television and movies and all the stuff that's out there that would corrupt us and our families, it seems to me that you, Dr. Jeremiah, that Turning Point, that your phenomenal staff, that the programs you produce, you are shining the light of God into the darkest corners of the world.
10: Well, I think that explains all the stuff that happens to us around here. You know, when you blow a hole in the enemy's darkness, he doesn't like it. And he does everything he can to discourage you and defeat you. And that's a pretty good evidence that you might be on the right track.
9: Yeah. But we're so grateful for what you're doing. I mean, aren't you amazed by everything? Phenomenal. And you do everything on the cutting edge. Everything's the best it could possibly be. Everything brings honor to the name of the Lord. And we are so, so grateful.
10: You know, Sheila, I'm going to say a word about that, because I don't think enough emphasis is placed on excellence in the body of Christ. Yeah. We serve the King of Kings, the Lord of Heaven. If we give him, I mean, I grew up in the church. My dad was a pastor, so I know all the church stuff that happens. The point I'm trying to make is we should be honored to offer up to God the very best that we have. It won't always be perfect. God knows that. I mean, I've never preached a perfect sermon. I've never done anything that even approaches that. But it ought to be my goal to give him the best I have in what I do. And my life verse is, whatever you do, do it unto the Lord and not unto men, for you serve the Lord Christ. Yeah. And do it with all your might. Give him everything you have. And I think that's an important point to make, because we still have a lot of people who think that if it's for the church, anything's okay. But it's not okay. Now, you may be in a church where you don't have any

0: great vocalist. Give God the best one you have, you know, and do the best you can. That's, I think, what we ought to do as we serve the Lord.
1: That's honoring to the King.
0: Right.
1: Yeah.
0: And when we do what we do here, you know, this studio, this building that my son had so much a part in, and Paul, you know, I often say, this is NBC quality. Why should secularism have better equipment, better opportunities for their sordid message than we have?
1: Amen.
0: Right.
1: You talk about many battlefields for the soul. Let's talk about one that people might not think of as a battlefield, jealousy. Why is that so detrimental?
0: You know what, Sheila? Jealousy shrinks your soul.
1: Yes.
0: It just shrinks it. You get so caught up in what other people have that you wish you had. Mm. In this chapter, I talk about the different circles of jealousy. You know, for instance, I'm not jealous of any dentists that I know. You know, but my problem would be being jealous of another pastor who's a gifted orator who everybody's talking about, and they're talking about him instead of talking about me. I could be jealous of that. I must confess to you that I probably have been jealous of that over the years. I'm not now, but I have been. And I'll tell you what helps you with that more than anything else is having a good wife. Yeah. Your wife helps you with that. Amen. So what jealousy is, it's a very formal statement that I am not happy with what God has given me and how he's equipped me and how he's gifted me. I want something from somebody else. God has done more for them than he's done for me. Mm-hmm. And that's not true, no matter who you are.
1: One of the things that you teach on in this series, which I related to, and from interviews we've done in the past, I know you do too, and that is the battlefield of discouragement. Talk to us about that.
0: Well, somebody asked me one day, of all these things that Satan uses to get to you, which one does he use on you the most? And that's it, discouragement. There's an old adage about Satan was displaying all of his tools one day, and he had them all laid out in courting, and then he had this one tool over here all by itself. And someone said, well, what's that? That's discouragement. Why do you put it over there? Oh, I need to protect it. That's the most useful tool I have.
1: Wow.
0: And I think that there's a lot of truth to that. In the chapter on discouragement in this book, I tell the story of David and Absalom and how, as you guys remember, Absalom just destroyed his dad. He took the kingdom from him. And David is leaving Jerusalem, as somebody said, with a cardboard box in his hands. And he gets out, and a little ways out, he writes the words to Psalm 42. And these are the words, why are you cast down, O my soul? Hope thou in God. And three times in Psalm 42 and 43, David cries out, why are you cast down, O my soul? Has your soul ever been cast down? Have you ever been in a situation you were so discouraged you didn't know what to do next? And if you read those two Psalms, they really help you a lot. They help you to remember what God has done. He said, I remember how it was back in the days when I was going to church with all my friends. And that's kind of a modern translation, but that's what he said. And discouragement can be used to just take you out of the game completely. It can shut you down. Mm-hmm. And I know that that's happened to people that I'm acquainted with. One of the great illustrations of that is the man Charles Haddon Spurgeon, one of the greatest preachers of all time. He used to suffer such tremendous bouts of discouragement, he'd be taken away from his church for 3 months at a time. He'd go to the French Riviera to just try to get better so he could come back. And, you know, the guy was only 57 when he died, so it's not an age issue. He was a middle-aged man. He was so effective that when he preached on Sunday, they printed his sermon on the front page of the London Times on Monday, his whole sermon. But he got discouraged. He got so discouraged, he didn't know if he could keep going.
1: So let me ask you, you work so hard, we know that. So you wake up and it's Sunday morning and you know you have to preach and you feel discouraged. What do you do?
0: Well, you know what? If you'd asked me that 2 or 3 years ago, I wouldn't give you the same answer that I'm giving you right now, because I've had some moments like that these last months. When I got myelitis on Labor Day in 23, I didn't preach for a couple of months. Then I tried to preach and ended up preaching from a chair, which just destroyed me. I couldn't. My wife thought it was great, but I couldn't stand it. And then I got to be able to stand up and preach. But the disease that I have has a very unpredictable cycle. Some days you're going to feel really good, but you might have some days you don't feel bad. It's incredible how Satan keeps track of that and makes as many of those days as Sunday as he can.
1: Wow.
0: And I've had a lot of Sundays when I would wake up and think, there's just no way. But you know what? When you step and you believe God and you trust him and you walk forward, it's one of the most amazing experiences. I actually told people there have been Sundays over the last 2.5 years where I felt like I was standing in the pulpit, but I wasn't preaching. I was standing over watching me preach because I wasn't even aware sometimes of how I was doing it. I knew there was no way to do it, but God helped me. And, you know, some of the victories we've had, Sheila, I went to preach in Myrtle Beach when I was still in a chair. And in order for me to do this, they would bring a pulpit out here, and the pulpit would have to have an opening in it so when you sat at the pulpit, your knees could go under the pulpit, and you could get close enough so the pulpit could help you. And I went to Myrtle Beach, and they took me out on the platform. I looked, and the pulpit was solid in the back. There was no place for my knees. If I was going to use my notes, I was going to be doing this. And I just said, wow. What do I do? I didn't hear any voices, but I stood up, and I've been standing up ever since that happened. And you know what? I preach 3 sermons every weekend within a 24-hour period. And I preach between 37 and 42 minutes every time I preach. So it isn't, you know, normal. What we do is not normal. Now, I don't eat dinner on Sunday until about 3 o'clock because I'm so tired. But the Lord gives me the strength to do that, and it's what I live for. I live for that. I live for it because I love so much to do what God's called me to do.
1: So we've talked about some of the battles that we fight. Let's talk about who we fight. There is a very real devil, but he's not some cartoon character in a red costume with a pitchfork, is he?
0: No. Sheila, here's a good way to illustrate that. If somebody said to you, who is the opposite of God? Many of you would say, Satan. Well, Satan isn't the opposite of God. He was created by God. He can't be his opposite. He's not even on the table with God. He's not even in the world with God. He is subject to God, but he's powerful. And he's not anybody to take for granted. You have to understand that he has a strategy for your soul. And if he was bold enough to tempt the Lord Jesus Christ in the wilderness, he's not going to worry about you or me. He will feel very confident coming after any of us.
2: Well, this is part one of the 2 days of discussion with Sheila Walsh about the new book, The Battle for Your Soul. Very important to me because as I look around today, I see people who spend hours in building their body and almost no time working on their soul. So let me ask you a question. How's your soul doing? And if you feel a little bit ragged in your answer, remember, there's always something you can do about it. The Bible is filled with information to help you build the strength of your soul. That's what this whole series is about. That's why I'm here every day, Monday through Friday. And that's why tomorrow we'll finish up our discussion of this whole series from the brand new book, The Battle for Your Soul. You get a copy of this book from a bookstore. The bookstores carry this book and you'll be able to get it on the 6th of October, coming up just a few days from now. And by simply sending a gift of any size to Turning Point and asking for your copy. 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

0: On June 12, 1987, standing before the Brandenburg Gate in a divided Berlin, Reagan issued a direct challenge to Soviet leader Mikhail Gorbachev. "Mr. Gorbachev, tear down this wall." The Berlin Wall was more than concrete and barbed wire. It represented a system that restricted movement, divided families, and denied millions the freedoms Americans often take for granted. Reagan refused to treat that division as permanent. He understood that free nations must be willing to identify the difference between liberty and oppression, and have the courage to say so. 2 years later, the Berlin Wall fell. Freedom survives when people refuse to accept tyranny as inevitable. So when freedom is challenged today, will we have the courage to defend it with the same clarity?
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2: The hottest hell is reserved for the people who knew the most. That is why, beloved, it is such a fearful thing to be an apostate. 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
3: Welcome to Grace to You with John MacArthur here on Faith Talk Detroit. Dr. James Montgomery Boyce said this about God's judgment. He said, "With God, we deal not with the imperfection of human justice, but with the perfection of divine justice. We deal with the one to whom not only actions, but also thoughts and intentions are visible. Sensing this truth, we therefore resist God's justice and deny its reality in every way we can." Well, that pretty well describes the world today. People give no thought to being judged by their Creator. But as John MacArthur will show you today, we are all without excuse before a holy, just God. And John unpacks what that means and how you can escape the judgment that is coming. As John continues his study, simply titled, Without Excuse. And with today's lesson, here's John.
2: Let's look at the Word of God together in Romans chapter 2. We want to continue our examination of the principles of judgment as they appear in the first 16 verses of this chapter. It says in verse 12, "Those who sinned without law shall perish, and their punishment will be a perishing, a damnation, for they have sinned against God. But it will be a lesser judgment than group 2. Look at group 2 in verse 12. "As many as have sinned in the law shall be judged by the law." What does it mean, "as many as have sinned in the law"? This refers to those who received the special revelation, those who had the Word of God, particularly Israel and anyone who's attached to them who knew the truth of God, those who heard the prophets, those who read the law and the holy writings, those who had the special revelation. It refers to people today who sit in the church, people who know the truth, people who are in a Christian society or Christian environment. They will be judged according to greater light and greater privilege and greater liability. Jesus said in Matthew 11, "How much greater will be the punishment of Chorazin and Bethsaida and Capernaum, because in those places Jesus walked and lived and did his miracles. It'll be more tolerable for Sodom and Gomorrah and for Tyre and Sidon in the day of judgment than it will be for those cities." Why? Because they knew so much more. And the greater perishing will belong to them. They'll be judged by the law. That refers to final judgment. They'll be judged in accord with full knowledge of God's law. So God is very fair. He's very fair. The hottest hell is reserved for the people who knew the most. That is why, beloved, it is such a fearful thing to be an apostate. It is such a fearful thing to know the truth and constantly turn your back on it. You would be better off eternally if you never knew than to know and turn your back. But God is fair, and he will judge those without law as without law, and those with law as with law.

0: Now, immediately at this point, Paul knows the Jew is going to ask a question. He's going to say this. Now, wait a minute, Paul. We who have been the guardians of the law, we who have been the agents by which God has revealed the law, we who have written it and rewritten it and preserved it, we should have the higher honor, not the greater condemnation. We who have possessed the law should be protected from God's wrath. And some people today would join and say, yeah, I've been going to church all my life. I've been trying to be religious. I bought a Bible. I'm trying to be religious. I mean, how can we be condemned? We've been the religious ones. We've preserved the law. Some are going to say, I've taught in seminary. I've taught in seminary all my career. I've prepared men to go out and serve in churches. Of course, seminaries that don't believe the Bible, and churches that don't either. But we've been religious. We've been connected to Christianity. I mean, it's us. I mean, you know us, the religious folks. Paul replies in verse 13, For not the hearers of the law are just before God, but the what? The doers of the law shall be justified. Now, the word for hearers is not the usual word. It is not the normal word akouo, which is the normal word to hear, but it is akroates. And it's used specifically of pupils who hear because they're constantly in the educational process. Vincent, I think, is a good translation of it. Those whose business is hearing. And that is exactly what the Jews did in the synagogues, didn't they? They heard and heard and heard and heard. It was read to them week after week after week after week after week. It was explained to them, and they were literally professional hearers. But it is not to the ones who make it their business to do the hearing, it is to the ones who make it their business to do the doing that justification comes. It is not performance, beloved. It is possession. God's law does not protect. The more you know God's law, the more it intensifies the consequence, unless it is obeyed. And here's a terrible frustration because you can't obey it in your own strength. And so he literally backs them into a corner, you see. I mean, you're constantly hearing, but you don't do it. So there is a judicial verdict against you. But the one who does, verse 13, the doer of the law, shall be justified, not the hearer. So God requires perfect obedience. God requires a manifestation of righteousness, but no one can do that. Thus, the law is meant to drive us to a point of desperation where we turn to God for the power to do what we otherwise couldn't do. So the question the Jew might ask is answered. Doesn't do you a bit of good to have it unless you do it. It just intensifies your guilt. Because only the one who does it is justified. And that's a judicial verdict there. Are you ready for the second question? Here it comes. Now, this is the question asked by the Gentile or the pagan or the one who didn't have the law. He's going to say, Now, wait a minute. We never had the law. And if we never had the law, how in the world can we be condemned for not obeying it? Fair question? The Jew says this, we are exempt because of special favor. God says no. The Gentile says we are exempt because of ignorance. Is that right? What about that pagan? What about that heathen who never saw the law of God, never read the scripture, never heard the gospel? Can you condemn somebody for not obeying the written word? I mean, after all, in Romans 4:15, it says, where no law is, there is no transgression. And in Romans 5:13, it says, for until the law, sin was in the world, but sin is not imputed when there is no law. And in Romans 7:7, what shall we say then? Is the law sin? God forbid. Nay, I had not known sin but by the law. So if there is no transgression when there's no law, and there's no knowledge of sin when there's no law, how can we be responsible when we don't have the written law? And a lot of people ask that question. Does God hold people responsible who have never heard the written law of God? Let's find out the answer. Verse 14. For when the heathen, or pagan, Gentiles, ethne, who have not the law, that is the written law now, keep that in mind, the written law, they don't have that. When they do by nature the things contained in the law, these having not the law are a law unto themselves, who show the work of the law written in their hearts, their conscience also bearing witness, and their thoughts the meanwhile accusing or else excusing one another. Now, what is he saying? He's saying simply this. You do not have to have the written law to be responsible. For you have a law within you, manifest in your behavior, manifest in your conscience, and manifest in your thinking patterns. There are four great reasons why the heathen are lost. Here they come. Reason number one. Creation. Creation. Go back to chapter one and we'll pick up a thought from verse 18. The wrath of God is revealed from heaven against all ungodliness and all unrighteousness of men. Now you see, it is not just the religious men, it is not just the people with the law of God, it is all men, all men, all men. The wrath of God is revealed against all of the ungodliness and all of the unrighteousness of all men. Whether they had the written law or not, why? Because they hold the truth. How do they hold the truth? Verse 19, that which may be known about God is manifest in them. How is it manifest in them? Well, God has shown it unto them. Well, how did he show it unto them? For the invisible things of him from the, what? Creation of the world are clearly seen, so that they are without excuse. So from chapter one, we learn the first reason why the heathen are lost. Creation. They can look around them and know there's a God. They can look around them and perceive that he is supernatural, and that he is more powerful than any being that they know of in their dimension. And so they are responsible because they hold that knowledge. But now as we come to chapter 2, we find the three remaining reasons why the heathen are lost and why we have to send missionaries to reach them. Verse 14, and the word is conduct. First, they're lost because of creation. Secondly, because of conduct. For when the heathen, who have not the law, do by nature or do naturally the things contained in the law, these, though they don't have the law, become a law unto themselves. In other words, they don't have an outside law, but they have an internal law that makes them a law unto themselves, and it is manifest in their conduct. Now, when the heathen do by nature the things contained in the law, indicates that it does occur. When they do it, And it is a common occurrence. Pagans naturally do things that are written in God's law. Did you know that? Without ever reading God's law. Their conduct, listen to this now, their conduct proves they know what is right and wrong. Their conduct proves that there is available within them, residing in them, the law of God. We see it in our humanitarianism. And the humanitarianism and the justice around the world, even in very obscure and isolated peoples. Sometimes it's warped, but in any society you ever see, you will find some of those heathen exercising things which they do naturally that are in direct line with God's law. And they therefore show that that law is in them. The Stoics said that in the universe there were certain laws operative which a man broke at his own peril. And the Stoics, who were utterly pagan philosophers, said they are the laws of health, the laws of morality, and the laws governing life and living. And the Stoics called all of these laws thusis, which means nature. They said men are to live kata thusin. They are to live according to what is natural. The Stoics actually said that these laws were natural to man. You see, man can recognize that there is a right, that there is a code of ethics. The very fact that man has a guilty conscience is because he violates the very code of ethics that's in him. There's a sense of right and wrong. And when men naturally do something that lines up with the law of God, and they do it all the time, they show that the law of God is written in them. The unregenerate world, you see, does do relative human good. They do not do good in terms of spiritual righteousness. They do not do good in terms of good that is based on the right motive, because nothing is truly good unless it is done for the glory of God, right? But they do good in a relative human sense. And when they do that, they show the law of God at work, though unwritten, at work in their heart. They will do good in the right manner if not for the right motive. Yeah, man is totally depraved. In the sense that he cannot do anything that is righteously good or that is good toward God or that is good as revealing God. But he can do a man kind of good. But every time he does that, he proves that there is a law within him that points to that as good. Are the heathen lost? Yes. Can they claim ignorance? No. First, because of creation. It is around them, and they can perceive within their own minds God in that creation. And secondly, because of their conduct, they prove that there's a law within them. Now, this may shock you. Basically, if you look at it simply from the standpoint of general human good, most people are outside the prisons, right? It's the few that are inside. What does this mean? This does not mean that man is basically good. He is depraved. But there is in him a sense of rightness that keeps him from being as bad as he possibly could be. And that is the law of God within him. Now, extending the thought, let's look at a third reason why the heathen are lost, and that is conscience. And this is part of that same concept in verse 14, but it's in verse 15. They not only reveal the work of the law within them by their conduct when they do naturally the things that are in, but they also reveal the law of God written in their hearts, when their conscience functions in bearing testimony. And stop there for a minute. And we all know what conscience is. The word simply means co-knowledge. And I guess we could say that it means co-knowledge with oneself. The etymology of the word basically comes, whether it's in Greek or Latin or English, from the same root. The idea is to know along with. And conscience is sort of that thing in you that knows along with you what's right. It refers to a person's inner sense of right and wrong, the moral consciousness that pronounces judgment on thoughts and attitudes and speech and deeds. You know, I remember reading about a tribe in Africa that had a very interesting process to determine who was guilty of something. When there was some stealing that had gone on in the tribe, they would line all of the men up, because stealing was normally done by men. And they would go along, and they would ask them if they did it. And they would say yes or no. And then they would, after having said it, ask them to stick their tongue out. At which time they took a hot knife and placed it on the tongue. If there was saliva on the tongue, the knife would be removed without a problem. If there was no saliva on the tongue, the knife would stick and burn its way through their tongue. And they could always tell who the liar was because he had no saliva. What makes your saliva dry up when you do something wrong? There's a conscience in you. There's a thought process in you that knows right and knows wrong and deals with you when you violate it. It's like when you cheat and you live in this constant state of fear of being found out. That's conscience. Conscience responds to the internal norm. And I would say in the Christian, of course, conscience is tremendously intensified because you not only have that basic law within you, but you have also the law of Christ from His Word added to the normal in natural law, and the compounding of that even excites the conscience more to respond. And Paul listened to his conscience. Several times he said, "My conscience bears witness," didn't he? In other words, he was saying, "My conscience agrees with me that I'm doing right, that my heart is pure." The Bible also suggests that your conscience can become scarred. And scar tissue has no feeling. That's why Paul in Romans tells us, do not violate your conscience. Don't violate your conscience. In other words, he's talking about Christian liberty, and he says, if somebody tells you it's okay to do that, but your conscience says don't do that, then don't do it, even though it is okay, because if you get in the habit of violating your conscience, you're gonna scar something that you desperately need to protect you.
1: 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Now for the entire Grace to You staff, I'm Phil Johnson. Be back tomorrow as John MacArthur unpacks one of life's most sobering facts, that one day God will judge everyone. 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
12: With SRN News, I'm Bob Agnew in Washington. As the Supreme Court prepares to kick off its new term next week, the justices face an increasingly pessimistic American public. 34% of U.S. adults, responding to a new Gallup poll, say they approve of the job the High Court is doing. That's on par with a 33% who said that back in July the court ended its last term, and a record low in the history of Gallup's polling on this question. An urgent search is underway today for one person still missing after a medical helicopter crash off of California's Catalina Island. Two people are confirmed dead, two hospitalized after the crash. A fifth person has not been found so far. Another Trump-Gavin Newsom showdown is underway. Newsom says California agencies must refer to the technology as artificial intelligence, not super intelligence, as President Trump insists at the federal level. On Wall Street right now, the Dow doing better. It's up by 12 points. This is SRN News.
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9: This afternoon, expect a dense cloud cover with a few showers, reaching a high of 80. Tonight, anticipate periods of rain with a low of 56. Tomorrow, there will be some early morning rain, followed by mostly cloudy skies and cooler temperatures with a high of 66. I'm meteorologist Jason Katarina on Faith Talk 1500 and 101.5 FM, online at faithtalkdetroit.com.
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2: Need a word from God? 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
3: If thou shalt confess with thy mouth the Lord Jesus, and that's your vow, that's your statement of faith, and shall believe in thine heart that God hath raised him from the dead, thou shalt be saved. The point of it is, it's not just what the mouth says, it's what the heart believes, friend. And he says they must be brought into agreement. For with the heart, man believeth unto righteousness. Now you don't believe with your mouth, you say it with your mouth. And with the mouth, confession is made unto salvation. So don't say it with your mouth until your heart is singing a duet with you.
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5: Ronald Reagan understood that freedom sometimes requires more than quiet diplomacy. It requires moral clarity. On June 12, 1987, standing before the Brandenburg Gate in a divided Berlin, Reagan issued a direct challenge to Soviet leader Mikhail Gorbachev. "Mr. Gorbachev, tear down this wall." The Berlin Wall was more than concrete and barbed wire. It represented a system that restricted movement, divided families, and denied millions the freedoms Americans often take for granted. Reagan refused to treat that division as permanent. He understood that free nations must be willing to identify the difference between liberty and oppression, and have the courage to say so. 2 years later, the Berlin Wall fell. Freedom survives when people refuse to accept tyranny as inevitable. So when freedom is challenged today, will we have the courage to defend it with the same clarity?
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0: Welcome to Truth for Life, where today we begin a study in 1 Timothy. The Apostle Paul wrote this letter to offer his young protege some guidance, and while his instructions address the responsibilities of pastoral care, Alistair Begg notes it's advice all of us would be wise to heed.
1: Now, if you'll take your Bibles and turn with me to 1 Timothy chapter 5. Do not rebuke an older man harshly, but exhort him as if he were your father. Treat younger men as brothers, older women as mothers, and younger women as sisters with absolute purity. Give proper recognition to those widows who are really in need. But if a widow has children or grandchildren, these should learn, first of all, to put their religion into practice by caring for their own family and so repaying their parents and grandparents, for this is pleasing to God. The widow who is really in need and left all alone puts her hope in God and continues night and day to pray and to ask God for help. But the widow who lives for pleasure is dead even while she lives. Give the people these instructions too, so that no one may be open to blame. If anyone does not provide for his relatives and especially for his immediate family, he has denied the faith and is worse than an unbeliever. No widow may be put on the list of widows unless she is over 60, has been faithful to her husband, and is well known for her good deeds, such as bringing up children, showing hospitality, washing the feet of the saints, helping those in trouble, and devoting herself to all kinds of good deeds. As for younger widows, do not put them on such a list, for when their sensual desires overcome their dedication to Christ, they want to marry. Thus they bring judgment on themselves because they have broken their first pledge. Besides, they get into the habit of being idle and going about from house to house, and not only do they become idlers, but also gossips and busybodies, saying things they ought not to. So I counsel younger widows to marry, to have children, to manage their homes, and to give the enemy no opportunity for slander. Some have, in fact, already turned away to follow Satan. If any woman who is a believer has widows in her family, she should help them and not let the church be burdened with them, so that the church can help those widows who are really in need. Amen. Now, last time at the end of chapter 4, we noted that Paul was giving instructions to Timothy, a series of imperatives concerning how he was to conduct his life and doctrine. Very, very important, Paul has made clear that the people of God would know how they should conduct themselves in the household of faith. That's the 15th verse of chapter 3. Not only should the gathered group have a grasp of the principles, but Timothy, as a young pastor, must himself have a clear understanding of his duty and his role and the variety of his responsibilities. And we may well be helped by recognizing that in the original letter, there were no chapter breaks, such as we find in the English text before us this morning. So in other words, there was no pause between the 16th verse of chapter 4 and the instruction which comes in the first verse of chapter 5. In other words, Paul is continuing his personal instructions to Timothy in the role of pastoral ministry. And here, in these opening two verses, he instructs Timothy on the way in which he should treat various age groups within the congregation. First of all, how he should treat an older man. Well, when rebuke or admonition is called for, as inevitably it will be called for example, when he gets to chapter 6, he is urging Timothy to rebuke those who have become rich in the present world and are tempted to place undue importance in what they have managed to accrue financially. Many of those individuals will be older men. As a result of having lived longer and worked harder, perhaps, they are now in a position of financial stability and security, and Timothy is to make sure, indeed to command them in their riches, that they don't put their hope in that. Well, when he does so, he is to do it in a way that is not harsh. So in other words, it is not that he is to step back from the role of admonition. It is not that he is to distance himself from the uncomfortableness that is involved in having to speak to someone in that way. But rather, when he does so, there needs to be restraint and there needs to be genuine affection. It is unbecoming for a young minister like Timothy to issue severe reprimands to a gentleman older than himself. And as I think about my own relationship with my father, I can think of only one occasion when I have admonished him about any particular and specific instance. And I remember the sense of uncomfortableness that I felt. And the one thing I wanted to assure him of was my genuine affection and my desire to be submissive to him, even though I felt it necessary to speak as I did. Younger men are just to be treated like brothers. If you have brothers, you know what that means. It needs no application. How do your brothers treat you? They say, yo. They say, hey. They say, come on. They say, let's go. They say, quit it. They say, get off. They say all those things. That's how it's supposed to be. Older women, you should treat them in the way in which you treat your mom. How do you treat your mother? You don't forget her birthday. And so on. Now, Paul is not exhorting Timothy to do something that he was unfamiliar with himself. We find this, for example, in the 16th chapter of Romans in verse 13, where in giving instructions to the congregation, he says, greet Rufus, chosen in the Lord, and his mother, who has been a mother to me. So Paul himself had exercised the same approach in moving amongst the congregation. There were older women, and when he looked at these women, he viewed them through the eyes of motherhood. And that gave to him a measure of respect, it gave to him deference, it gave to him a sense of the appropriate. And in seeking to operate with a similar sense of appropriateness in relationship to younger women, he says you should treat younger women as you treat your sisters, with absolute purity. Phillips paraphrases it, and treat younger women as sisters and as nothing more. And you get the point. It is absolutely clear. You don't need to be a genius to work it out. The purity to which he is referred in verse 12, he now gives expression to in the most practical terms at the end of the second verse of chapter 5. George Knight, commentating on this, says, Paul, with perceptive realism, gives this special word of caution for the situation where a pastor is called on to deal personally and privately with younger women. It is absolutely crucial that such an individual guards against any development or even any suggestion of improper interest or improper intimacy. And that means all kinds of things in practical expression. But it does set a hedge around the idea of pastors counseling one-on-one with women, not in crisis situations, but in prolonged situations. Wisdom would say, I don't think so. And indeed, when Paul gives instruction as to how those younger women are supposed to find out about loving their husbands, caring for their children, providing in various ways, to whom does he give the responsibility of the instruction? To the older women in the church. It may not mean that they are older chronologically, but it means those who are mature, those who are spiritually understanding the truth, they are the ones who are to deal with this. And across the country, and across the world, many a disaster would have been averted by pastors paying straightforward and careful attention to the opening two verses of chapter 5. Now, he then goes to a prolonged treatment of a subject that may at first appear to be at least at arm's length to us, the issue of widows in the church. I don't want to ask how many of you are widows or have been widowed, but there are a number in the church. I won't embarrass you by asking you to identify yourself. But the very fact of acknowledging that means that in a congregation as ours, albeit a younger congregation in terms of average age, this is not something that we are removed from. And certainly as we continue to grow together, it is something that we will continually deal with. in addressing the subject, we should notice, first of all, that the supporting of widows was a matter of priority from the very outset of the church. In Acts chapter 6, you will remember that the apostles say it's not right for us to leave the ministry of the word of God and prayer to the serving of tables and the dealing with the distribution of food. And what had given the occasion of that discussion and decision was the fact that certain widows were not getting their daily allotment of food in the way and in the time frame that they felt was justifiable. Now, the reason that the church made it such a priority is because the church understood that one of the classic ways in which religious expression was going to be seen was in the matter of caring for widows. For example, if you turn to James chapter 1, James, the brother of Jesus, makes this perfectly clear in the 27th verse. You want to know what pure and undefiled religion is? He says, religion that God our Father accepts as pure and faultless is this, to look after orphans and widows in their distress and to keep oneself from being polluted by the world. So he's already been exhorting them about practical godliness, and we're now seeing one of the ways in which this practical godliness is expressed. The immediacy of the subject, the existential element of it, if you like, is such that I do not believe that what we have here in 1 Timothy 5 is a manual for dealing with widows in a local church, that you can simply pick up chapter 5, walk it across the centuries and across the geography, lay it down on Parkside Church or any other church for that matter, and say, okay, this is it. There are principles that we're about to discover, but in terms of the actuality of what he's dealing with, remember that he's dealing with a specific historic incident within the context of the city of Ephesus. However, we're going to discover that there are principles concerning organization, the necessity of genuine pastoral care, and the need for wisdom in discriminating where real need lies. Well, let's just go through the material if we can. I've written four headings in my notes, which I'll mention to you as I go along. First of all, widows in need. Widows in need are widows indeed. Okay? Not trying to be cute, that's what he's saying. In verse 3, give proper recognition to those widows who are really in need. He ends it in the 16th verse with the exact same expression. I am talking, he says, about those who are really in need. Now, we need be in no doubt as to what this means because he delineates it in the text. These women who are really in need have, or don't have, any means of support. They have no prospect of marriage, and they have no other basis for hope than hope in God that he will provide for them. And indeed, they display their dependence upon God by the constancy of their prayers. You'll see that there in verse 5. And they continue night and day to pray and to ask God for help, because there's no social services. There's no place where you go and put your card through a window. There is nothing for them. They have nobody that brings home a paycheck. They have no one to whom they may look. They have no source of income at all. And all they can do is on a daily basis say, oh God, you declare that a sparrow falls to the ground and you know it. You've told me that the hairs of my head are numbered, that my name is graven on the palms of your hands. Oh God, show yourself to be a father to the fatherless and a carer for the widow. Now, in contrast to that obvious dependency, we have the merry widow in verse 6. The widow, the indulgent widow. And Paul introduces her so that there would be a classic contrast. The widow who lives for pleasure is dead even while she's living. This woman's life is marked by indulgence rather than by dependence. She's living for pleasure. The details of her hedonistic lifestyle are not given to us. They're not mentioned. I have a picture of this woman. I don't want to describe her, but I meet her with frequency. And she jangles when she walks. And she looks like she's really living it up. And when you get a few of these merry widows jingle-jangling around a congregation, then it's going to be a peculiar challenge for the kind of widow exemplified in Anna in the Christmas story in Luke chapter 2, the lady who, following her marriage for 7 years, was widowed for the interim period of time and was now 84 years of age, and she had committed herself to the temple worship, and night and day she engaged in prayers. And while Anna was, if you like, buried in the temple, to all intents and purposes, from an outside gaze, dead to the world, there were all the merry widows jingling and jangling their way around Jerusalem and apparently living it up. Well, says Paul, I just want you to understand that the widow who lives for pleasure is actually dead. She just exists. Now, I can't resist the temptation to point out that this is a principle which runs through the whole of the Bible, that there is a definite distinction between existence and life. Otherwise, why would Jesus say to walking, moving, living, breathing individuals, I have come that you might have life? Now, what's the obvious answer? Well, go to somebody else, because I have life. No. And that you might have it in all of its fullness. He was talking about that encounter of God when a man or a woman is born again. Unless a man is born again, John 3:3, he cannot see the kingdom of God. He cannot enter the kingdom of God. And a number of folks who are now involved in religious pursuits are the walking dead. And this is why your mind has gone. You have been confronted by the fact that you are merely existing. Your life is not all that you anticipated it should be. You do not have an understanding of why you exist, where you're going, or what is about to happen to you should you die. And someone has suggested to you that if you would involve yourself in religious activities or in Christian pursuits, then existence plus religious activity will equal life. And you've been trying that, and you're as dead as you always were. In fact, you're even more miserable than you were before you tried this approach. Because when you were thinking of trying it, it held out hope to you. But now that you have begun it, it is hopeless. And you have identified the fact that your mere physical existence, devoid of the reality of God's liberating power within your life, has left you pretty wretched. And I can explain exactly why that is. It's because you're dead. Well, what are you saying to yourself? You're saying, well, I'll do something about it. Like what? Did you ever see a dead person do something about it? Dead people don't do anything about it. Dead people just lie there. So if the widow is dead, even though she's jangling around the mall, how is she going to be made alive? The same way that any of us are made alive. When God comes by His Spirit, opens our eyes to the fact of our deadness, speaks in to the very emptiness of our human existence, and in the great mystery, as the Word of God is made clear to us, our eyes are opened and our ears are unstopped, and suddenly the lights go on and we find ourselves crying out, Lord, I believe. Help me with the bits I don't believe yet. We find ourselves crying out with the Philippian jailer, Lord, what am I supposed to do to be saved? And the answer comes, if you believe on the Lord Jesus Christ, you will be saved. Now that's just a little bit in passing there. I didn't want to miss the opportunity to note the distinction between the living dead. The dreadful twilight zone of religious observance devoid of life. Okay, the widows in need are the widows indeed, as opposed to those who have other means of support. This is reinforced by the second thing I wrote in my notes, and it's this: if our Christianity doesn't work at home, it doesn't work. If our Christianity doesn't work at home, it doesn't work. Because home is where it's at. Home is where we're known. Amongst our family is where the deal is. That's where they see you, in the morning, in the night, in the middle of the day. You can't run and you can't hide in there. So if your Christianity doesn't work in the house, it doesn't work. I don't care how good a preacher you are. I don't care what you do. If it doesn't work there, it doesn't work. Now, why do I say this? Well, because that's the point that he's making. Look at verse 4. If a widow has children or grandchildren, these, namely children or grandchildren, should learn, first of all, to put their religion into practice. Now remember, in chapter 4, he exhorted the people in relationship to training themselves in godliness. Well, let me tell you, one of the ways in which your godliness will be manifested, it will be manifested in the fact that you put your godliness into practice, and you do so by caring for your own family. If a widow has children or grandchildren, then it is primarily their duty to show the genuineness of their religion in their own homes by repaying their parents for what has been done for them. Isn't that what it says? Repaying their parents. But this strikes me with real impetus this week. I'm not so sure that there isn't express instruction here about how it's supposed to be. Because when you get married, by and large, you have no money. Then you get a little bit of money, and it's a parabola. That's mathematical. And then it goes down the other side, and then you have no money at all. So you try and get some money, you get it together, then you pay for everything. You pay for everything. Shoes, jackets, education, everything. Prams, cribs, trips, everything. Then you have no money. And while you're coming down on the far side of the curve, the Smith Barney guys are talking to you when you're watching the golf tournaments, giving you a really bad feeling because you don't have enough money now to give to these people, dependents, all the stuff that you already gave to them. I am not doing that. I decided this week. I mean, I haven't told the girls yet. But there is going to come a day when I'm coming like this, and one of the two of them is buying me breakfast in Denny's. I don't care. They are buying because they are going to repay their dad. I am buying everything at the moment. Do you realize how well off I would be? Goodness gracious.
0: 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We'll hear more about caring for widows tomorrow. As we begin our study of the Apostle Paul's first letter to Timothy, we are recommending a resource today, a brand new release from Alistair. It's a verse-by-verse study through Paul's second letter to Timothy. The title is Guarding the Truth. When Paul wrote his letters, believers were facing growing pressure to compromise the gospel message, to divert from all that Jesus had taught. So it's not all that different from what we see happening in the church today. And this means that these letters to Timothy remain particularly relevant and important for us as believers to study. Guarding the Truth is a Bible study booklet. It's written as a companion to the ESV text. 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I'm Bob Lapine. We are glad you have studied the Bible with us today. In caring for widows or for those in need, how much of the responsibility falls to the church or the family or to the widow herself? Are the expectations different now from when Paul wrote his letter? Tomorrow, we'll think through these questions together. The Bible teaching of Alistair Begg is furnished by Truth for Life, where the learning is for living.

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3: 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The Holy Spirit, Jesus said in John's Gospel, has come to tell the world about Him. I'm paraphrasing that. He will not speak of Himself, but He will teach you all things concerning Me.
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4: Hey, I'm very excited to promote this new book by Dr. Tim LaHaye, not only a mentor of mine, but a precious friend, a man who encouraged me to write books. 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
2: On today's edition of Real Life Radio, Pastor Jack continues his series now called The Book of Ephesians and a message titled, We Have Been Chosen in Christ, Part 1. Ephesians is a letter the Apostle Paul wrote from prison to the church in Ephesus, showing every believer who they really are in Christ. And right here, Paul tells us something amazing, that before God ever made the world, He chose us. You see, that's a truth that we can hardly take in if you think about it. It means our place with God isn't based on how good we are, how good looking we are, or even how much we've messed up. He chose us out of His own love. And that, well, it's the most secure thing we could ever hold on to. So today, Pastor Jack reminds us that God sees us as holy and blameless, even when we don't feel that way. The closer we get to His light, the harder it is to see past our own flaws and shortcomings. But God doesn't focus on our mistakes. Instead, He sees something much greater. He sees the work that Christ has done in our lives. Now with his message called We Have Been Chosen in Christ, Part 1, here's pastor and Bible teacher Jack Hibbs.
3: God knows everything, and man has the choice to decide, and that is a serious thing. It says before the foundation, this word before, listen, jot this down, it's a fantastic word. In the English, it's the word before. But listen to this. In the Greek, in its original writing, it's the word pro, P-R-O. It's pronounced like that too. And it means prior to, or in priority of. It means in front of everything else, above everything else, and before everything else. Now listen to this. He says, just as He chose us in Him, that is in Christ, before, priority one, He chose us tops, before He ever made the world. When God made the world, He had already put you on top of His list. Isn't that a trip? Before I did all these things, I made you priority one on what I was doing, why I was doing. Man, the next time you think you're just nothing, you need to realize this. You are before everything according to God. He put you in front of everything in His creation. Before all the world's foundations were laid, Charles Spurgeon said, you've heard this before, he says, I'm so glad that God chose me before the foundations of the world were ever laid, because He sure wouldn't have chosen me after I was born. And you know, sometimes we feel like that, and that's not theologically correct, but we know what he's saying. But listen, being His child,

0: tonight, God's child is the most secure, precious thing that you can experience. He never unselects you. He never unsaves you. He never unchooses you. You are either chosen in Christ or you're not chosen in Christ. And if you're chosen in Christ, you're probably saying tonight, number one, oh man, am I glad. Number two, you might be saying, I'm not sure if I am. Number three is, hey, I'd like to accept Christ and be sure about this. Every one of those three hearts, and it may be representative in this room tonight, God has chosen you. Or else you wouldn't think those thoughts. The person that's not chosen could care less and never thinks about it, maybe argues about it, but won't think about it seriously. Just to bring a little bit more security into our soul, Malachi chapter 3, verse 6, the Lord says, "For I am the Lord and I do not change, therefore you are not consumed." I'm the Lord, I don't change, and for that reason you're not going to burn. I like that. Thank you, God, you do not change. Isn't it funny? And then all the wacko theologians running around are trying to change the Bible. Trying to massage it and change it and make it say something else. Hey, man, I'm glad he doesn't change. God doesn't change. Consider this. We have our free moral agency. That's what it's called within us that we can choose. And we enjoy it. In Joshua chapter 24, verse 15... Joshua 24:15, Joshua in that incredible moment there, standing amongst all the people, he says, "And if it seems evil to you to serve the Lord, choose for yourselves this day whom you will serve." What did he say? Choose. It's choice. Yes, we do choose. We respond to God's offer. And that's a critical thing. Because our decisions will always produce a response. Listen, Jesus says, "If I be lifted up on the cross, I will draw all men to myself." We covered this a couple weeks ago. The world's got to look at the cross. The Bible says that God is not willing that any should perish, but that all should come to repentance. Did you hear that? God doesn't want anybody to die and go to hell. The Bible says that God weeps over the death of the wicked. Why? He loves them. So why do people go there? They've exercised their choosing, their choice to go against God. And God weeps over that. And that's sad. The third point in verse 4 is that the creation itself is subject to the Creator. It says here that we should be holy. And I love this. You don't see it on the surface, but it's that familiar word, holy, to us in the English. It's the word hagios. We've covered it so many times before. It means that He's claimed us, declared us, He set us out to be His saints. He does, not us. Not the Calvary Chapel, not the Catholic Church. God does. He says in His Bible, because we are declared holy by God, we can walk in His holiness. People, listen. The creation is subject to the Creator. God creates it. He's controlling over it. Even though it be fallen, and it is on its course of, so to speak, destruction, God is still watching over it all. But the moment you are born again, born by the Spirit of God, you come into the family of God, or what we call, you become a Christian, if you were ever subject to God's control, you are even more now than ever before. You've come home. You've come to your God. And the beautiful thing about this, it says right here in verse 4 that we should be holy without blame before Him. And you guys, this is fantastic because it's a done deal. This is not, as you might suppose, a progressional holiness. Do we grow stronger in the Lord? Yes. Do we, isn't this funny? Those of you listen, you're going to understand this in a twisted way. The closer you get to God, you situationally, in situation, you sin less. But do you stop sinning? No. But you sin less. But as you get closer to Him and you begin to sin less, you see yourself worse off. It's so strange. The closer you get to the light, the more, you know, goobers you see on your face, right? I mean, have you ever been to those places where you turn on the lights and it's like, oh my gosh, and it's something like too with the lighting right overhead. Have you ever seen those? You go to like a restaurant and you go to wash your hands and you turn the light on or the lights on and you go over there and you go, my gosh, and you're like, oh wow, where are these lines coming from? I've never seen these things before. And the lighting is so important. The closer you get to the light, the scarier it is. That's why the women, they get these lights. And they mount onto the side of the bathroom wall. Have you seen them? And you press the button and all the other lights in the house go dim. You know, they press the button, it goes boom. And they pull this thing, it's got a magnifying glass with lights around it. Have you seen those? You got one. Yeah. That's exactly what I'm talking about. And you look at yourself, it's like, oh my gosh. You know, your nose looks like an orange, you know? But you know what they're doing? They get themselves done up under such intense light, so perfect, with the big light, that when they turn the light off, it's like, wow, she looks great! There's 3.5 hours of work on that light, with that light. It's incredible. The same thing, when we get close to Jesus, the light is so bright, that we just go, oh man, and yet we're the closest we've ever been to Him. It's a strange thing. And you've got to realize when you're in the Word of God, you've got to just take it for what it says. God says you're holy. And I just go, man, I'm sick looking. I had this thought yesterday and God says, hey, knucklehead, remember? You used to have that thought 500 times in a day. Now you had that thought the other day. And you go, wow. But the little bit you see looks horrendous. I'll keep going. Let's just go. We can walk in His holiness because He has declared us holy. And that's a fantastic thing. And by the way, that's true positionally. Do you guys remember Lion Country Safari? Remember that thing? It's dead and gone now. I don't know what happened to it, but I remember being there one time and there's a really sad thing. And I haven't forgotten about it, obviously. It came to my mind today. And that was, there was this fantastic bald eagle in this cage. But he was injured. And all he could do, down at the bottom, they had these little quail that just kept the floor of the cage clean. Little, ugly, speckled quail. Stupid looking thing. Stupid bird. And standing almost 3 feet above all those guys is this massive bald eagle. And you know what all he could do was walk. He walked like a turkey. And it was so strange. Because you always see eagles up on top of the branches. On top. And he just walked with the stupid, ugly quail. He probably spent so much time down there that he thought he was a quail. And a lot of us, man, God has seated us in the heavenly places and we've been declared holy by God. And I don't care what you're going through. I don't care what you're thinking, what you're feeling. I don't care. Listen, I don't care what sin you stepped in today. It doesn't matter the magnitude of it. If you're His, you're grieving over that sin. You feel disjointed and you feel sickened. That's because the Holy Spirit, Jesus said, never leave you or forsake you. He's with you. And a lot of Christians, we fail to see ourselves in the Lord. And we're like that eagle walking around with the quails and the turkeys. And we should be up on top. Because we're not quails, we're not turkeys, we're not robots, we're not monkeys. He has so saved us. And He's done such a beautiful thing.
1: 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And now, let's get back to today's message. Once again, here's Pastor Jack.
0: It says here, and we'll wrap this up, that we are without blame. An amazing word. Emomos. In the Greek, it means to be unblemished. God says this about you. Unblemished. Without blame. Faultless. Having no spot. Unable to find fault. Wow. God looks at you. God. The guy that you could meet tonight after the service. God Almighty says to you tonight, if you're a Christian, you're blameless. You don't feel blameless. Your husband or wife reminds you you're not blameless. Your school teachers tell you you're not blameless. Listen, and on this side of things, we're not blameless. But God looks at us and says, they look pretty good to me. God turns on the light, shines it on you, and he sees Jesus all over you. You're in Christ. You're in him. We are blameless. So what is our responsibility to these things? This is what your responsibility should be. Romans chapter 12, verses 1 through 2. 1 and 2, you know the verse. Paul says, I beseech you therefore, brethren, by the mercies of God, that you present your bodies, your bod, a living sacrifice, holy, acceptable to God, which is your reasonable service. And do not be conformed to this world, but be transformed by the renewing of your mind, that you may prove what is that good and acceptable and perfect will of God. Your reasonable decision tonight, your reasonable response is to give yourself to Christ. Secondly, Isaiah 1:18, one of my favorite verses in the Bible. Isaiah 1:18 says, come now, God says, let us reason together, says the Lord. Though your sins be like scarlet, they shall be as white as snow. Though they be red like crimson, they shall be white as wool. Listen, he says, come, let us reason together. The word in the Greek, or Hebrew, excuse me, is come on, let's argue. Don't you like that? Yeah, well, I got some questions to ask God. God says, bring them on. Want to argue? Come on, step up here. I love the book of Job. You read the book of Job. God says, stand up here like a man. Quit your whining. Think you're so hot? Let me question you for a while. Where were you when I made Leviathan? Where were you when I made Behemoth when he swings his tails, he knocks down trees? He's talking about a dinosaur, I think. Who breathes out fire from his mouth. Where were you, Job? It's neat. There's a neat verse in the book of Job where he says, I've reserved the frost and the snow and the hail for the day of war. I like that because man's going to have all of his nukes lined up and everyone's going to be sticking out their chest and threatening each other, and God's going to say, watch this. And he's going to send a cloud over the whole thing and just cause it to storm like he can't believe and mess up everything. I love it. God says, you want to discuss? Want to make a decision? Let's reason together, you and I. Let's get in an argument here. Let's argue. God wins every time. God has chosen us. A couple more verses, or you guys want to quit right now? Maybe two more minutes. Acts chapter 13. Verses 47 and 48. This drives people up the wall, this verse. Acts 13:47 and 48 says, for so the Lord has commanded us, quote, I have set you as a light to the Gentiles, that you should be for salvation to the ends of the earth. Missionary. Now, when the Gentiles heard that, they were glad and they glorified the word of the Lord, and as many as been appointed to eternal life believed. You go, man, that's it. God sends certain people to heaven, certain people to hell. It says right there that as many as believed, he's appointed them. No, that's not what it says. God knew in the crowd those who would choose him. So they heard the word. And God also knew in the crowd those who would reject him. But they heard the word. Interesting. Man is responsible for his outcome, is the bottom line, because God has given us the ability to choose. And ultimately, listen, ultimately, every human being on the face of the earth will have at least one prayer answered. Every one of them, Adolf Hitler included, will have one prayer answered at least once in this life. And it will be the prayer that someone says, God, get out of my face. I don't want anything to do with you. And God will answer their prayer. And he'll quietly leave them away. He'll walk away from them and leave them alone. It is God's sovereign choice to give you life. It is God's sovereign choice to walk away. But he will not do that until you command him for that final time to be gone. And I'll end with this. To reject him is the unforgivable sin, committing the sin of blasphemy of the Holy Spirit. And we'll end right here with this. When Jesus was speaking to the crowd, Jesus challenged the Pharisees to believe in his message based upon the miracles that he was doing. And the Pharisees said, we know how you do those miracles. You don't do them by the power of God. They said, you do them by the power of Beelzebub, the Lord of the flies, Satan. They committed, if you keep reading, blasphemy of the Holy Spirit. Jesus said, every manner of sin will be forgiven men. If you speak against the Father, you speak against the Son, it'll be forgiven. It'd be forgiven you. But nobody committing blasphemy of the Holy Spirit will ever receive forgiveness in this life and in the life to come, he said. Now, the reason why the Pharisees were able to commit blasphemy of the Holy Spirit in that moment was because Jesus, God himself, was present before them. And they attributed his works to Satan. How can you, if you're not a Christian tonight, commit the unforgivable sin, blasphemy of the Holy Spirit? How can you commit it now? The only way that you can commit the unforgivable sin is to die rejecting Jesus Christ, which is the work of the Holy Spirit today. The Holy Spirit, Jesus said in John's Gospel, has come to tell the world about him. I'm paraphrasing that. He will not speak of himself, but he will teach you all things concerning me. If you die tonight not receiving Jesus Christ, you would have committed blasphemy of the Holy Spirit, and it will not be forgiven in the life to come, in the world to come. Serious. Heavy stuff. Let's pray. Father, we understand that left to ourselves, Lord, we would be a people selfish and self-centered and self-seeking. And left to ourselves, Lord, your word declares to us that we would also be lost sinners. Father, you have chosen us before the foundations of the world were ever laid. And in your incredible wisdom and in your all-seeing eye, you knew those who would reject. And life since has been prepared accordingly, based upon your foreknowledge. And Lord, I pray that you'd open up our understandings, that we could grasp these things. And Lord, as we look into them even next week, I pray, Lord, that we would do justice to this deep truth. God, we pray that you would, in the next several weeks, speak to this body that no one needs to suffer doubt regarding these things anymore. In Jesus' name, amen.
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4: With SRN News, I'm Bob Agnew in Washington. The condition of Tennessee's only female death row inmate is unknown after yesterday's failed execution. Krista Pike was scheduled to be put to death on Wednesday by lethal injection. The procedure was unsuccessful even after it was applied two times. Her attorneys reported she was still breathing after receiving two doses of pentobarbital, now at a nearby hospital. The Fly Dubai pilot who safely landed a passenger jet after being stabbed in the cockpit is being called a hero today. Israeli officials say Captain Makadar is recovering at a hospital after his co-pilot reportedly stabbed him during a flight to Israel in an attempt to crash the jet carrying 174 people. A manhunt underway after somebody allegedly shot a Texas deputy and drove off in his vehicle. The Harris County deputy was injured on Wednesday responding to a family disturbance call at a home near Houston. This is SRN News.
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5: Tonight, expect periods of rain with a low of 56. Tomorrow, there will be a bit of rain early in the morning, followed by mostly cloudy skies and cooler temperatures reaching a high of 66. Tomorrow night will be clear to partly cloudy with a low of 48. I'm meteorologist Jason Katarina on Faith Talk 1500 and 101.5 FM, online at faithtalkdetroit.com.
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11: Ronald Reagan understood that freedom sometimes requires more than quiet diplomacy. It requires moral clarity. On June 12, 1987, standing before the Brandenburg Gate in a divided Berlin, Reagan issued a direct challenge to Soviet leader Mikhail Gorbachev. "Mr. Gorbachev, tear down this wall." The Berlin Wall was more than concrete and barbed wire. It represented a system that restricted movement, divided families, and denied millions the freedoms Americans often take for granted. Reagan refused to treat that division as permanent. He understood that free nations must be willing to identify the difference between liberty and oppression, and have the courage to say so. 2 years later, the Berlin Wall fell. Freedom survives when people refuse to accept tyranny as inevitable. So when freedom is challenged today, will we have the courage to defend it with the same clarity?
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17: 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And while you're there, look for Pastor Brian's book, The Multi-Generational Church Crisis. This compelling book asks the question of the church, what could be accomplished in the name of Christ if we could better understand each other? Let's hear now from Dr. Brian Chappell as he shares the lesson, The Gift That Lasts and Lasts.
16: In the theatrical version of The Miracle Worker, that account of Helen Keller, born, you may remember, without the ability to see or hear. At one point shortly after the diagnosis, her mother is leaning over into the darkness of this child's cradle, a child who cannot see, who cannot vocalize anything but the crying of one who does not understand the world which cannot be heard or seen. And the mother, in almost desperation, speaks in a way that only supernaturally could be heard by the child, but says much about the heart of the mother. Looking into the cradle's darkness, the mother says, "Don't you know that we would do anything on earth to help you? Don't you know that we love you that much?" It's an earthly parent to a child in earthly pain. But the message of John 3:16 is the message of a heavenly parent to earthly children. As God is saying to us in the darkness of fault and shame and weakness and disappointment, "Don't you know that I would move heaven and earth to help you? Don't you know that I love you that much?" The reason the words are so dear to us in such short form is because at times we do not know. because we've been hurt so bad, or we have fallen so hard, or we wandered so far away, that we wonder, could it really be so that God's heart would be so big that he could still grasp and hold and receive us? And John 3:16 says with clarity, the answer to those questions is yes. For what is shown to us here is a great heart. You know it just in the opening words. For God so loved the world. You know those words, so many of you, that you may not recognize that they are put in contrast to something that's already been said in this book. Earlier, you may remember in John chapter 1, we have been described who this Jesus is who is coming into the world's darkness. In the first chapter, in verse 9, we are told this, the true light which enlightens everyone was coming into the world. He, that is the light, he was in the world, and the world was made through him, yet the world did not know him. And if you read a little bit further, it would say, and his own did not even receive him. Do you get the contrast? He was in the world, and the world was made by him, but the world did not know him and rejected him, but he so loved the world that he still came to be a gift of the Father to us. And the idea of the world itself being his love is saying how great is his heart, how expansive is this love. It's not just some people in the world. It's not just good people in the world. The world was made by him. Mountains and rivers and oceans, the vast expanse of all that is around us, all the peoples, all the nations, the world was made by him. And though the world did not receive him, he so loved the world that he would come. I know, and you recognize too, that the Bible is not saying that everyone in the world is going to receive this message. For there in John 3, you remember just two verses after the one that we read, John 3:16, is John 3:18. Whoever believes in him is not condemned. But whoever does not believe is condemned already because he has not believed in the name of the Son of God. Here is the love, vast, expansive, being offered. But the fact that arms are outstretched does not mean that other arms will reach back. And here the apostle is saying to us, though the love is so expansive, it must be received. And we begin to fight back. But what if I don't deserve it? What if there are things in my life that make it inappropriate that I would receive this love? No, that is the very point. His heart is so big, so vast, so expansive, that the very world that would reject him, he is still loving. He is still offering the message of the good news of his life to them. Some of us, when we were little, sang songs that we didn't know would have meaning to us later in life. I think of one for me. It's that wide as the ocean, high as the heavens above, deep as the deepest sea is my Savior's love. I, though so unworthy, still am a child of his care. For his word teaches me that his love reaches me everywhere. Well, how could that be? If I have wandered, if I have failed, if I have fallen, if I have rebelled, if the very things I know to be true about God, I have turned my back on. The reason that his love could still be there is because even when the world rejected him, he so loved the world. And his heart is that very big. And I say that today because I recognize we cannot gather in these numbers without having some of us wonder if I have wandered too far and my sin is too great or my shame too difficult to face that God's love could really reach me. When Kathy and I were first married and before we had children, we still were accepting the job of being camp counselors during summer camp. And I can remember one particular summer camp. I had one of the boys' cabins. Kathy had one of the girls' cabins. She had the harder job. Because in her cabin was a young woman who was every camp counselor's nightmare. Profane in language, crude in behavior, rebellious at every turn. Every moment, it seemed, of the camp, when she could get away, could get off into the woods, could do whatever she could, she was trying to, you know, grab a smoke. Even at the Friday night campfire. Now, those of you who are camp experts, you recognize what the campfire is about, right? It's the time in which camp counselors recognize, this is the greatest camp in the world. And I'm the greatest counselor in the world. You know, it's very gratifying if you're a camp counselor on that night when people are talking about what God has done in their lives. And you can take all the credit and not really remember it's the Lord who's doing the wonderful work. But even at the Friday night campfire, Kathy watched as this young woman, now I'm not going to give you her real name, I'm going to call her Sandra, watched as Sandra kind of edged her way to the edge of the firelight and then scooted off into the darkness to get another smoke. Kathy followed her this time. And in the darkness went to her and said, Sandra, why have you made it so hard all week long? And now, even here at the campfire where we're rejoicing in what God is doing in people's eyes, even now you go off into the darkness. And it was then that Sandra talked about the real darkness that was her life. An absent mother being raised by a disinterested father who worked long hours and then to get relief and release on the weekend invited his buddies for drinking and drugs. And when that got old, he would give them Sandra too. She was so hard and calloused and bitter as could possibly be a young woman in her middle teens. What would you say? For God so loved the world that he gave his only son, that whoever believes in him should not perish but have everlasting life. Shame and guilt can be behind you. He can take it upon the cross. He can know the worst and still say, I love you, because his heart is that big, wide, wide as the ocean, high as the heavens above, deep, deep as the deepest sea is my Savior's love. I, though so unworthy, still am a child of his care, for his word teaches me that his love reaches me everywhere. And Sandra that night said the simple words, well, no one else loves me. So if he loves me that much, I want him in my heart. It was the beginning of a new life, of new hope. It's the thing that God is wanting you to hear me say, as again, even this day, into the darkness that is some of your life, God is leaning over and he is speaking into the cradle of your existence and say, don't you know that I would move heaven to earth to help you? That is how much I love you. And the great evidence of that is not just the claim of a great heart, but the evidence of a great gift. God so loved the world that he gave his only son.
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19: It may seem hard for younger Christians to believe, but people over 50 were raised during an era when 90% of Americans identified as Christian. These older believers were once part of a majority group that understood the mission of the church was to take control of our culture, to halt its evils. At the same time, Christians under 50 have lived their entire lives perceiving themselves as a minority that needs to make credible their faith to a secular, pluralistic culture. These distinct experiences and perceptions have a profound impact on the priorities different generations have for church ministry. It's no wonder that younger and older believers don't always see eye to eye. In his new book, The Multigenerational Church Crisis, Dr. Brian Chappell asks the question, what could be accomplished in the name of Christ if we could better understand each other? 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You can request your copy of The Multigenerational Church Crisis when you donate online at unlimitedgrace.com or by calling 844-41-GRACE. That's 844-414-7223. And now, more from Brian Chappell on today's Unlimited Grace.
16: If you look at those words that we just read, for God so loved the world that he gave his only son, those words are very special in the way that they're being translated there because they connect to so many other verses when they are translated that way. This is not the first time in the Gospel of John that phrase about God's only son has been given. If you'll just turn to the first chapter and look at the 14th verse, John chapter 1 and verse 14. Here's this message, John 1:14, and the Word, remember that's the statement about who Jesus is, and the Word became flesh and dwelt among us, and we have seen his glory, glory as of the only Son from the Father, full of grace and truth. This one who was full of grace, the goodness of God, given without condition, and truth, the message of salvation from heaven itself, this one who came with that message was God's only Son. Now that language of only Son is going to be picked up again one other important place in the New Testament, and that's in the book of Hebrews. If you have your Bibles and you want to turn there, I want to ask you to, because it's a little bit of a hard verse, but I want you to listen to the reference. Hebrews chapter 11 and verse 17. Hebrews 11 and verse 17, these words, by faith, Abraham, when he was tested, offered up Isaac. And he who had received the promises was in the act of offering up his only son, of whom it was said, through Isaac shall your offspring be named. Now, I want you to hear the words again. Abraham was in the very act of offering up his only son, Isaac. Do you remember the Old Testament account? It's in Genesis chapter 22. God has promised Abraham a son because Abraham is to be the father of many nations. Now, to be the father of many nations, you better have a few children. But at age 75, not having had any children, this promise comes. And you say, well, we better get going here. But 25 years later, still no son, no children at all. It has to be disconcerting. I mean, you recognize in that ancient culture, having children was a sign not just of prosperity. It was a sign of being obedient to God. For Abraham to have no child at this point had to be embarrassing, had to be just totally debilitating in his standing before it. And finally, at almost age 100, the child comes. Now that child, we know by the language of the Hebrew, is going to be somewhere between age 5 and 35. It's kind of a broad spread of what this child could be. What we know is he's been around long enough for Abraham to love him dearly. And then what happens in Genesis 22:2? God says, now Abraham, take your son, your only Son, whom you love, and offer him up to me. It's the same language. It's Genesis 22 being reflected in John 3:16. You take your Son, your only Son, whom you love, and offer him to me. And Abraham, in obedience, just does exactly that. But even as he has lifted the knife to strike, what does he see in the bushes? A ram that God is providing for sacrifice. And Abraham names the place Jehovah Jireh. The Lord will provide. It's God's great statement from the Old Testament, now revealed in the New Testament. Abraham, you offer your Son, your only Son, whom you love, but I will provide instead. What will I provide? My Son. My only Son, whom I love. I will provide him. It is the message of how great is the gift that God is giving, that he would give this Son of his own precious heart and say, I love you so much. Wide, wide is the ocean, high is the heaven above. So great is my love for you that I would give my Son, my only Son for you. How would he give him? It's important that you recognize that John 3:16 is the apostle's summary of the conversation that Jesus has been having with Nicodemus that concluded in verses 14 and 15 preceding. You may remember there what this giving is about. John 3:14, as Moses lifted up the serpent in the wilderness, so must the Son of Man be lifted up. The images of that serpent in the Old Testament being lifted up so the people could look at it in order to live. And now John says, God will give his Son to be lifted up to on a cross in suffering death. God will give his Son, the innocent, to save others. Maybe we hear that so often we forget what it would really mean. If it were your only child, if you loved him dearly, would you give him up for another? And what would it mean if you did? Kathy and I have dear friends. He is a Jew in background who has become a Christian. And though he is a completed Jew, one who believes now in the Messiah in Christ, he still treasures his Jewish heritage. And so he talks about how his family ended up in the United States. They were driven from Russia generations ago by one of the czars. It was one of those pogroms, one of those oppressive movements in which there was a purging of the ethnic Jews as the Russians tried to drive them out of Russia. And at one particular time, the village in which our friends' forefathers were living had Russian troops descend upon it to find the Jews and to murder them. The family escaped by running into the woods outside the village. And as the Tsar's troops began to disperse into the woods to try to find the family, there was a child, an infant in the family that began to whimper. And the father, to save the family, put his child underwater so that the troops would not discover them. The innocent died to save the family. But if all you think about is the family being saved, you have not understood the depth of the gospel that is being explained here. For if the parallel were true, the child dies not merely to save the family, but to save those who are pursuing the family. That's the gospel. While we were yet his enemies, Christ died for us. Wide, wide is the ocean, high as the heavens above, deep, deep as the deepest sea is my Savior's love. It's what we sing and don't even recognize the words anymore as we sing, and can it be that God for me would die? I who him to death pursued. It was my sin that nailed him to the cross. It was my fault, my shame, my wickedness, my wrong. All that was about me is what was nailed him there. And the wonder of the gospel is that God's love was so great that he, knowing me and you, our sin, would nail his son to the cross, nonetheless sent his son. It's the message of the wonder of the gospel as God again leans over into the darkness of our world and says, don't you know? I would send my son from heaven to earth for you. I love you that much.
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24: 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Welcome to the Saints Perspective. 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
25: 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Let's read all of these nine verses. Begin, may the Lord answer you in the day.

0: know that the Lord saves his anointed. He will answer him from his holy heaven with the saving strength of his right hand. Some trust in chariots and some in horses, but we will remember the name of our Lord our God. They have bowed down and fallen, but we have risen and stand upright. Save, Lord. May the King answer us when we call. I'm going to take my thought from verse 7. Some trust in chariots and some in horses, but we will remember the name of the Lord our God. Come on, just say with me, in God we trust.
1: In God we trust.
0: Say that again, in God we trust.
1: In God we trust.
0: We thank God for the reading of his word and the blessing that comes from God's word. So there is something given to us, a gift that is given to us. We call this gift life. We are given life. Life is the beginning of existing. We cannot experience anything unless we're living. So to experience things, you must be in the land of the living. You can feel different things, happiness, sadness. You feel good, you feel pain. You can smile, you can cry, all because you live and exist. So what if someone said they had a roadmap for you? Someone gave you a roadmap and said, this roadmap would get you to your destination. Someone gave you a roadmap and this roadmap had all of the places where pitfalls were and all of the places where the minefields were and all of the places where you're not supposed to turn that way, but turn that way. If someone gave you a roadmap to get to your destination, I wonder what would you do with that map? Would you arrogantly say, no, I know my way, and just throw it away? Would you glance at it every now and then? Or would you use it to navigate to your destination? So I submit to you that we do have a roadmap for our life's journey. That we have a roadmap that gives us why we are here, why we are born. It is God's word. It is God's voice. We have different stories. All of us here, sitting here, we have different stories of life that has got us to this point. All of us have different backgrounds. We have different family situations. All of us are different, and we're at this point. We are existing because of very different stories, but God is the one, and his word is the one that will help us get through life's journeys. Are you hearing me? So it's kind of like this. Growing in life is more obvious for a baby. Babies, we see them grow. That's my grandson right there. Babies, we see them grow. We see them develop. We see them go from milk to solid food. We see them crawling and then walking. We see them being fed and then feeding themselves. We see them going from crying to talking. Are y'all still out there? And this is possible not because of evolution, but because of parental guidance. It is the parents that guide and nurture. It is the parent that trains the

0: child. And this is more evident looking at a child with the physical eye. But I also submit to you that as we grow up, there are still guidelines that are needed for our life. We still look towards some things, or we still look to people or to someone to help us learn and grow in our adult lives. Are you hearing me? The truth of the matter is that some things and some people we look to for help only gave us limited knowledge. People made mistakes that helped us, and we made the same mistakes they did because they could only help us to the capacity that they were able. Are you hearing me? So it's kind of like this. If you don't have wisdom, all you can give is ignorance. If you don't have wisdom, all you can give is your ignorance. So mama don't raise you right, and you trying to raise somebody and you're not getting it right because all you got was someone else's ignorance. You can only share what you have. You cannot teach beyond where you are. You know, I know grandma taught you how to cook chicken. But what if grandma couldn't cook? She may have taught you the wrong way. I've been there. You know, people, they know I like fish, and I had to stop putting that out public because I love fish. But there's a disclaimer on that. I like the fish that I cook. And people like, I know you like fish, Pastor. Here it is. And I would go, I told you I could cook. All right. So we can only share what we have. Because we live in this fallen world. We live in a world that is full of sin and evil. And if you're not careful, you can be influenced by things that people do in this world. And if you're not careful, you will just repeat the fallen and the mistakes and the sins that you've seen others repeat. So I submit to you that we serve and we trust a great God who is above and beyond our intellect. He is all powerful. He is the God that he is the creator God. So he knows how to get us through this life in the right way. He knows how to get us through this life in the holy way, in the righteous way. It's interesting where evolutionists and scientists will say, you know, we've been down here millions and millions of years and millions of years. And the Bible, I would say, this world is only 6,000 to 7,000 years old. Now, you don't have to debate me on that, but I would say it's only 6,000 or 7,000 years on based on the Bible. Now, if you want to say millions and millions of years of evolution, I will disagree with you vehemently, because we preach here God's word. We believe in the Bible. Since we are saved and we are part of the body of Christ, we accept the Bible as the word of God. Therefore, when the Bible speaks, we listen because we have faith and belief that God is speaking. Or there is something that the author of the books has recorded that God wanted us to hear. Now, if you want to be intellectual, I'll meet you there. Most people are not aware that the Bible was written over a period of 1,600 years by more than 40 authors. 40 authors who wrote on three different continents, three different language, Africa, Asia, Europe, and also three different languages, Greek, Hebrew, Aramaic. They spoke on hundreds of controversial subjects, yet they penned with agreement and harmony. 1,600 years, 40 different authors, 1,600 years, they lived 1,600 years apart, but they wrote about the same God. It's not a European book. It's not a book that's trying to keep you in bondage. It's been proven. 1,600, they're saying the same thing, and they live 1,600 years apart. They talked about the same God. So what am I saying? It is a blessing to know that even history can back up my faith in the Bible. Archaeologists have found things in the ground that says there was a Noah's Ark. There was a Red Sea. They found things that prove that there was a King David's palace. There are things in the Bible that have been proven even scientifically. Now, I believe the Bible because it works in my life. And that's my testimony. God's word, it works. Do I have a witness that God's word works? So, this life that we navigate, that we have, I messed up, you messed up. We had mistakes. We didn't do everything right, but God worked things out even for our good. We failed him, but God even said that all things work together for the good. It may not be good, but it works out for our good. I wish I could give everybody Jesus. I wish I could save everybody, but God gives us free choice. He gives free choice. In other words, a true relationship is not based on control. A true relationship is not based on manipulation. A true relationship is based on love and trust. In other words, God wants us to love him, so he did not program us as robots. He wants us to freely want him. So you have free choice. Free choice has, we've taken free choice and we've ran from God instead of running to God. So there is a God. Come on, tell your neighbor, there is a God. And this God was manifested in his son, Jesus Christ. Christ was the savior of this world. The savior came into this world and lived as a man. Jesus was both God and man at the same time. He was not half God. He was not half man. He was all man, all God at the same time. Something we will never fully understand, but that man, Jesus Christ, died on the cross. He was buried in a grave. 3 days he rose from the dead. He got up as Savior, Lamb, Priest, King. He ascended back to heaven. He is sitting on the right hand of the Father. And because of Jesus and what he did, you and I have the right to come to him for forgiveness of sin. We have that right to be given his peace. When life, this gift of life, it throws us things that we're not expecting. Life is, let me put it this way, life is hard. Life is challenging. But Jesus said, take my yoke upon you. My yoke is easy. In other words, this hard life can become easy with Jesus. Are you hearing me? Don't remember anything I said. Remember this. There is a heaven and there is a hell. Heaven is where Jesus is. Heaven is where I want to spend eternity. Hell was prepared for the devil and his angels. And if you reject Jesus, if you reject him, if you reject him, you cannot go to heaven. Don't let pride, intellect keep you from believing in Jesus. Come on, say that. Don't let pride and intellect keep you from Jesus. There is something that the world has termed called secular humanism. Secular humanism states that humans are the center of values, reason and science and critical thinking rather than God. You hear that? Reason, science, critical thinking rather than God. God does not exist. No religion, no divine beliefs. Man has all the answers. Man is the center of my worship. That's secular humanism. And that's where people find out they don't believe in God. I don't believe in God. In other words, you got here all by yourself. Then you have the agnostics. The agnostics. They believe that no one can provide enough proof to me that there is a God. They suspend to believe or not to believe because, you know, you got to prove it to me. This God that nobody can figure out. You're trying to figure out this big God. So they don't believe. Then you have the atheists that do not believe in God or any supernatural being. What is the thread? Secular humanism, agnostics, atheists. What is the theme? The theme is me. The theme is worship me, the man. The man did everything. And I don't believe anything else. But the Bible says that God took foolish things to confound the wise. So God said, I'm not going to meet you intellectually because I'm too smarter than you. You couldn't figure me out anyway. So I can't meet you in your intellect. So Bible says in 1 Corinthians 1:27, God has chosen the foolish things of the world to put to shame the wise. And God has chosen the weak things of the world to put to shame the things which are mighty. And the base things of the world. In other words, God takes the insignificant to confound the wise. God doesn't take the great. He takes the insignificant. He takes the ordinary people. I'm an ordinary people. You are ordinary to confound that God can do great things through the insignificant to get glory. Now, let's get to our text, and then I'm going to share this text with you, and then we'll be done. Psalm 20 is a psalm written by David. He was a prayer. David, this is a prayer of David for victory in battle. Israel faced many enemies and tried to attack and destroy God's people. And although David was a great warrior, David always paused to worship and acknowledge the Lord God in difficult times. David was a great warrior, but he always paused to worship. That's a lesson for us. I don't care what you're good at. Always acknowledge God. I don't care what you think you can do well. Always pause and give God glory. And David's faith and confident was never in his own abilities. David always depended on the Lord to fight his battle. So he says in this Psalm 20, he say, may the Lord answer you in the day of trouble. May the name of the God of Jacob, in other words, he's saying that in troubled times, I must seek God. We went to James 5 a couple of weeks ago, and James 5, that famous part in James 5, is there any afflicted, let him pray. Is there any merry, let him sing psalms. So James in that topic says there's two perspectives that people should have. If you're afflicted, pray about it. If you're going through, pray about it. If you have problems, pray about it. If all is going well in your life, praise. If you ain't got no trouble, praise God. If you got trouble, pray. If you don't have any trouble, praise. If you have trouble, pray. If you don't have trouble, praise. That's what he says. If sing psalms. He didn't say turn on the four tops. He said psalms. He didn't say go to a Beyonce concert. He said psalms. So that means praise. So if things are going well, I'm going to praise God. If things are not going well, I'm going to pray to God. So David here, he prays. He said, may the Lord send you help from the sanctuary and strengthen you out of Zion. Strengthen you out of Zion. You know what that means? That means this church. Zion represents God's people. So there, if we do anything in this church, we are going to pray. And when people have faced hard times, the church prays. Because there is a blessing that comes from Zion. There is a purpose for Zion. Don't say, well, I can stay home and I can get God at home. That's not scripture. When we meet together, when we come together, there is a strength when two or three are green. There is a strength. And he honors those numbers. Are you hearing me? And then he says, may he remember all your offerings and accept your burning. In other words, have you ever sacrificed? Have you ever sacrificed? And not just, I'm gonna get to God when I can. I'm gonna give God what I can, but I'm gonna put him first. I'm going to there is a blessing that comes from sacrifice. And then he says, I've sacrificed. I've got my strength from Zion. I pray. And he said that he may grant you according to your heart's desire and fulfill all your purpose. Here is it is. People want from God, but they don't want to give to God. They want the blessings from God, but they don't want a sacrifice from God. But it says after your sacrifice, remember the sacrifice. He said, now I'm going to pray for the desires of my heart because I have put him first. Just tell that neighbor next to you, may the Lord give you the desires of your heart.
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7: With SRN News, I'm Bob Agnew in Washington. President Trump and California Governor Gavin Newsom are clashing over the use of words when it comes to artificial intelligence. Newsom now ordering all California state agencies to stick with the term artificial intelligence. President Trump just a few days ago urged federal agencies to adopt the use of the word superintelligence. Newsom also unveiled some new worker protections tied to AI. Tennessee Governor Bill Lee is now ordering an investigation after the failed execution of a death row inmate last night. Krista Pike still alive today and being treated at a hospital following two failed lethal injections. A federal court filing by attorneys alleged that the curtains to the execution chamber had been lowered twice during Wednesday's procedure, blocking witnesses from seeing exactly what was going on. It's been a mixed bag today on Wall Street, but now all the major indexes are in positive territory. The Dow is up about 7 points. The NASDAQ up 68. More of these stories at SRNnews.com.
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8: Tonight, expect periods of rain with a low temperature of 56. Tomorrow, there will be a chance of some rain early in the morning, followed by mostly cloudy skies and cooler conditions with a high of 66. I'm meteorologist Jason Caterina on Faith Talk 1500 and 101.5 FM, online at faithtalkdetroit.com.
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2: This is Ann Graham Lotz with Daily Light for Daily Living. I heard a speaker ask what we thought God expected of us. To my stunned amazement, he stated, "All God ever expects of you is failure." But then he added, "But he has given you the Holy Spirit so that you need never fail. Your past failures discourage you in the present and paralyze you for the future. Then join me in praising the God who expects us in our flesh to fail, but who is also the God of the second chance." Matthew 27:75 describes Peter's failure. Peter remembered the word Jesus had spoken, "Before the rooster crows, you'll disown me three times," and he went outside and wept bitterly. But Jesus restored Peter, and in John 21, verse 17, he told him, "Feed my sheep." Listen to me. Let your life, like Peter's, bear witness that our God is Lord of the slim chance, the fat chance, the no chance, and the second chance. This is Ann Graham Lotz.
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18: A disturbing statistic about what one in three churchgoers believe. And then we're joined by Michael Woolworth as we close out our campaign with Bible League International. 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

0: Happy Thursday, friends. Welcome to this hour of the Common Good. My name is Brian Fromm. Glad to have you with us on a rainy Thursday afternoon, October the 1st. We made it through the month of September. We're into the month of October. Here we roll. And glad that you are joining me today. Did you see that story about that Israeli flight yesterday that looks like a terrorist co-pilot tried to basically hijack it and crash it by stabbing the pilot, and then through the heroism of the pilot, the stabbed pilot, and the people in the flight, and by the the good fortune that there were other pilots on board, they landed safely. I just found this. Here's what actually happened. A flight was coming to Dubai from Israel around 2 hours after takeoff. A Muslim co-pilot told pilot Smit Machar that he's going to rest a little. He went back and started stabbing Smit with a pocket knife. Smit started bleeding and the plane dropped upwards of 14,000 feet in a minute. Now, this is what's amazing. Smit had a button to open the cockpit door. You can't open the cockpit door from the outside. So if it's closed, it's locked. But he had a button to open the cockpit door beside his seat. Somehow, even after being stabbed, he pressed it. Passengers saw blood coming from the cockpit. Passengers rushed to save the pilot, and some of them attacked the other pilot. Amazingly, again, a few of them were relief pilots who landed the plane safely, and one of them was a doctor who saved Smit from excessive bleeding. He's now in stable condition, and all 180 passengers are safe. There really are, yeah, you can't describe enough the bravery of that pilot, Smit Machar, I might be mispronouncing his name, and the evil of what happened, and what happened with those other pilots in there. I saw one guy landed, one guy said that he was a plumber and he put the guy in a headlock. Another guy, it was just amazing. And so thankful that that is tragedy averted. Can you imagine being on one of those 180 pilot, passengers? You're on your way. I believe they're on their way to Israel, and plane just starts plummeting and you see blood in the cockpit, and unbelievable that they were able to kind of fight back, and the good fortune amongst all that bad fortune, the good fortune of having other kind of standby pilots on the plane. Come on now. And so rightfully they were getting a hero's welcome, and, they averted much disaster. Last night at our church, I'm the campus pastor for the Hinsdale campuses of Hinsdale campus of the Compass Church. And last night we had our first ever book club. And we read through, there was eight of us there last night to discuss it. We read through C.S. Lewis's Mere Christianity. The general consensus was that book was tough. There's a lot to that book. It's, you got to kind of get through it. Understood. I felt the same way, but then we started taking pieces from it and discussing it. And it was just a real encouragement. And there were a couple lines that I wanted to kind of digest with us here on the air, because what have you ever read Mere Christianity, by the way? It is heavy. It is a lot. It is, I think the best word for it might be that it's dense. There's a density to it, to Mere Christianity that, it can make it tough to get through. You kind of start it and then stop it. And then I always used to joke with Aubrey Sampson that I've, until this, never finished a C.S. Lewis book. Started many of them, never finished one, but there we go. That's why you have accountability. But he says this, he actually quotes another guy on a section called Social Morality. He says, people need to be reminded more often then they need to be instructed. I underlined that line that people need to be reminded more often than they need to be instructed. That's so true. In my own life, when I think about my own life, I am not starving for knowledge. I am not starving for understanding, whether it be things of the faith, how to be married, how to parent well. Yeah, I can always learn new things. I'm not saying that knowledge is bad or that we never want knowledge, but we're not starving for, we need to be reminded more than we need to be instructed. Think about the Bible. Over and over and over again in the Bible, they're doing things to remind them of God's goodness. Why? Because we're forgetful people. That's part of who we are as human beings. We are forgetful people. We forget the good news. We forget what God has done. We forget his faithfulness over time. We are forgetful people. And as forgetful people, we need to be reminded. That's what they did in the Old Testament, the Passover celebration, the stones of remembrance, all of the celebrations and the festivals that they had were done to remind them of the centuries and generations of God's faithfulness, what God had done for them and through them, even when they didn't deserve it. And then Jesus at the Last Supper says, keep doing this. Do this in remembrance of me. Why? Because we forget. And that's why we gather for worship on Sundays. That's why we still do communion. That's why we do these things, to remind ourselves of what God is doing, of who he is, of his great love for us. We remind ourselves. We are forgetful people, so we need to be reminded more than we need to be instructed. What do you need to be reminded about today? Like I mentioned, my marriage. Even in my marriage, I need to be, Carrie and I sometimes need to go out on dates, or we need to break out of the mold, you know, the rut, in order to remind ourselves, oh yeah, this is why we married each other. We love each other. This is great. All sorts of things in my life where that is the case. And then I wanted to read how Lewis ends Mere Christianity. He says, the principle runs through all life from top to bottom. Give up yourself and you will find your real self. Lose your life and you will save it. Submit to death, death to your ambitions and favorite wishes every day, and death of your whole body in the end. Submit with every fiber of your being and you will find eternal life. Keep back nothing. Nothing that you have not given away will be really yours. Nothing in you that has not died will ever be raised from the dead. Look for yourself and you will find in the long run only hatred, loneliness, despair, rage, ruin, and decay. But look for Christ and you will find him, and with him, everything else thrown in. Look to Christ and you will find him, and with him, everything else thrown in. Friends, that's the calling in our lives, to know Jesus, to chase after him. Lewis says in the section where he's talking about focusing our eyes on heaven, he says, those who are the most heavenly minded do the most earthly good. And that as we are heavenly minded, aim for heaven and you get earth thrown in. Aim for earth and you get neither. Set your minds on things above. Set your minds on Jesus. Run the race chasing after him. That's ultimately the message of Mere Christianity. Glad that you're with me this hour on AIM 1160, Hope for Your Life in Chicago. Faith Talk 1500 and 101.5 FM in Detroit. Coming up next, what 1 in 3 churchgoers say that might surprise you and could disturb you. I'm going to tell you about that next year on The Common Good.
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2: Ronald Reagan understood that freedom sometimes requires more than quiet diplomacy. It requires moral clarity. On June 12, 1987, standing before the Brandenburg Gate in a divided Berlin, Reagan issued a direct challenge to Soviet leader Mikhail Gorbachev. "Mr. Gorbachev, tear down this wall." The Berlin Wall was more than concrete and barbed wire. It represented a system that restricted movement, divided families, and denied millions the freedoms Americans often take for granted. Reagan refused to treat that division as permanent. He understood that free nations must be willing to identify the difference between liberty and oppression, and have the courage to say so. 2 years later, the Berlin Wall fell. Freedom survives when people refuse to accept tyranny as inevitable. So when freedom is challenged today, will we have the courage to defend it with the same clarity?
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8: 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If you've missed any of our show this week, you can always get the podcast wherever it is you get your podcast. Just subscribe, rate, review. Grateful to those of you who do it. It might be a rainy day out there today. At least where I live, it's a rainy day. You see rain all across our country, especially down in the south and to the nor'easter out there out east over the weekend. But even amidst the rain, even amidst the changing calendar, you might be looking at October 1st. Oh, man. Life continues to move at me quickly. It continues to, the calendar continues to change quickly. It all feels like it's going so fast. Whatever you're feeling today, know that God can be trusted, that the Lord is good, that this, even a rainy day, that this is the day that the Lord has made. Let us rejoice and be glad in it. That even this day, even amidst the rain, that as you feel like your life is changing at you in warp speed, and it just keeps moving along, and it, you know, 1 month turns into the next month and turns into the next year that turns into the next year. And all of a sudden you're staring and going, how did life, how did so much change what feels like so quickly? You can hold on to the fact that your God is the same yesterday, today, and forever, that he is a firm foundation, that he is consistent, that he can be trusted, and that he is good. That he is good. And his faithfulness, it endures forever. His faithfulness endures forever. He is good, my friends. Let us hold on to that good news. Let us hold on to that, even as things are constantly changing in life. Change, that's the old saying. Change is the only constant. Life is constantly changing, and it's okay. It's okay. Ride the wave, my friends. Live in the present. Know where you're at. And then trust in the Lord, for he is our firm foundation. All right. Over at, where was I looking at this? Maybe at Relevant. They said this. No, Crosswalk. 1 in 3 churchgoers. So 1 in 3 people who go to church, 33%, 1 in 3 churchgoers say that some biblical truths, quote, don't fit what I believe. An overwhelming majority of churchgoers affirm the authority of Scripture, but a growing percentage reject biblical teachings when they conflict with the culture, according to a new Lifeway research survey. The survey found that 28% of Protestant churchgoers believe that as culture changes, some biblical truths become obsolete, according to the poll's wording. While still a minority, that figure has climbed from 24% in 2019. Similarly, 34% agreed that, quote, I accept some truths from the Bible, but others just don't fit what I now believe, up from 30% in 2019. Scott McConnell, executive director of Lifeway, said the concepts in any other book will show signs of age requiring new additions, but the source of the Bible is not someone whose truths change. James refers to him as the father of lights who does not change like shifting shadows. The thought of unchanging truth is an unprecedented concept, even for many churchgoers today. Now, at the same time, the survey demonstrated a widespread hunger to understand God's word. For example, 95% of Protestant churchgoers say they enjoy exploring a passage of Scripture to understand what it means, a slight uptick from 92% who answered that way in 2019. Just over half of churchgoers, 56%, say that they find it challenging to make sense of the Bible when they read it. And 91% say they can usually understand how a passage is relevant to them when they read it. McConnell went on to say, most churchgoers enjoy trying to understand the Bible, but some are selective in what they believe in the passages they read. Jesus invited people to follow him and said, if anyone loves me, he will keep my word. And he instructed his disciples to teach new followers everything I have commanded you. So there you go. Well, how would you have answered that question? So 20, what was that number again? 28% agreed with the statement that as culture changes, some biblical truths become obsolete. Listen to that. That it's culture that drives whether Scripture is relevant or not, and that what might have been taboo, say, at the time of Jesus or at the time that Paul was writing, may not be taboo now, and therefore those things become obsolete. And then to, you know, a lesser degree of kind of, whoa, that's crazy. 34% said, I accept some truths from the Bible, but others don't fit what I believe. This is a dangerous way to speak, isn't it? Like, we want Scripture, these people are saying, to fit what I believe, not the opposite, that what I believe needs to fit Scripture. That ultimately is the question. Do my beliefs come under the umbrella of Scripture? Do my beliefs be dictated by the words of Scripture. As I wrestle with them, as I study them, as I gain insight from others, do my, because it's not always easy. It's not always cut and dry, black and white, but do my beliefs fit with what the Bible says? Am I trying to fit my beliefs under that umbrella? Or is it the opposite? Is it the inverse, that what the Bible says needs to fit underneath the umbrella of what I already believe? You see how one is very different from the other. How do you view it, friends? What is your way of doing this? What is your kind of perspective on this? Man, I really, it's a hard one, because in one, we are submitting to the authority of Scripture. And again, it can be hard to understand. We have to wrestle with it. We need to, but our goal being, Scripture will be authoritative over my beliefs and my actions and my perspective of life. But the other one says, I will be authoritative and Scripture will bend its knee to what I believe should be norms or rights. And I dictate. This is about authority. Who or what has authority in our lives? How do you view the Bible, friends? Is the Bible authoritative, or is what you think and what culture says authoritative? Rising number of people would choose the second one there, the latter. That it's my beliefs that most shape things. It's cultural norms that most shape things. And Scripture will be filtered through that lens. Let's not allow that to be how we see things. Let us be men and women who say Scripture will be what is authoritative in my life. And let us live as if that is true. Each and every day, let us be men and women of Scripture, right? If Scripture is going to be authoritative, then we need to know Scripture. Let Scripture be authoritative. And then let's run our lives through that lens, through the authority of Scripture, each and every day. It's an interesting survey, isn't it? It really is. Glad you're with me today. AM 1160, Hope for Your Life in Chicago. 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
15: Tonight, expect periods of rain with a low temperature of 56. Tomorrow, there will be a chance of some rain early in the morning, followed by mostly cloudy skies and cooler conditions with a high of 66. I'm meteorologist Jason Katerina on Faith Talk 1500 and 101.5 FM, online at faithtalkdetroit.com.
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6: 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My name is Brian Fromm. 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Just subscribe, rate, review. Grateful to those of you who do that. I want to talk about what is a bit of an obscure story in the Bible. I believe it's in 2 Kings chapter 5. Do you know the story of Naaman? It's got two A's at the beginning. N-A-A-M-A-N. The story of Naaman. 2 Kings chapter 5. He was a powerful military commander. Commander of the army of Aram, of Syria, if you will. He was a brave and respected warrior. Like everybody knew who Naaman was. He was a fighter. He was a man's man. He was a respected warrior, but he suffered from leprosy. Leprosy was a severe skin disease, and it was a pariah. It made you a pariah. You were no longer allowed to worship. You got thrown out of the community. You got all of this stuff. So here you have this brave warrior suffering from leprosy. And now this slave girl, this young girl from Israel, captured during the raid, worked for Naaman's wife, and she told Naaman's wife about a prophet named Elisha. That's who this story is essentially about, Elisha. Not Elijah, Elisha, S-H-A, who was in Samaria, who she said could cure Naaman's leprosy. Naaman goes to the king, right? And he tells him, and the king Naaman tells his king, who then sends Naaman to the king of Israel with a letter and rich gifts of gold, silver, and clothing. But the king of Israel panics, tearing his clothes because he thought the request was a trick to start a war. But when Elisha heard about the distress, he told the king to send Naaman to him. That's where we get to. Send him to me. So Naaman arrives at Elisha's house with his horses and his chariots. But before he can ever get there, Elisha sends a messenger telling Naaman to wash in the Jordan River 7 times. What would you do if you were Naaman there? You're just wanting to be healed. And he says, go wash in the river 7 times. Well, Naaman gets mad. We read that Naaman grew furious. He expected Elisha to come out personally, wave his hand over him and call on God. He thought the rivers in his home country of Damascus were better than the Jordan. This isn't how he thought he would get healed. But Naaman's servants persuaded him to follow the simple command. So what does Naaman do? He dips himself 7 times in the Jordan River, and coming out the 7th time, his skin was completely restored, like that of a young child. Now cured, Naaman returns to Elisha and declares that there's no God in all the earth except in Israel. And Naaman tries to give Elisha a bunch of gifts, but Elisha refused Naaman's gifts. But Elisha's greedy servant Gehazi chases after Naaman to take the payment dishonestly. Oh, I'm taking it for Elisha to take it dishonestly. And as punishment for his deceit, right, the full circle of the story, Gehazi was struck with Naaman's leprosy. Well, Naaman returned home with his new faith in God. You might ask the elephant in the room of this story is, why in the world would Naaman

0: Elijah tell Naaman to dip himself seven times in the river? We don't have a great answer. We don't have, like, it doesn't say he told him to do this because, but I think it's to test his obedience and shatter his pride. Naaman's this big warrior, and he thought, you would probably yell, just come there, and this guy will wave his hand, and away I go, or he'll do it however I ask him. It took humility. He expected to be cured instantly. Instead, Elisha sends this messenger with a simple and humbling task. It required complete obedience. If he had just done it four times, that would have been partial obedience. Naaman initially got angry because he thought the clean rivers of his homeland were better than the muddy Jordan River. By forcing him to use the Jordan and complete the full count of seven dips, God stripped away his ego and showed him that healing comes through total surrender to God's method rather than, you know, anything that he had about himself. God uses unlikely people, right? That's another thing we learn here. Who starts the suggestion? It's a young enslaved servant girl. She's the one who shares the good news. You could go to Naaman, or Naaman, you could go to Elisha and you'll find healing. His pride and ego that made him angry could have blocked all of it. He had to let go of his pride and receive, if you will, the miracle. Right? And God's ways are simple. God's ways are simple. Naaman expected a dramatic ritual, but God asked for a simple act of washing in the muddy Jordan River seven times. Yeah. There's all sorts of other lessons in this, right? Status doesn't exempt us from need. Wise counsel matters. It's a story of grace, ultimately. It's a story of grace. God's grace, God's power, God's forgiveness. It's a story of grace. Friends, where does our pride get in the way of blocking us from God's blessing? Here we go, that's stupid. No, do it my way. Why did Naaman have to dip seven times in the Jordan? Because Elisha told him to dip seven times in the Jordan. And sometimes that's enough. Secondly, status, strength, all of this stuff isn't enough to take away our need. Ultimately, we are not self-sufficient. We need God and God's work in our lives to do a strong work. And friends, don't ever think that you're too insignificant to make some sort of difference in the world. Naaman found healing originally because of a poor servant, slave, enslaved girl who said, oh, I've got good news for you. I've got good news for you. And that good news started this towards healing. Friends, we have really good news in the gospel. You might think, oh, but I'm not powerful enough. I'm not persuasive enough. Nope, that's not the issue. God works powerfully, extraordinary through ordinary people. God works in extraordinary ways through ordinary people. So embrace your ordinariness and know that God is with you and that God is at work through you. The story of Naaman, the powerful soldier with leprosy, the warrior with leprosy, who had to get over his own pride and ego, obey what he was told to do, hear the words of an enslaved peasant girl, servant girl, and find out that the God of Israel is the true God doing miracles that he needed. Cool story. 2 Kings chapter 5. Go check it out tonight. Glad you've been with me this hour. Hope that you're doing well here on AM 1160, Hope for Your Life in Chicago, Faith Talk 1500 and 101.5 FM in Detroit. My name is Brian Fromm, and you're listening to The Common Good.
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13: 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You can easily make a gift. Michael Woolworth, one more time this month, man. I guess it is the new month already, but one more time as we close this out. I feel like we're going to do it.
5: You just can't get rid of me, Brian, can you?
13: Why would I ever want to do that?
5: Well, I appreciate that. I feel the same way. Yeah, Brian, you've been a great friend of Bible League over many years. You've, you know, without any hesitation, urged your listeners to be a part of what God is doing through the ministry of Bible League, now 88 years young. And Brian, it was, you know, earlier this summer we said, look, let's get together. Let's do something about what is arguably the top issue facing the global church, and that is lack of religious freedom around the world, which means what? Christians pay a price. It's difficult to live out your faith, not impossible, right? Especially when you factor in the AM 1160 family. But we can tell you at Bible League that as many as 9 of 10 new believers in the regions of Asia, Africa, the Middle East, and Latin America, you know, go without what is so basic to the Christian faith, and that is simply having a Bible. In fact, Bible League got together, Brian, with some other Bible agencies, names you would know and recognize, Voice of the Martyrs, Frontlines International, Open Doors, several others, right? And we said, you know, we know people all over the world need God's word, but we can't, it can't be a gut feeling. We need to know what we're up against, right? So we engage in a study of about 90 of the world's most under-resourced countries. Again, third world countries, places where there's corrupt governments, majority religions, remoteness, poverty, factors like that that keep Christians from getting a Bible. We came up with two lists, Brian. One of those was, you know, where are the greatest restrictions in the world? And it's names you would recognize, right? China and Afghanistan, Yemen, places like that. Where's the greatest need? That was the second list. In other words, where are there Christians waiting today? Not tire kicking the Christian faith, but people that have said yes to Jesus that are waiting for a Bible. And in most cases, Brian, it's more than 10 million in places like China. It's the Democratic Republic of the Congo. Now, listen, we've identified 125 million that go without a Bible. We thought that might be a little too ambitious to kind of tackle with this listening family. But Brian, we did say, let's take the month of September. Let's take care of 2,000 waiting believers that we know by name at Bible League. You've never read a single verse in their own Bible. Why? They don't have one. Now, again, their hearts are full because they're walking with the Lord. Their hands are waiting to be to be filled. So, Brian, let me bring you up to speed. Again, we effectively began at zero right around Labor Day. Mm-hmm. And again, we earmarked 4 weeks to get together, hammer home the great need for God's word, and give this listening family a chance to respond. Brian, they've done that. They've done this so well. 1,600 Bibles on their way, so 80% of the need has been met to this point. We've got 400 to go. Brian, at $5 a Bible, we did some easy math, 20 listeners, 20 Bibles each. That's a $100 tax deductible gift. When that happens, Brian, we're at goal. We will literally sing the Hallelujah Chorus, get these Bibles on their way. But we've come so far.
13: Yes.
5: Again, 1,600 Bibles on their way, the remaining 400. Brian, we've got to do this by the end of Sunday. The good folks of the station said, nope, you're done September 30th. And then we said, hey, we're this close. Let's get it done together. Yes. And so they said, yeah, let's go through Sunday. But Brian, that's where we are. 80% of the need met. We're praying for 20 listeners right now at 20 Bibles each. And again, Brian, when that happens, I can tell these waiting believers, your Bibles, they're coming.
13: That's right. So make your best gift at 1-800-YES-WORD or go to 1160hope.com, and there you can easily make your gift through the website online there. It takes a minute. It's not a heavy lift. Whatever you can do, $100, as Michael said, will provide 20 Bibles. And Michael, like we've been saying over the last month, the bringing of the Bibles just opens the door. You guys see churches planted, evangelism happen, and just the encouragement of the churches that already exist in these places, but amazingly do so without, you know, the Bible in their own language. And it really kind of lights a fire in which God does amazing work.
5: Well, it ought to be unthinkable in our minds, again, that fellow believers all over the world go without a Bible, especially when we can solve it at $5 a Bible. But, Brian, you know, it doesn't matter if you're in the bush of Africa, the greater Chicago area, maybe you're listening in greater Detroit today. But, you know, as new believers, 1 Peter 2, I think, hits home. It's like newborn babies. You must crave pure spiritual milk so that you'll grow into maturing believers. And then Peter says, look, cry out for this nourishment, new believers. Hey, Brian, they're crying out. Definitely. We can tell you that God's at work in his world. Our prayers are being answered. But there's people like Rosa Maria, 50 years of age in Colombia, lost 30 family members to the country's drug cartel violence. That's sad, isn't it? But she's a day laborer on a cocoa plantation. There was a fellow worker, a believer, who said, look, come learn about Jesus. She went to a Bible study from Bible League, about 8 to 12 weeks in length. Brian, today she's a believer praying for a Spanish language Bible. Mabel's in her 20s, a former animist near Maputo, Mozambique in Africa. You know, an animist does what? Believes that there's spirits and places and things. They pray to dead relatives for blessings. They really have no idea who Jesus is, no inkling of what Christianity is all about. But again, she is a new believer praying for a Bible there. Mozambique.
13: Yeah.
5: After a pastor in her small village said, you know, hey, come learn about Jesus. So she's praying for a Portuguese language Bible. And then one more, Brian, maybe as a pastor, you can relate to this, maybe not, but Khalil, is a bivocational pastor. A lot of congregations around the world can't afford to pay their pastors a full-time salary. So a lot of them are employees or they're store owners. Khalil was a store owner selling tea and produce, figs, that sort of thing in the Middle East. But Brian, on two occasions, not once but twice, radicals burned down his store. They saw a small cross displayed in his window. They didn't like that. And so they destroyed the store twice, almost killing Khalil. But again, as a bivocational pastor, he partners with Bible League. He was able to invite, Brian, get this, 80 Sunni Muslims to come to a weekly Bible study. Today, those 80 Sunni Muslims have all said yes to Jesus, and they need Bibles in the Arabic language. So again, three of these praying for Bibles right now. And then, Brian, as you and I part ways, let me just say thanks to some of these wonderful listeners of yours that has gotten us to this point. Betty of Broadview said, I'm in at 20 Bibles. Nancy of Listening Online said, I want to be a part of this. Deanna of Ingleside said, count me in. Karen of Arlington Heights said, Michael, Brian, I want to be a part of this at 20 Bibles. Lourdes of Valparaiso, Indiana said, count me in at 10 Bibles. Leslie of Glenwood saying, I want to make a $200 investment to fill the empty waiting hands of 40 believers that we know by name at Bible League. 1,600 Bibles on their way, Brian. That means 80% of the need is met. 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
13: 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It's been a fun month, and I look forward to hearing that we get it across the finish line.
5: I'm with you, Brian. Thanks for everything. Appreciate it, brother.
13: You as well, my friend. My name is Brian Fromm. 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
9: With SRN News, I'm Bob Agnew in Washington. The U.S. Supreme Court begins its new term on Monday. Meanwhile, a new poll indicates confidence is not that strong in the high court right now. Only 34% of those responding to new Gallup survey say they are completely happy with the court. A lot of respondents indicating they believe the court has become too conservative in its rulings. A growing war of words between President Trump and possible 2028 Democrat contender for the White House, Gavin Newsom. California's governors ordered state agencies now to use the term artificial intelligence just days after President Trump directed federal agencies to use the word super intelligence. A new political battle is shaping up over AI terminology, not only between President Trump and Gavin Newsom, but also with a lot of the high-tech leaders inside those agencies saying AI could pose some dangers. On Wall Street at the close, the Dow was up 21 points. This is SRN News.
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10: Tonight, expect periods of rain with a low temperature of 56. Tomorrow, there will be a chance of some rain early in the morning, followed by mostly cloudy skies and cooler conditions with a high of 66. I'm meteorologist Jason Katerina on Faith Talk 1500 and 101.5 FM, online at faithtalkdetroit.com.
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4: This is John MacArthur with more Portraits of Grace. Jealousy is a treacherous sin that cries out, I want what you have, and furthermore, I don't want you to have it. It's ugly, isn't it? It replaces contentment with resentment and produces an endless number of sins. The Apostle Paul knew what it was like to be victimized by jealous people. There were people who criticized the Apostle Paul, other preachers who criticized him. And yet he said of those other preachers, they're proclaiming Christ, and in this I rejoice, and I will rejoice. Personal comfort, selfish ambition didn't motivate Paul. He loved Christ deeply, and as long as Christ was being proclaimed, he was happy, even if the preacher spoke against him. What a perspective. Hope you have that. This is John MacArthur praying that you're continuing to be portraits of grace.
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0: Happy Thursday, friends. Welcome to this hour of the Common Good. My name is Brian Fromm. So glad to have you with me today on AM 1160, Hope for Your Life in Chicago. 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What is the best gift you can give today? All right, we're in the middle of the football season. And a fascinating article at ESPN, ESPN.com, asking a question that I wonder how many of us have thought about. They talk to a bunch of players in the NFL and basically ask them, why do they risk CTE despite knowing the dangers? CTE, you know, it's all about concussions. And then there's this thing called CTE, chronic traumatic encephalopathy, which is a progressive degenerative brain disease, right? Known simply as CTE. And you're seeing the hard thing about CTE is it can only be found after they die and examine the brain. And what ends up happening is with many NFL players or people who have been in fighting sports or whatever, they're finding this CTE in studies of brains from the effects of head trauma. It's not even like one big hit always, but it's the repeated subconcussive hits to the head, the kind that occur on nearly every play at every level of tackle football, other contact sports. And here's the weird thing. There's no specific symptoms or treatment for CTE because it's diagnosed after death. But you're reading these stories, right? Increased rates of ALS or Lou Gehrig's disease. You've got people losing their memories, becoming their personalities changing. And sadly, there's suicides you see. Think about Junior Seau or others. Suicide rates among former NFL players were 2.6 times higher than among NBA and MLB athletes from 2011 to 2019. A 2024 study reported that nearly a third of former NFL players believe they had CTE. That group was five times more likely to have suicidal thoughts than those that reported that they did not believe that they had CTE. So hanging out there is this question. Why do they keep playing? If you knew that your chances of getting injured, getting something, not even injured, but getting something like CTE, were just greater, then why would you play? Why would you continue to play? I think that's a fantastic question. And some of the answers given in this article are just so telling. And I understand. Here's the funny part, or here's what's interesting. I totally get what they're saying. Would you say these same things? So, for instance, 26-year-old Arizona Cardinals receiver Michael Wilson, who's in his fourth year, said this: I think for any football player, CTE crosses your mind. But also that is so far down the line, and the legacy, the financial gain that you can carve out for yourself, to me, outweighs the risk of CTE. How cool would it be, he went on to say, to leave a legacy that generations of my family, the Wilson legacy, will talk about. And if CTE is a consequence of that, then so be it. But I also could sleep good at night knowing that I was the one person in the Wilson family that ended up changing our financial socioeconomic class. Like, you can point it back to me and say, Michael's the one that did it. So for my kids, they can always look at me. And if CTE is a consequence of that, then I'm willing to bet on myself that hopefully I won't get it. And if I do, then I made a decision and I choose that. Weeks after this interview aired, Wilson signed a 3-year, $75 million extension. A 3-year, $75 million extension. That's wild. This other guy, an offensive lineman on the Vikings, he says, a lot of guys want to have families, and that's a goal of mine. Would I trade football for anything? Absolutely not. I love putting in the work, and I know the risks of it, and I'm doing everything I can. Matt Hasselbeck, former quarterback, said CTE is a very real thing, and we have guys who are very conscious of it. We also have guys who are whatever the opposite of that is. We have guys that are rookie running backs slamming their heads into everything with their helmet, and then they're making light of it. They're talking about my favorite team, the Giants, Cam Scadaboo. And they're like, I don't care. You can only live once. And then they have to come back and apologize. So here's the deal. Guy, as you read more and more and more, what you're seeing is guys are making choices based on finances, based on legacy and all of this stuff, but also going, it's a long time before I have to worry about this, even though you're seeing stories, right? Marshawn Nealand committed suicide in July, former Dallas Cowboy defensive end. Former San Francisco star Alden Smith died suddenly at the age of 36. His family thinks he had CTE. They just go on and on and on. What would you do? I bring all of this up to say, what would you do if you had the ability to be an NFL star, to make money that is beyond dreams? It is life-changing money for generations of your family. But you knew that you were opening the door to greater risk. Would you still go through that door? Would you even trade for what's down the road in your life for what you're experiencing now? Jeez, that's a tough one. Because in some ways, you do need to have the long-term look at it. But in other ways, you do understand wanting to support your family, wanting to set up generations of your family in this way. Man, what an interesting, interesting dilemma, if you could call it that. Crazy. Really glad you're with me today on AM 1160, Hope for Your Life in Chicago. I'm glad I don't have to make those calls as a radio host and also a pastor. We deal with other difficulties, but not head trauma. Anyway, glad you're with me today on a rainy Thursday afternoon. My name is Brian Fromm, and you're listening to The Common Good.
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0: Hey friends, welcome back to The Common Good. 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Just subscribe, rate, review. We're excited to have you with us on this rainy Thursday afternoon. All right, let's talk parenting. I feel like I saw one example of good parenting, and we're going to start with a headline of really bad parenting. Are you ready? This in Florida. Four children found home alone while Florida mom was on a three-day cruise. A Florida mother walked off a three-day cruise to the Bahamas and into a Miami-Dade County jail on Monday after being accused of leaving her four children, including a two-month-old infant, home by themselves so she could get a weekend getaway. The North Miami Beach Police Department was alerted that the children might be home alone by the father of the two-month-old child. According to the criminal complaint, he told investigators that he spotted a WhatsApp story post by her that appeared to show a cruise ticket on Thursday and was told by the 29-year-old mother that she was going to leave the children with their great-grandmother. 2 days later, the child's father went to her home where he saw that the television was on and could hear the children inside. The police department's report states both its officers and firefighters responded to the scene and forced their way into the apartment where the four children were found hiding together in the bathroom. The complaint did not list the ages of the four children, but indicated in addition to the infant, one of the other children was 2 years old. The children's great-grandmother told police that the woman told her that she would drop off the children because she was going out of town, but she never did. Her brother added that he was told to check on the children. Through the course of their investigation, police determined that the mother had purchased the 3-day ticket for a cruise that departed on Friday. 3 days later, law enforcement was waiting for her when she got off the boat. Yeah. This makes you think of the George Costanza thing of, was that wrong? Should I not have done that? Hello? You have four children, including a 2-month-old infant. And the fact that they're all okay is why we can joke about this, but this could have ended horrifically tragically. This woman can't be, there's something mentally not right with her. She cannot be in charge of children. That's for sure. And thankfully these kids are all okay. But what has to be going on in your mind to be like, you know what I'm going to do? I'm going to go on a multiple day cruise and leave my little kids alone in the house. When my kids were like 2 years old, I wouldn't leave them alone for an hour, 10 minutes, 3 days. That is crazy. This woman's going to be up against it for sure. But I do want to play a clip of good parenting, and it's got to be really good if I'm willing to give props to somebody from the Philadelphia Phillies. The Philadelphia Phillies, I would say, along with the Atlanta Braves, as a Mets fan, are my two least favorite MLB teams that exist. And I think the Phillies probably take the cake on that one. And so yesterday's game, in which they tied up their 3-day game series with the Braves, game three, the decider is today. They almost had their season end because star right fielder Bryce Harper misplayed a fly ball that allowed one run to score, and then it led to another run scoring on a sac fly to turn a 1-1 tie into a 3-1 Braves lead. And then the Phillies came up in the eighth and tied it on back-to-back homers by Kyle Schwarber and Bryce Harper. He kind of made up for it. And then in extra innings, Alec Boehm hit a solo homer, and the Phillies ended up winning 4-3, forcing this deciding game tonight. But in the press conference afterwards, Bryce Harper was asked, basically, how did you process that error? How did you deal with the fact that you almost cost your team the season? How did you, because literally if you watch it, he just overruns the ball and it goes over. It's like a little league error on some level. Now, he's been playing a lot of first base this year, so maybe he's a little out of practice, but he literally almost cost his team the season with this misplay. And then because baseball works this way, it's his homer that ties the game. But I want you to hear what he said, what he was thinking. That's basically what the reporter asked. What were you thinking after that happened? Listen to what Bryce Harper has to say.
10: Walk us through how were you actually able to flush it and then go into the next at bat?
11: I'll tell you what I was thinking about Crew, my son, you know, what I would say to him in that situation. You know, I think it's a learning situation, not for myself, but everybody else as well. You know, right? I think you try to flush it as quick as possible. And man, I grew up playing a lot of big games, and not just. I mean, I've said it in the past about the postseason, and you know, but playing huge games that people are counting on you from the time you're 10 years old all the way till now. I don't think people understand what that feels like or looks like, because when you guys were 10 years old, you probably weren't playing in front of 3,000 people, you know, yelling and screaming at you, wondering why you're not the player you want to be or anything else. So I've been through a lot of situations to get me to this point. And, you know, you make a play like that, and I'm hearing it out there, obviously. But how quickly can I turn the page and just get past that moment, knowing that I'm still coming up to plate to hit, and knowing that in the postseason, it doesn't matter what you did the at bat before, the inning before, it's what you do in that moment. So for me, everybody's going to make mistakes at some point, but it's how you come through in the next situation. So it's not that serious, to tell you the truth. You know, I think people take it very seriously, and don't get me wrong, I take it serious. But I think there's a mindset, especially for kids nowadays, is parents and coaches put so much on kids these days to have to, you know, come through and be great. But for me, it's how can you learn from each situation that you're in to come out great in the next one?
0: He said he thought about the first thing he thought about was his kid. He thought about what would he say. That's when he says, I thought about Crew. His kid's name is Crew. And what would I tell him if he ever did this? What would I say to him in that situation? And man, he had a lot to say there. First of all, the pressure, he played baseball at 10 years old against with 3,000 people watching. This was a lesson, I think, that Bryce Harper gave us. And again, Bryce Harper, one of my least favorite players over the years as a Mets fan. But you got to tip your cap and give respect here, because he basically said this was an opportunity to live out what we teach about failure. What would we tell our kids in this moment? Own it. Failure. Move on. Live in the present. Give yourself some grace. Move on. And that's really, I think, powerful. Because we started this segment talking about bad parenting, but I do think one of the best things we can do, something about good parenting, one of the best things we can do, and Harper touched on it here, is allow our kids to fail, to be there for them, to help pick them up, to help them process, but not be those snowplow parents who go ahead of them and save them from every failure and who put pressure on them, right? So much of youth sports now is about pressure. Sadly, that comes from parents to kids. It's not the end of the world. And so we don't need to put pressure on them all the time. And we need to be there for them when they fail. How do you do that as a parent? Let your kid learn to fail. Make sure your kid knows that they love you, that you love them. Be there for them when they fail. Help them live in the present and learn and display it in your own life. See, that's what Harper's doing in this press conference, in this moment. He's displaying for his own kid, hey, the same things I teach you, I have to live out as well. I have to live out as well. Yeah. What would you do in that moment as well? It's a hard one to think about. It's a hard one to think about because I probably would have wanted to just go away and get away. But that's not what we do. We face it and we move on. And I'm seeing a lot of parents retweet this. Don't put pressure on your kids. Let your kid fail. Be there for them when they fail. And if it's in sports, then go buy them ice cream after the game. Good word there from Bryce Harper. 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
18: 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Don't sit in the house of your life singing sad songs, because God said, I'm up to something in your life, and I'm going to take this difficult chapter, I'm going to flip the script, I'm going to begin to write a new chapter. 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And God will build a wonderful story in your life on the pain of your past.
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21: Tonight, expect periods of rain with a low temperature of 56. Tomorrow, there will be a chance.

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2: Hey friends, welcome back to The Common Good. My name is Brian Fromm. So glad to have you with us today. And I'm thrilled to be joined by John Brennan. He's the National Recruiting Coordinator for a fantastic organization called Angel Tree that you may or may not be aware of, but that's why we're bringing them on, so you can hear more about it and the cool work that they are doing. John, how are you doing today?
3: You know, I am having more fun already, and it's only 9 o'clock.
2: There you go. Talk to us about Angel Tree. And I know September, we're only in October 1st, but September was a big month of recognition as well. Tell us a little bit about Angel Tree and what it is that you guys are doing.
3: Basically, what we do is we serve kids whose parents are incarcerated. So we make sure that at Christmas time, they receive a gift on behalf of their parent through the local church. The bigger key is to engage with them throughout the rest of the year. So it's not just about Christmas and receiving a gift. It's about the gift of Christ that can be presented to them throughout the year through the local church. So it's a great way to connect families to who Jesus is and, give them that hope back that they've been longing for.
2: I love it. Love it. What's a little bit of your story? I'm curious how you got into this and, just kind of how God has used your story for his good.
3: We had custody of 4 grandkids, ages 3, 5, 6, and 9, and back in 2001. And we were introduced to Angel Tree through a local church when they came and delivered gifts to our kids on behalf of their dad who was incarcerated. And that lit us up. And I had 3 questions when they came to the door. What church are you from? Who coordinates this? And how do we get involved? And so we've been involved ever since.
2: Yeah, yeah. That's a great story, my friend. Tell us more about, because a lot of us probably don't give much thought, to be honest with you, about kids of incarcerated people. But what is the trauma? What are the issues that most of those kids face as they grow up with a parent who's incarcerated?
3: You know, a lot of them will feel more shame and guilt for what's happened, even though it wasn't something they did, but something that their parents chose, or, you know, family members, loved ones, whoever that might be. And it kind of takes them down that path of why am I even here? Nobody really cares about me. They feel pushed aside and discounted. And so in that process, what we're trying to do is reestablish what that hope could look like so that they feel that there's some self-worth, that they feel that they're valued, not just to God, who always will value them, but to others in their community that maybe they don't even know yet.
2: Yeah. Yeah. Is it, I would assume, but you can tell me if I'm right or not, that without breaking kind of this cycle, which Angel Tree is looking to do, that many kids who have parents in prison probably end up going to prison themselves. Am I safe to assume the rates are a lot higher because of kind of this kind of family cycle?
3: Yeah, that cycle of chaos is what they get used to and what they've seen and what they've experienced. And that becomes their normal. And so what we're trying to do through the local church is be able to break that normal and help them to see that there's a different way to make choices that might keep them from going to prison or

0: following in the footsteps of their loved one who is serving time.
1: Yeah, yeah. So how exactly does Angel Tree work? If someone's listening and they, yeah, I'd love to be a part of this, or maybe a local church wants to be a part of it. What does it look like for an individual or a church to partner with Angel Tree?
0: You know, we have a great setup for Angel Tree, and it's done through the local church. We'll serve in the neighborhood of 300,000 kids this year through local churches. And the intent is that we want to make sure that they have that place to go after Christmas. So it's to get involved is the local church saying, you know what, I want to reach out to Prison Fellowship. We're going to connect with Angel Tree, and they can go right online and get that at prisonfellowship.org. And they can get right in there and look at that registration page and start working through it. So it's a real simple process. We have a lot of folks on the background that will be able to help them walk through that as well. And that's one of the things that I get to do.
1: That's fantastic. I guess I don't know the answer to this question. Do most incarcerated parents have regular contact with their children? So like when, or are they completely cut off? I don't even quite know how the system works.
0: You know, part of it is there's a separation that happens naturally,
1: right,
0: as
1: right.
0: a result of the parent being taken away or the loved one being taken away. But the other part is, you know, how do you reestablish? And sometimes the Angel Tree gift can be that bridge that opens up a door of communication. So if you were to, if I were to give you a quick story.
1: Yeah, please.
0: 13-year-old boy comes up and says, hey, my dad said there's a gift here for me. And he comes to our church. And I say, yeah, give me your name. So he did. And I walked back and I said, yep, your gift's here. I want to see it. Okay. So I take him back there. I show him the gift. You look at the gift, you know it's a basketball.
1: Okay.
0: Okay. He sees the tag that's on the gift, and it's the message from Dad.
1: Hmm.
0: Hey, Jimmy, I messed up. I'm not going to be here this Christmas, but I love you, and I didn't forget you.
1: Hmm.
0: That then starts that process of, wait a minute, he does care.
1: Hmm.
0: Maybe yeah. he does care more about me than he did his drugs or his activity that got him in prison.
1: Yeah.
0: And so it changes the whole attitude of, you know, the potential is to change the attitude of that child.
1: Yeah. Yeah. Oh, that's powerful. What do we learn, or maybe you could speak for your own life in being a part of Angel Tree, or what you see with these kids? What do we learn about Jesus? How does the gospel get kind of shown through what you guys are doing with Angel Tree? Because it really does feel like very much the heartbeat of Christ. Talk about that, how God kind of uses this to bring people to him.
0: Each church that orchestrates Angel Tree within their church has a coordinator. That coordinator is setting everything up. In the process of that, one of the things that we do is we ask them to order Bible cards. They can mail, the caregiver is given these Bible cards. They can mail those in and receive a Bible back to them free of charge. And we will deliver that directly to them. During the delivery of the gifts is really a key role of what we get to do, because we can sit with them. We can ask them about what's going on and how are things going, and kind of get a feel for what they're going through.
1: Yeah.
0: And then to pray with them, take a minute, stop a second, take a deep breath, and just breathe in God's love and help them to see what that looks like and help them to understand that they are loved by God.
1: Yeah.
0: And I always use that they're a masterpiece.
1: Mm.
0: They're one of a kind. Mm. And that helps them to maybe smile, but maybe think a little bit, especially the older children.
1: Yeah, yeah. Such a good work you guys are doing. As we close this out, let's remind people again. All right, people heard this, like, yes, I want to be involved. I want my church involved. What is step one? What should they do? And maybe talk to us about what happens at Christmas time.
0: Well, first step is to go to the prisonfellowship.org website. They can go right on there. They can take a look at that. They can view some things or some videos there for them to review as well. The Christmas time is delivery of gifts is one piece. So that's the one that I love doing the most, my wife and I both. And we take the gifts out to the families and then present them to the children.
1: That's great.
0: I mean, it's an amazing opportunity. The other way, there's several ways to do this. Some folks will have a party and they'll invite the families in. There's a couple of churches that do drive-throughs. They drive through and they pick up their gifts and then they take them on home. Some of the churches will provide a food box for them as well. Mm. So there's a lot of different ways that they connect with the families to help them know that they're cared for.
1: That's a great thing. All right. Angel Tree, go to Prison Fellowship, go to the website and get your church signed up, get signed up as an individual, get all the information you need. This is a fantastic organization that is doing some real gospel work in caring for these kids who didn't do anything, but have this big thing going on in their life that kind of works against them. So it's an opportunity to be the hands and feet of Jesus. We'd encourage you to go be a part. John, this has been fantastic, man. I've learned a lot. Thanks for doing this with me.
0: I appreciate it. Thanks so much for your time.
1: Absolutely. My name is Brian Fromm, and you're listening to The Common Good.
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1: Welcome back to The Common Good. My name is Brian Fromm. So glad to have you with me today on AM 1160, Hope for Your Life in Chicago. 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It's been a good day as we close out this hour. It might be raining out there, but it's nice and happy in the studio. Well, that's weird, but it is. It's been a good day here. And these are the days I like to have a windowless studio where I don't have to see the rain out there. Some days when it's beautiful and sunny, I'm like, oh, I miss it out there. But today we're good. Cub fans, they really went out with a whimper last night, didn't they? Boy, did the Cubs go out with a whimper. Two games where they barely hit, and the Padres beat them easily in both. And White Sox fans, who would have thought of all the local teams, you know, Chicago, Detroit, you'd be the last one standing. You and Milwaukee. But the White Sox, who lost over 100 games, three straight seasons. 2 years ago, they lost 121. And now the White Sox sweep the Astros and move on to go play their rival, the Cleveland Indians, in a five-game ALDS coming up. And go White Sox, go. Man, I can root for the White Sox. I could do that. Let's go White Sox, huh? And we'll see what happens for them. All right, Brandon Cooper, who's been on the show before, he wrote this over at the Gospel Coalition. The case for sometimes wordless evangelism. He says, you've probably heard the quote attributed incorrectly to Francis of Assisi. Preach the gospel at all times. Use the words if necessary. And since you're reading the Gospel Coalition, you've likely not only heard this quote, but roundly rejected it. As J.D. Greer points out, preaching the gospel without words is like giving someone your phone number without using digits. To evangelize is to announce good news, and you can't give news without words. But what about after you've already clearly articulated the gospel? He tells the story of a few years ago, getting to know the server of a restaurant he went to. He learned her story. I inquired how I could pray for her. I invited her to church, but she always politely declined. And he said, how should we respond? Do we go on heralding the coming kingdom even when our audience looks bored, annoyed, or offended? Do we shake the dust off our feet and set out in search of better soil? Or do we let our actions preach a wordless gospel for a season? Trusting the God of the harvest can grow faith even from seeds scattered years before. See, there's scriptural warrant for preaching a wordless gospel through our actions after we've clearly proclaimed it in words. So you see his progression. We've already proclaimed it in words, and now with our actions, we continue to show it. Writing to encourage believing wives to submit to their unbelieving husbands, Peter teaches, if any of them do not believe the word, they may be won over without words by the behavior of their wives when they see the purity and reverence of your lives. What's the story here? We know that these husbands have heard God's word before because they've rejected it. But God doesn't counsel, Peter doesn't counsel relentless proclamation. He instead says, live your life well. He encourages them to preach at all times without the words. The gospel transforms those who believe it, teaching us to say no to ungodliness and live upright, godly lives. Thus, every Christian should seek in every way to make the teaching about God our Savior attractive. Titus chapter 2, verse 10. Our holy lives and spirit-wrought good works adorn the gospel, drawing attention to its intrinsic beauty. Francis Schaeffer argues, the Christian's life is to be an artwork. The Christian's life is to be a thing of truth and also a thing of beauty in the midst of a lost and despairing world. Sacrificial service in place of selfishness, free forgiveness in place of resentment, passionate purpose in place of meaningless meandering. That's the unfading beauty of a pure and reverent life that Peter knows could win over even uninterested skeptics. He goes on to say, that's the beauty, he says, that I tried to show my server in the intervening years. I wanted to embody the gospel. I tipped well, which was a true sacrifice when finances were tight. I brought her a small present at Christmas. I checked in on how she's doing. I saw myself as her, quote, de facto chaplain. She knew who I was and what I believed, and I wanted to preach a wordless gospel by my faithful presence so that when she faced a trial or a question or needed help, she'd know that she could come to me. so that she'd want to come to me. And he goes on to finish the story that that's exactly what happened. He says, recently I was in the restaurant. I hadn't even sat down before she told me she needed to talk to me. Once she checked on the other tables, she said that she was tears streaming down her face, that she suffered a terrible tragedy at the end of the last year and she needed help working through it. When she regained enough composure to talk, she let me know she'd picked up the shift knowing I'd be there. She told me explicitly that she knew she could come to me because I'd been so present and kind to her through the years. In saying this, I recognize that what I did wasn't unusual. By his grace, I'd sought to love this server well for Christ's sake, and she saw the beauty of the gospel in my wordless proclamation. As a result, I had the opportunity to speak the most important words to her once again, telling her about Christ's love and life and death and resurrection, of his triumph over the grave, which she desperately needed to hear, and of the Father's great love for her. When I explained all that to her, she didn't look bored, annoyed, or offended. She drank it in. I won't lie to you. She didn't give her life to Christ right then. She hasn't yet shown up to a worship service. I don't know what her future holds, but I know she's heard the gospel in words twice at least. I know I can pray to the Lord of the harvest, pleading with him to cause the seed of the gospel to take root in her heart and bear much fruit in her life. And I know I can preach the good news without words until I have the opportunity to speak it again. That's a powerful testimony, is it not? It's a powerful testimony of presence, of what God does in and through us, just as we are present. And the question is, will we give that time? Will we give that energy? Will we give that effort? Speak the words. Yes, we need to speak the words of the gospel, but after we've spoken the words, we need to continue with presence, trusting the Lord of the harvest. Do we trust the Lord of the harvest? That's our call. May we trust him, because he's the one ultimately doing the work as we look to him to do what he promises to do. So glad you're with me this hour, friends, on AM 1160, Hope for Your Life in Chicago, Faith Talk 1500, 101.5 FM in Detroit. My name is Brian Fromm, and you're listening to The Conversation.

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6: Ronald Reagan understood that freedom sometimes requires more than quiet diplomacy. It requires moral clarity. On June 12, 1987, standing before the Brandenburg Gate in a divided Berlin, Reagan issued a direct challenge to Soviet leader Mikhail Gorbachev. "Mr. Gorbachev, tear down this wall." The Berlin Wall was more than concrete and barbed wire. It represented a system that restricted movement, divided families, and denied millions the freedoms Americans often take for granted. Reagan refused to treat that division as permanent. He understood that free nations must be willing to identify the difference between liberty and oppression, and have the courage to say so. 2 years later, the Berlin Wall fell. Freedom survives when people refuse to accept tyranny as inevitable. So when freedom is challenged today, will we have the courage to defend it with the same clarity?
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13: With SRN News, I'm Keith Peters in Washington. More U.S. forces are heading to the Middle East as President Trump issues a dire warning to Iran. Reports say a Marine Expeditionary Unit and the USS Theodore Roosevelt are heading to the region, which would bring the total number of aircraft carriers in the area to 3. The news comes as President Trump says it's time for Iran to make a choice, accept a fair deal or cease to exist. There are a lot of questions after the Tennessee death row inmate who survived an execution by lethal injection attempt is now in critical condition. Krista Pike's attorney said she is receiving life-saving medical care after yesterday's failed execution. She reportedly was still breathing and snoring after receiving 2 doses of pentobarbital. More details at srnnews.com.
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14: Tonight, expect periods of rain with a low temperature of 56.
10: Tomorrow, there will be a chance of some rain early in the morning, followed by mostly cloudy skies and cooler conditions with a high of 66. I'm meteorologist Jason Katarina on Faith Talk 1500 and 101.5 FM, online at faithtalkdetroit.com.
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6: Ronald Reagan understood that freedom sometimes requires more than quiet diplomacy. It requires moral clarity. On June 12, 1987, standing before the Brandenburg Gate in a divided Berlin, Reagan issued a direct challenge to Soviet leader Mikhail Gorbachev. Mr. Gorbachev, tear down this wall. The Berlin Wall was more than concrete and barbed wire. It represented a system that restricted movement, divided families, and denied millions the freedoms Americans often take for granted. Reagan refused to treat that division as permanent. He understood that free nations must be willing to identify the difference between liberty and oppression, and have the courage to say so. 2 years later, the Berlin Wall fell. Freedom survives when people refuse to accept tyranny as inevitable. So when freedom is challenged today, will we have the courage to defend it with the same clarity?
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22: What do you worry about? 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Worry is really a lack of trust in God.
23: Some of us worry, others of us worry like crazy. Pastor Greg Laurie points out worry is not only a waste of time, it's counterproductive.
22: The problem with worry is its interest paid on trouble before it's due. The fact is, worry does not empty tomorrow of its sorrow, it empties today of its strength. This is

0: many of us have worried a problem away. We spent hours racked with anxiety, and well, that did it. Problem solved. Yay! No, not likely. Author Irma Bombeck famously said, worry is like a rocking chair. It gives you something to do, but never gets you anywhere. Today on A New Beginning, Pastor Greg Laurie points out it's actually possible to live a worry-free life. We'll see where to focus our eyes instead.
1: How many of you struggle with fear, anxiety, and worry? Raise your hand. Okay, quite a few of you. I read recently that millennials and Gen Z are the most stressed generations ever. For this generation, antidepressants are the best-selling pharmaceuticals. In fact, I read this. Antidepressant use among 12 to 25-year-olds increased 66% over 6 years. That's 6 years, not 60 years, literally from 2016 to 2022. This generation also has the highest suicide rate. I think you could trace a lot of this back to one thing, avocado toast. Now, let me explain. I actually had avocado toast this morning. It was very good. My wife made it for me with a couple of fried eggs, a little bit of bacon. But when you go and buy it in a restaurant, it's very expensive. I read that one financial expert advised millennials who want to one day maybe buy their own home. He said, stop buying avocado toast. You know, spend your money more wisely. But I think, honestly, a lot of this stress comes from a device most of us carry around in our pockets, smartphones. You know, you can trace everything back to 2008. Prior to the emergence of what we call the smartphone, specifically the iPhone introduced by Steve Jobs, the most popular phone was the BlackBerry. Remember the BlackBerry? Little buttons you pushed. They were so popular, some called it the CrackBerry, okay? And they pretty much were dominating the market, but along comes Steve Jobs with this brand new concept for a phone that was all a screen instead of little buttons you pushed. It was so anticipated, they actually called it the Jesus phone. And when he revealed it, it changed everything. Because now, not only could you make phone calls, yeah, it does that too, but you could access media. And then, of course, on its heels comes the explosion of social media. And so many of the problems in culture today trace directly back to that. In fact, 44% of people that are constantly checking their phones feel isolated because of this technology, even when they're with their families. I remember I was in Maui a while ago, and we were sitting watching the sunset, beautiful Maui sunset, and I watched a family sitting at their table, not one person was looking at the sunset. They were all flipping through their phones. And so everything has cause and effect. There's an article in Forbes magazine. It says the more we use social media, the less happy we seem to be. Multiple studies have found a strong link between heavy social media use and an increased risk for depression, anxiety, loneliness, self-harm, even suicidal thoughts, and an intense craving for avocado toast. No, I added that. Okay, but you see, it can really distract you. And honestly, there's a lot of things to be anxious about today. For many of us, we worry about everything. We worry about what we're going to eat, what we're going to wear, where we're going to live, what we're going to do. We worry about when things are good, about when they're going to be bad. And when things are bad, we worry if they'll ever be good again. We worry a lot about what people think about us. What do they think about me? What did they think about that post? I didn't get as many likes on this one as I got on the other one. You would spend less time worrying about what people think about you if you realized how little they do. But we spend a lot of needless time worrying about so many things. I heard about one guy who had a real problem with worry. So he decided to hire someone to worry for him. He put out an ad. A guy applied. He said, I'll pay you $500 a day to worry for me. So his buddy ran into him and said, man, you seem stress-free. He goes, oh, yeah, I don't worry anymore at all. He told him about this guy he hired. Pays him $500 a day. The guy says, you don't make that kind of money. How are you going to pay that guy? He says, that's for him to worry about. So you might try that. How many of you have heard that joke before? What do you want, a medal? Okay. So what do you worry about? What stresses you out? What are you the most anxious about? The story is told of a man who came face to face with the dangers of worry. As the story goes, death was walking into a city one morning. And the man asked death, what are you going to do? Death said, I'm going to take 100 people. The man said, that's horrible. Death said, that's the way it is. That's what I do. So the man hurried to warn everybody in the city about the plan of death. As night was approaching, the man ran into death again as he was leaving the city. The man said to death, you said you were only going to take 100 people. 1,000 people died. Death said, I kept my word. Worry took the rest. That's what worry can do. Now, Jesus has something to say about worry that's so relevant for all of us right here, right now. Let's look at Matthew chapter 6, starting in verse 25. I say to you, do not worry about everyday life, whether you have enough food and drink or clothes to wear. Isn't life more than food and your body more than clothing? Look at the birds. They don't plant or harvest or store food in barns, but your heavenly Father feeds them. Aren't you more valuable to him than they are? Can you, with all of your worries, add a single moment to your life? Why worry about your clothing? Look at the lilies of the field, how they grow. They don't work or make their clothing. Yet Solomon, in all of his glory, was not dressed as beautifully as they are. So, if God so cares for wildflowers that are here today and thrown into the fire tomorrow, he certainly cares for you. Why don't you have more faith? Don't worry about these things, saying, what will we eat? What will we drink? What will we wear? These things dominate the thoughts of unbelievers, but your heavenly Father knows all your needs. This is the big verse. Seek first the kingdom of God and his righteousness, and all these things will be added to you. So don't worry about tomorrow, for tomorrow will bring its own worries. Today's trouble is enough for today. Wow. Point number one, if you're taking notes, the believer should not worry. The believer should not worry. Jesus was not saying a Christian should not think about or be concerned with the needs of their life, including housing, food, and clothing. Because the fact is, elsewhere in Scripture, we're told to plan for the future. We're told to work hard. We're told to save our money. Jesus was saying, don't worry about these things. Don't worry, he says in verse 25, about everyday life. A better translation would be, stop having anxiety about this. It's one thing to think about it. It's another thing to have constant anxiety about it. Listen, worry is not a virtue. Let me take it a step further. Worry can actually be a sin. Why? Because worry is really a lack of trust in God. You're not trusting God. I mean, if you believe Genesis 1:1, that should deal with worry once and for all. What is Genesis 1:1? It says, in the beginning, God created the heavens and the earth. How many of you believe that verse is true? Okay, I do too. If that is true, and of course it is, that God created the heavens and the earth, this all-knowing, all-powerful, sovereign God, then certainly he is able to deal with your problems and mine. So why then am I worrying about them? Good question. The word worry comes from a root word that means to strangle or to choke. When my grandkids were smaller, they used to like to come up from behind and choke me. Well, it was okay. They were tiny little kids. I hardly felt anything. But as they got older, they wanted to keep doing it. They would even say, Papa, can we choke you? No, because you will kill Papa. You've all gotten too big now. But that's what worry does. It chokes us out. It's like a mental and emotional strangulation that causes mental and even physical illness. Worry is a lot like a rocking chair. You're always moving but never getting anywhere. The problem with worry is it's interest paid on trouble before it's due. The fact is, worry does not empty tomorrow of its sorrow. It empties today of its strength. The great theologian Martin Lloyd-Jones made this statement, quote, the result of worrying about the future is that you're crippling yourself in the present, end quote. Good. Another theologian, Charlie Brown, made this statement, and I quote, "I've developed a new philosophy. I only dread one day at a time." Good advice. You know, in Australia, they have a great expression, and it's, "No worries, mate." We went down to do a number of crusades in Australia a number of years ago, and I just loved going to Australia. I love everything about that culture down there. They're very carefree, you know, and so they'll say to you, "No worries, mate," right after they say, "That's not a knife, this is a knife." Or, "Look at the kangaroo." I don't know, that's my accent's falling apart as I do it. But the main phrase I like is, "No worries, mate. Don't worry about it." Number two, worry is a lack of trust. It's not believing God's in control. Classic example of this is the prophet Daniel. He was called by God to be an advisor to King Darius. And Darius really valued the counsel of Daniel. Darius thought very highly of Daniel. And the other counselors to the king were jealous of Daniel's influence, and so they wanted to undermine him, and they made up things that were not true about him, and then they hatched a plot to get the king to sign a decree that no one could pray to anyone except the king, or they would have to die. Well, Daniel had a habit of prayer. Good habit. Every day he would pray. In fact, three times a day he would pray. And so after he read this decree, "You can no longer pray," he prayed. And then he was arrested, and he was put into a den of hungry lions. And an interesting thing happened that night. The king was up all night. He couldn't sleep, worrying about Daniel. And Daniel slept like a baby. Probably used one of the lions for a pillow. Propped his feet up on the other one. And so that's the difference between a believer and a non-believer. When chaos and turmoil is happening around us, a believer can be at rest, but a non-believer cannot. The Bible says he gives to his beloved sleep. When you're getting ready to go to sleep at night, remind yourself of the promises of God. Learn to quote scripture to yourself to help you rest. Another illustration of this is Simon Peter. He was arrested and put in a prison behind multiple locked doors and guards on each side. Herod, who arrested him, had already executed James, and Peter was clearly next. But in Acts 12, we read that the church prayed for him, and the Lord dispatched an angel to deliver Peter. But here's Peter facing a certain death, and he's so deep in sleep, the angel literally had to whack him to wake him up. Are you a deep sleeper? Peter was. How could he sleep in a situation like that? He knew that God was in control of his life. And speaking of Peter, he wrote in his own epistle, 1 Peter, in chapter 5, verse 7, "Cast all your cares upon him, for he cares for you." And that word "cast" means to throw something. It's a definite act of the will by which we stop worrying about things and let God assume responsibility for our welfare. To throw it over to the Lord. So maybe you've come here to church, or as you're watching this right now, you're overwhelmed by your burdens and your anxieties. Throw it over to God. Sort of like when you have trash. Throw out the trash. I don't know what the deal is, but I've been issued far too many trash cans. I have separate cans. There's landfill, recyclables, organic waste. And I stand there with little bags like, "Where do I put this?" It's a little overwhelming. But I'm glad someone shows up and takes that trash. And Jesus, if you will, wants to take your trash. He wants to relieve you of your burdens. Cast them on him. Now Jesus illustrates. Birds don't worry. Why should we? Look at verse 26. Look at the birds. Now Jesus is outside. He would often use things that were happening around as illustrations. No doubt there were some birds nearby. "Hey, look at these birds. Do these birds look worried to you?" They don't worry. Why do you? You ever heard that poem about the birds? Said the robin to the sparrow, "Friend, I'd really like to know why these anxious human beings rush about and worry so." Said the sparrow to the robin, "Friend, I think that it must be that they have no heavenly father such as cares for you and me." Look at the birds, Jesus says. They don't worry. Then he says, look at the flowers. Verse 28, why do you worry about clothing? Look at the lilies of the field, how they grow. They don't work or make their clothing, yet Solomon in all of his glory was not dressed as beautifully as they are. Look at all these flowers. They're so beautiful. God cares for them. Won't he care for you? God clothes them. Won't he clothe you as well? He'll take care of you as well. It's just a reminder that sometimes we become a little too focused on these outward things and we forget about the things that really matter.

0: Good encouragement today on A New Beginning from Pastor Greg Laurie's message called What Jesus Says About Worry and Anxiety. And there's more to come. It's such good reassurance to know that Jesus cares for us. He loves us. In fact, He loved us enough to die for us. Our eternity is secured when we give our lives to Christ. So have you ever done that? Pastor Greg, what would you say to the person listening who just doesn't know if they've taken that step? They can't think of a time when they made a deliberate decision for the Lord. It's just not a good idea to assume everything's just going to work out okay, is it?
1: No, this is one area of your life you want to be sure about, where you're going to spend eternity. The Bible says, these things we write to you that you may believe on the Son of God and that you may know that you have eternal life. Listen, I know I have eternal life. I know I'll go to heaven one day. And I hope that doesn't sound boastful. And if it does, I'm boasting in what God has done for me, not in what I've done for God. The reason I know these things is because I've turned from my sin and I've put my faith in Christ, you see. And if you do the same, you can have this same hope. You just need to call out to the Lord and admit you're a sinner and ask Jesus Christ to forgive you and come into your life. The Bible says whoever will call upon the name of the Lord will be saved. Will you call upon Him right now? I'm going to pray a simple prayer, and I'm going to ask you to pray this prayer after me, if you would. So if you want to know that you'll go to heaven when you die, if you want to know for certain that Christ is living in your life, then pray this prayer with me. Just pray these words. Lord Jesus, I know I am a sinner, but I know you are the Savior who died on the cross for my sin. I turn from my sin now, and I choose to follow you from this moment forward as my Savior and my Lord, as my God and my friend. Thank you for hearing this prayer. Thank you for answering this prayer. And I ask this in Jesus' name. Amen.
0: Amen. 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
1: Hey, everybody, I'm here with my friend Frank Turek, and he wrote a book a number of years ago with Norman Geisler. And the title of the book is I Don't Have Enough Faith to Be an Atheist, but this book has now been updated. And we have a copy of it with your name on it that we want to send to you for your gift of any size. But Frank, let me ask you this. What are some of the topics you cover in this book, Frank?
2: Okay, we cover truth. Does truth exist? You always hear people say, well, I don't believe in truth, or there is no truth. You simply need to ask them a question. Is that true?
1: Yeah.
2: Is it true there's no truth?
1: Yes.
2: Where they say to you, hey, Greg, I just have my truth. And then you ask them, is that the truth? That you just have my truth or your truth?
1: Yeah.
2: No, there is no such thing as my truth or your truth. There's just the truth.
1: That's right.
2: I mean, if you want to say you have your own truth, you might as well say I have my own math.
1: Yeah.
2: I mean, imagine if I said that to you, Greg, I have my own math. You'd go, you're crazy.
1: Yeah.
2: It's not my math or your math. There's just math.
1: That's right.
2: Or they'll say you ought not judge. And I always ask them, if we're not to judge, why are you judging me for judging? See, because that's a judgment.
1: That's
2: right?
1: True.
2: Everybody makes judgments. Atheists make judgments. They judge there's no God. They judge Greg Laurie's wrong. These are judgments.
1: Yes.
2: Right? The question isn't whether or not you can make judgments. The question is, are your judgments true? So we cover that first.
1: Yeah.
2: Then we move on to the evidence for God. Like we mentioned on a previous show that There's evidence that the universe had a beginning. And if the universe had a beginning, it must be, there must be a beginner out there, an uncaused beginner. That's what we mean by God. We point out the evidence from design. The universe is designed. Life is designed. We look at the evidence for morality that, you know, if there's just one thing morally wrong out there, like murdering people, if that's wrong, God exists. Why? Because if there is no God, everything's just in a matter of opinion. It's just your opinion against a murderer's opinion. Well, you know, that's not in a matter of opinion. Murder's not a matter of opinion. It's really wrong because there's a standard of really right outside of ourselves that we're obligated to obey. And that standard is what we mean by God's nature. Even Jefferson understood this. We hold these truths to be self-evident.
1: That's right.
2: That all men were created and endowed by their creator with certain unalienable rights. Among these are life, liberty, and the pursuit of happiness. So when you go just the God arguments, if you go just through just the God arguments, which we do in the new version of I Don't Have Enough Faith to Be an Atheist, you conclude without opening the Bible that there's got to be a spaceless, timeless, immaterial, powerful, personal, intelligent, moral being who created and sustains all things. Hey, those are the attributes of God, and we haven't even opened the Bible yet. And this is why, by the way, why Paul says in Romans 1 that God's invisible qualities are clearly seen from what has been made, so that we are without excuse. We know God exists by his effects. So creation is in effect, there must be a creator. Design is in effect, there must be a designer. Moral law is in effect, there must be a moral lawgiver. There's evidence Jesus rose from the dead, that's the effect. Who could raise Jesus from the dead? A cause like God. So we go through all that, we talk about the possibility and the reality of miracles, the evidence for the resurrection, the evidence Jesus claimed to be God, the evidence the New Testament documents are telling us the truth, and then the evidence that the Bible's the word of God. Wow. That's the whole book in a nutshell. 500 pages. There you go.
1: 500 pages. And think about that.
2: There's a lot of evidence, Greg.
1: There's a lot of evidence.
2: Don't be upset. There's a lot of evidence.
1: A 500-page book filled with information like you just heard Frank Turek share, and we're going to send it to you for your gift of any size. 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
8: Every Christian has the capability to hear from God for themselves.
9: Dr. Tony Evans says the better you know the author, the

message, the information being sent. The goal of communication is to make sure what the decoder receives is what the encoder intended. It was the job of the Holy Spirit to make sure that the message of God didn't get distorted. So from 1400 BC to 90 AD, the Holy Spirit's job was to make sure the message that started back here didn't get messed up down here. Without that, communication over that big a gap would not have been possible to stay accurate. Today, I want to say a word about interpretation, because understanding is key to making the Bible meaningful in your experience. Many people avoid the Bible because they say, I don't understand it. It doesn't make sense to me. So the issue is interpretation or ascertaining the meaning of Scripture. Turn first of all to Acts chapter 8. We have the story of the Ethiopian eunuch who is now a bigwig in the administration of Candace. And he was returning and sitting in his chariot and was reading the prophet Isaiah. So he's reading his Bible. And the Spirit said to Philip, go up and join this chariot. There's a whole lot in there that we don't have time to mind out. But the Spirit of God led Philip to a man who was reading his Bible. And when Philip had run up, he heard him reading Isaiah the prophet and said, do you understand what you are reading? You're reading it, but does it make any sense to you? And he said, well, the eunuch says, well, how could I unless someone guides me? And he invited Philip to come up and sit with him. And then it goes into the passage he was reading, which was about Jesus Christ being led to the sacrifice. And verse 35, and Philip opened his mouth and began from this scripture, he preached Jesus to him. Here we have a man reading but not understanding. How many times have you read your Bible, got finished reading, and didn't know what in the world you had just gone through? There was not the interpretation. The reason why interpretation is critical, because it's possible to read and not understand. He needed to be guided in an understanding of what he was reading. It's not enough to read if you don't also understand. Because without understanding, you don't know what to apply. So it's reading, interpreting, and then applying what you now understand needs to be applied. You say, Doc, my stomach hurts, my head hurts. He tries to diagnose the problem through tests to come up with the right cause that he might apply the right solution. If he interprets wrong, he applies wrong. He's going to give you the wrong medication. As a boy, I suffered horrifically with asthma. And every week I had to go to the hospital to get shots. On top of that, I wanted to try to do everything, all the sports and everything. So I was constantly carrying on this battle with asthma. Every week I would go and get these shots to deal with the allergies that would bring about the asthmatic attacks. On one occasion, I went to the doctor and they prescribed the wrong medicine. And on that night, I almost died. I'll never forget the sight of my father standing over the bed with tears in his eyes, watching me gasp for breath and go into convulsions because the doctor gave me the wrong application. So interpretation or understanding is key. Some parts of the Bible, they jump out at you. You know what they mean just by reading it. Other parts, like Peter says in 2 Peter 3, 15 and 16, Peter says some of the things Paul wrote are hard to understand. When you get

0: the proper understanding, along with the right application, there is no issue that the scripture talks about that cannot be addressed victoriously. So, understanding and application join together to make transformation. That leads me to the next point. What are the qualifications if you're going to interpret rightly? Now, let me say this. Every Christian is a believer priest. By believer priest, we mean every Christian has the capability to hear from God for themselves. So that while preachers and pastors can help guide, they do not replace your own capacity for the scripture to speak to you. The first principle is that to clearly and fully understand the scripture, you must be saved. 1 Corinthians chapter 2, verse 14 says, the natural man does not welcome the things of the Spirit of God, for they are foolishness unto him. He does not mean you can't repeat the Bible. He means you can't experience it. The unsaved man does not have the capability or the capacity to interpret divine truth. It's like me going to a foreign land without any training, any knowledge, trying to get the language, and I don't have the capacity to do that on my own. So first of all, and I know this may not seem to be need to be said, but I want to emphasize your ability to appropriate the reality of scripture is tied to you having conversion, regeneration, or salvation. But secondly, the closer you are to the Holy Spirit, the more clearly you will understand his word. Let me say that again. Anointing is your capacity to receive divine truth. You have the capacity now to hear from God. Philip guided the eunuch in the understanding of what he read. Now look at John chapter 16, verse 13. A few pages back. John chapter 16, verse 13. This is what it says. But when he, the Spirit of truth, comes, he will guide you into all truth. For he will not speak on his own initiative, but whatever he hears, he will speak, and he will disclose to you what is to come. The Ethiopian eunuch had Philip to guide him. Every believer has the Holy Spirit to guide him. It is the Holy Spirit's job to clarify truth, to tell you what it means, and then, of course, how to apply it. It is his job to make the truth of Scripture become real to your mind and to your heart so that it can become your experience. The closer you are to the Holy Spirit, the clearer you will be about the meaning of Scripture. The further you are from the Holy Spirit, the more fuzzy Scripture will be to you. So as you can see, the guider, the Holy Spirit, his job is to clarify or turn the light on. Have you ever been confused about something and the Holy Spirit cleared it up and just like turned a switch on? It may have been through a human teacher. It may have been just through your own reading. It may have been through a book. And I'll talk about those things in a moment. But what he did was he turned the light on and you said, oh, he opened your eyes. He lets you see.
1: When Dr. Evans returns in a moment, he'll explain how tuning in to the Holy Spirit's voice makes all the difference. Stay with us.
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0: The Holy Spirit's job is to communicate. The closer you are to the Holy Spirit, the more you pick up on His signals. The more you pick up on what He wants to communicate to you. Another characteristic of understanding the Bible has to do with living. 1 Peter 2. Therefore, putting aside all malice, all guile, all hypocrisy, all envy, and all slander. Verse 2 says, like newborn babes, long for the pure milk of the word, that by it you may grow in respect to your salvation. He says, get rid of things that will put static on the line and stop you from understanding God's truth. Another way that you prepare yourself to properly understand the word of God, being willing to respond even before you get the understanding. As opposed to, let me understand and then I'll let you know whether I'll respond. St. John 7, verse 17. If any man is willing to do his will, he shall know of the teaching. Did you get the order? He says, you must be willing to do it, then you will understand or know the teaching about it. So God is not going to give great understanding. Remember the verse? To him that hath, more will be given. But to him that does not have, that which he has will be taken away. So you can actually come to church and learn less. Because nothing gets done with what is said, and so God reduces rather than increases understanding. So the process for interpretation, okay? You want to understand so that you can apply. Okay. 2 Timothy chapter 2, verse 15. Be diligent to present yourself approved to God as a workman who does not need to be ashamed, handling accurately the word of truth, the word of God, the Bible. Interpretation involves presenting yourself approved. So your mindset is, I want to be pleasing to God because I want to understand what God is saying through His word to me. So I want to be pleasing to God. As a workman, he says, learning the Bible involves some work. Now, everybody's not a pastor. Everybody's not a full-time preacher. That's not the work we're talking about, although that would apply to somebody who does it full-time. But it does involve your participation. First of all, you have to be willing to read the Bible. You can't have the Bible sitting on your shelf talking about, I have a Bible in my house. The Bible is not, you know, to fill book space. You must be willing to read your Bible. You must, that takes some time. Then you must be willing to ask some questions about what you're reading. You want to ask some questions. There's some simple questions, but they will give you the basic understanding, assuming you're approved of God and you're yielded to the Holy Spirit, which I'll mention in a moment. Some basic questions. Question number one, What did it say? I read it. So just say back to yourself, what did it say? Paraphrase it back to yourself. Second question, to whom was it said? Is there any indication to whom he was speaking? Because that will affect meaning. If you're talking to non-Christians, it's going to mean one thing. If you're talking to Christians, it's going to mean another thing. Another question is, why was it said? Is there anything indicating why this thing is being discussed in the first place? Because that will affect meaning. Why did he bring this up? And of course, that's going to vary from person to person. And there are usually keys in the passage. You ask the Holy Spirit to open up your eyes. Why is he saying this? And then the final question that you need to ask is, what is to be done with what has been said? Well, what am I to do with what I just read? You will find yourself as you answer these questions by becoming a workman, willing to put in a little bit of time, the passages of the Bible becoming clearer and clearer to you. How do you know when the Bible is making sense? Here's the key. Here's the key. The key to the scripture is this. How do I connect with what I read and learned to Jesus Christ? So Jesus is the key that unlocks the door to the understanding of the whole Bible. The whole Bible wraps around Jesus Christ. Because remember, Jesus is the living word. This is the written word, and those two words always agree. It is okay to ask God to give you a word today. You're in a crisis situation. You need him to speak to you. And God will do that. But a lot of people do that because they don't want to be workmen. They want to be luckmen. They don't want to spend any time with God. And you can't rush learning heavenly language. What happens, in closing, what happens when you begin to interpret rightly the truth of God's word? What happens? Luke chapter 24. Luke chapter 24. Two disciples are on their way back from the Emmaus Road. They're on their way back to home. They're going back home. And they are depressed. And Jesus comes and says, what's wrong? Verse 19. They said, didn't you hear about Jesus of Nazareth, the man mighty in word and deed, and how the chief priest delivered him up and he was died, was crucified? Here's why everybody gets depressed. Verse 21. Because we were hoping. You know why you get depressed? Your hopes get dashed. Your dreams get shattered. Your expectations get lost. They said, we were hoping. We had dreams. Our dreams have fallen through that he was going to redeem Israel. And we just going home and we are discouraged. And now we can't find him. They've stole his body. Okay, hold on your horses. Verse 25, oh, foolish men, Jesus is too cold. He calls the guys fools. You foolish men and slow of heart to believe in all that the prophets have spoken. Was it not necessary for Christ to suffer these things and to enter into his glory? And beginning with Moses and all the prophets, he explained to them the things concerning himself in the scriptures. So he went all the way back to the Old Testament and said, you know what, that was talking about me. You know what, that was talking about me. You know what, not that, that was talking about me. He went to the scriptures to deal with their hopelessness. Now, where do you run when you lose hope? You run to the movies? You run to your friends? Or do you run to the scriptures? Do you know God let David go through a lot of hopelessness so you and I would have someplace to run to in the book of Psalms? He says, they approach the village. He's been giving them a Bible study while they're walking. See, you don't have to be in church. They're walking down the road doing a Bible study. They get to the village. He's getting ready to go further. He's going to say, okay, well, y'all home now. Bible study's over. And they urged him, saying, stay with us, for it's getting toward evening, and the day is now nearly over. And he went in to stay with them. He wasn't going to go in unless invited. God will only go deeper with you if you want him there. He won't go deeper if you don't want him. And it came about when they reclined at the table, he took the bread and blessed it and broke it. He began giving it to them. Their eyes were open and they recognized him, and he vanished from their sight. Oh, this is sweet stuff. Verse 32. And they said to one another, were not our hearts burning? Anybody ever heard a heart burn? Talking about a show enough heart burn. Heart been on fire. Did not our hearts burn within us, he says, as he was speaking to us on the road and as he was explaining the scriptures to us? What led to the heart burn? He says, our heart started burning when he started walking and started talking and opened up the Bible. Have you ever come to church without hope? With head low. And the Holy Ghost, see, when we get serious, we call him the Holy Ghost. And the Holy Ghost zeroed in on you and acted like you were the only person in the sanctuary. And in a 50-minute sermon, took hopelessness and gave you a burning heart. Have you ever been depressed and he become the lifter of your head and all you did was heard from the Word of God? That's all you did. Understanding brings a new disposition.
1: 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When it comes to hearing from God, people often ask, why just the Bible? Well, tomorrow, Dr. Evans explains why the collection of books we call Scripture is complete, trustworthy, and final. Right now, though, he's back with these closing comments to wrap up today's lesson.
0: God, the Holy Spirit, wants to guide you into understanding the Scriptures. And he doesn't want you to just be under the Word. He wants you to be in the Word. He just doesn't want you to come to church. He doesn't want you to do that, but he wants you not only to be under it, he wants to leap off of the pages to you directly because you're in it. Because when that happens and you apply what you interpret, you must be transformed by it.

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4: 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Because God said, I'm up to something in your life, and I'm going to take this difficult chapter, I'm going to flip the script, I'm going to begin to write a new chapter. 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
6: With SRN News, I'm Keith Peters in Washington. President Trump says there are more people working in the U.S. than at any time in the nation's history. In Denton, Texas, Trump toured the Peterbilt Motors facility and told workers the stock market is through the roof and poverty numbers are low. Trump's stop in Texas is part of a broader tour touting the economy ahead of the midterms. More U.S. forces are headed to the Middle East as President Trump issues a dire warning to Iran. Reports say a Marine Expeditionary Unit and the USS Theodore Roosevelt are heading to the region, which would bring the total number of aircraft carriers in the area to three. The news comes as President Trump says it's time for Iran to make a choice, accept a fair deal or cease to exist. On Wall Street, the Dow by 20 points. More details at srnnews.com.
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7: Tonight, expect periods of rain with a low temperature of 56. Tomorrow, there will be a chance of some rain early in the morning, followed by mostly cloudy skies and cooler conditions with a high of 66. I'm meteorologist Jason Caterina on Faith Talk 1500 and 101.5 FM, online at FaithTalkDetroit.com.
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9: 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At first, the court system stood by the kidnapper. 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Even so, the kidnapper's family tried to prevent Rina from going home. When Rina told local police she wanted to leave, they allowed her to be set free. Now Rina and her family are in hiding for their safety. 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
12: Ronald Reagan understood that freedom sometimes requires more than quiet diplomacy. It requires moral clarity. On June 12, 1987, standing before the Brandenburg Gate in a divided Berlin, Reagan issued a direct challenge to Soviet leader Mikhail Gorbachev. "Mr. Gorbachev, tear down this wall." The Berlin Wall was more than concrete and barbed wire. It represented a system that restricted movement, divided families, and denied millions the freedoms Americans often take for granted. Reagan refused to treat that division as permanent. He understood that free nations must be willing to identify the difference between liberty and oppression, and have the courage to say so. 2 years later, the Berlin Wall fell. Freedom survives when people refuse to accept tyranny as inevitable. So when freedom is challenged today, will we have the courage to defend it with the same clarity?
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15: 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Welcome to the Saints Perspective. 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
16: Psalm 20, let's read all of these nine verses. Begin, may the Lord answer you in the day of trouble. May the name of the God of Jacob defend you. May he send you help from the sanctuary and strengthen you out of Zion. May he remember all your offerings and accept your burnt offerings. May he grant you according to your heart's desire and fulfill all your purpose. We will rejoice in your salvation, and in the name of our God, we will set up our banners. May the Lord fulfill all your petitions. Now I know that the Lord saves his anointed. He will answer him from his holy heaven with the saving strength of his right hand. Some trust in chariots and some in horses, but we will remember the name of our Lord our God. They have bowed down and fallen, but we have risen and stand upright. Save, Lord, may the King answer us when we call. I'm going to take my thought from verse 7. Some trust in chariots and some in horses, but we will remember the name of the Lord our God. Come on, just say with me, in God we trust.
17: In God we trust.
16: Say that again, in God we trust.
17: In God we trust.
16: We thank God for the reading of his word and the blessing that comes from God's word. So there is something given to us, a gift that is given to us. We call this gift life. We are given life. Life is the beginning of existing. We cannot experience anything unless we're living. So to experience things, you must be in the land of the living. You can feel different things, happiness, sadness. You feel good, you feel pain. You can smile, you can cry, all because you live and exist. So what if someone said they had a road map for you. Someone gave you a road map and said, this road map would get you to your destination. Someone gave you a road map and this road map had all of the places where pitfalls were and all of the places where the minefields were and all of the places where you're not supposed to turn that way, but turn that way. If someone gave you a road map to get to your destination, I wonder what would you do with that map? Would you arrogantly say, no, I know my way, and just throw it away? Would you glance at it every now and then? Or would you use it to navigate to your destination? So I submit to you that we do have a road map for our life's journey. That we have a road map that gives us why we are here, why we are born. It is God's word. It is God's voice. We have different stories. All of us here, sitting here, we have different stories of life that has got us to this point. All of us have different backgrounds. We have different family situations. All of us are different, and we're at this point. We are existing because of very different stories, but God is the one and his word is the one that will help us get through life's journeys. Are you hearing me? So it's kind of like this. Growing in life is more obvious for a baby. Babies, we see them grow. That's my grandson right there. Babies, we see them grow. We see them develop. We see them go from milk to solid food. We see them crawling and then walking. We see them being fed and then feeding themselves. We see them going from crying to talking. Are y'all still out there? And this is possible not because of evolution, but because of parental guidance. It is the parents that guide and nurture. It is the parent that trains the child. And this is more evident looking at a child with the physical eye. But I also submit to you that as we grow up, there are still guidelines that are needed for our life. We still look towards some things, or we still look to people or to someone to help us learn and grow in our adult lives. Are you hearing me? The truth of the matter is that some things and some people we look to for help only gave us limited knowledge. People made mistakes that helped us, and we made the same mistakes they did because they could only help us to the capacity that they were able. Are you hearing me? So it's kind of like this. If you don't have wisdom, all you can give is ignorance. If you don't have wisdom, all you can give is your ignorance. So mama don't raise you right, and you trying to raise somebody and you're not getting it right because all you got was someone else's ignorance. You can only share what you have. You cannot teach beyond where you are. You know, I know grandma taught you how to cook chicken. But what if grandma couldn't cook? She may have taught you the wrong way. I've been there. You know, people, they know I like fish, and I had to stop putting that out public because I love fish. But there's a disclaimer on that. I like the fish that I cook. And people are like, I know you like fish, Pastor. Here it is. And I would go, I told you I could cook. All right. So we can only share what we have. Because we live in this fallen world. We live in a world that is full of sin and evil. And if you're not careful, you can be influenced by things that people do in this world. And if you're not careful, you will just repeat the fallen and the mistakes and the sins that you've seen others repeat. So I submit to you that we serve and we trust a great God who is above and beyond our intellect. He is all powerful. He is the God that he is the creator God. So he knows how to get us through this life in the right way. He knows how to get us through this life in the holy way, in the righteous way. It's interesting where evolutionists and scientists will say, you know, we've been down here millions and millions of years and millions of years. And the Bible, I would say, this world is only 6,000 to 7,000 years old. Now, you don't have to debate me on that, but I would say it's only 6,000 to 7,000 years old based on the Bible. Now, if you want to say millions and millions of years of evolution, I will disagree with you vehemently, because we preach here God's word. We believe in the Bible. Since we are saved and we are part of the body of Christ, we accept the Bible as the word of God. Therefore, when the Bible speaks, we listen because we have faith and belief that God is speaking. Or there is something that the author of the books has recorded that God wanted us to hear. Now, if you want to be intellectual, I'll meet you there. Most people are not aware that the Bible was written over a period of 1,600 years by more than 40 authors. 40 authors who wrote on three different continents, three different languages, Africa, Asia, Europe, and also three different languages, Greek, Hebrew, Aramaic. They spoke on hundreds of controversial subjects, yet they penned with agreement and harmony. 1,600 years, 40 different authors, 1,600 years. They lived 1,600 years apart, but they wrote about the same God. It's not a European book. It's not a book that's trying to keep you in bondage. It's been proven. 1,600, they're saying the same thing, and they live 1,600 years apart. They talked about the same God. So what am I saying? It is a blessing to know that even history can back up my faith in the Bible. Archaeologists have found things in the ground that says there was a Noah's Ark. There was a Red Sea. They found things that prove that there was a King David's palace. There are things in the Bible that have been proven even scientifically. Now, I believe the Bible because it works in my life. And that's my testimony. God's word, it works. Do I have a witness that God's word works? So, this life that we navigate, that we have. I messed up. You messed up. We had mistakes. We didn't do everything right. But God worked things out, even for our good. We failed Him, but God even said that all things work together for the good. It may not be good, but it works out for our good. I wish I could give everybody Jesus. I wish I could save everybody, but God gives us free choice. He gives free choice. In other words, a true relationship is not based on control. A true relationship is not based on manipulation. A true relationship is based on love and trust. In other words, God wants us to love Him, so He did not program us as robots. He wants us to freely want Him. So you have free choice. Free choice has, we've taken free choice and we've ran from God instead of running to God. So there is a God. Come on, tell your neighbor, there is a God. And this God was manifested in His Son, Jesus Christ. Christ was the Savior of this world. The Savior came into this world and lived as a man. Jesus was both God and man at the same time. He was not half God, He was not half man. He was all man, all God at the same time. Something we will never fully understand, but that man, Jesus Christ, died on the cross. He was buried in a grave. 3 days He rose from the dead. He got up as Savior, Lamb, Priest, King. He ascended back to heaven. He is sitting on the right hand of the Father. And because of Jesus and what He did, you and I have the right to come to Him for forgiveness of sin. We have that right to be given His peace. When life, this gift of life, it throws us things that we're not expecting. Life is, let me put it this way, life is hard. Life is challenging. But Jesus said, take My yoke upon you. My yoke is easy. In other words, this hard life can become easy with Jesus. Are you hearing me? Don't remember anything I said. Remember this. There is a heaven and there is a hell. Heaven is where Jesus is. Heaven is where I want to spend eternity. Hell was prepared for the devil and his angels. And if you reject Jesus, if you reject Him, if you reject Him, you cannot go to heaven. Don't let pride, intellect keep you from believing in Jesus. Come on, say that. Don't let pride and intellect keep you from Jesus. There is something that the world has termed called secular humanism. Secular humanism states that humans are the center of values, reason and science and critical thinking rather than God. You hear that? Reason, science, critical thinking rather than God. God does not exist. No religion, no divine beliefs. Man has all the answers. Man is the center of my worship. That's secular humanism. And that's where people find out they don't believe in God. I don't believe in God. You know, in other words, you got here all by yourself. Then you have the agnostics. The agnostics. They believe that no one can provide enough proof to me that there is a God. They suspend to believe or not to believe because, you know, you got to prove it to me. You got to, you know, or this God that nobody can can figure out. You're trying to figure out this big God. So they don't believe. Then you have the atheists that do not believe in God or any supernatural being. What is the thread? Secular humanism, agnostics, atheists. What is the theme? The theme is me. The theme is worship me, the man. The man did everything. And I don't believe anything else. But the Bible says that God took foolish things to confound the wise. So God said, I'm not going to meet you intellectually because I'm too smarter than you. You couldn't figure me out anyway. So I can't meet you in your intellect. So Bible says in 1 Corinthians 1:27, God has chosen the foolish things of the world to put to shame the wise. And God has chosen the weak things of the world to put to shame the things which are mighty. And the base things of the world, in other words, God take the insignificant to confound the wise. God doesn't take the great, he takes the insignificance. He takes the ordinary people. I'm an ordinary people. You are ordinary to confound that God can do great things through the insignificant to get glory. Now, let's get to our text, and then I'm going to share this text with you, and then we'll be done. Psalm 20 is a psalm written by David. He was a prayer. David, this is a prayer of David for victory in battle. Israel faced many enemies and tried to attack and destroy God's people. And although David was a great warrior, David always paused to worship and acknowledge the Lord God in difficult times. David was a great warrior, but he always paused to worship. That's a lesson for us. I don't care what you're good at. Always acknowledge God. I don't care what you think you can do well. Always pause and give God glory. And David's faith and confidence was never in his own abilities. David always depended on the Lord to fight his battle. So he says in this Psalm 20, he say, may the Lord answer you in the day of trouble. May the name of the God of Jacob, in other words, he's saying that in troubled times, I must seek God. We went to James 5 a couple of weeks ago, and James 5, that famous part in James 5, is there any afflicted, let him pray. Is there any merry, let him sing psalms. So James in that topic says there's two perspectives that people should have. If you're afflicted, pray about it. If you're going through, pray about it. If you have problems, pray about it. If all is going well in your life, praise. If you ain't got no trouble, praise God. If you got trouble, pray. If you don't have any trouble, praise. If you have trouble, pray. If you don't have trouble, praise. That's what he says. If sing psalms. He didn't say turn on the four tops. He said psalms. He didn't say go to a Beyonce concert. He said psalms. So that means praise. So if things are going well, I'm going to praise God. If things are not going well, I'm going to pray to God. So David here, he prays. He said, may the Lord send you help from the sanctuary and strengthen you out of Zion. Strengthen you out of Zion. You know what that means? That means this church. Zion represents God's people. So there, if we do anything in this church, we are going to pray. And when things, when our people, when people have faced hard times, the church prays. Because there is a blessing that comes from Zion. There is a purpose for Zion. Don't say, well, I can stay home and I can get God at home. That's not scripture. When we meet together, when we come together, there is a strength. When two or three are agreeing, there is a strength. And he honors those numbers. Are you hearing me? And then he says, may he remember all your offerings and accept your burnt. In other words, have you ever sacrificed? Have you ever sacrificed? Not just, I'm gonna get to God when I can. I'm going to give God what I can. But I'm going to put him first. I'm going to there is a blessing that comes from sacrifice. And then he says, I've sacrificed. I've got my strength from Zion. I pray. And he said that he may grant you according to your heart's desire and fulfill all your purpose. Here is it is. People want from God, but they don't want to give to God. They want the blessings from God, but they don't want to sacrifice from God. But it says after your sacrifice, remember the sacrifice. He said, now I'm going to pray for the desires of my heart because I have put him first. Just tell that neighbor next to you, may the Lord give you the desires of your heart.
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3: Welcome to Turning Point. If you're like many believers, life is feeling more urgent and unsettled these days. And Dr. David Jeremiah believes it's due to increased spiritual warfare. That's the topic of his new book and teaching series, The Battle for Your Soul, and the focus of today's lively conversation. To interview Dr. Jeremiah about the rise in spiritual warfare, here's special guest Sheila Walsh.
4: You sense it, don't you? A force in the world actively working against your peace, your family, and your faith. Well, the Bible calls this spiritual warfare. And while the reality of this unseen battle can sound intimidating, Dr. David Jeremiah wants to offer a liberating truth. You have nothing to fear in Christ. For too long, the topic of spiritual warfare has been shrouded in confusion and sensationalism. For these reasons, in the next few minutes, we cut through the noise to give you the clear, biblical perspective you need. Dr. Jeremiah will point us to Scripture, where we will discover that we are not helpless targets, but victors in Christ. He wants us to know that it's time to stop walking in fear and start living in the confidence of the one who has already overcome the world. The unseen war is real,

0: It's just been so evident that this is going on. Yeah. Maybe the best way to say that, the way people will understand it is, and maybe you've said this because I know we've said it at home, something is different about what's happening right now. Yeah. Something is different. Yeah. And everybody wonders what it is. I believe that one of the things that's very different is the intensity of the enemy trying to take us out.
1: Yeah. Now, you've been preaching faithfully for many years. Have you taught on spiritual warfare before?
0: Yes, I did a series on spiritual warfare some years ago. And then when I taught the book of Ephesians, we covered it there because that's where most of it is. And we've talked about it, but not anything like the intensity with which we're dealing with it now.
1: Yeah. What I find fascinating in your teaching, you talk about biblical secrets of spiritual warfare. Why do you call them secrets?
0: Well, they're not secrets because nobody can figure them out. They're secrets because they've not been revealed.
1: Wow.
0: You know, in the Bible, oftentimes a secret is something that has not yet been revealed. Like in the New Testament, you have the introduction of the church, but it was unknown in the Old Testament. It was a secret in the Old Testament. This is a secret. And, you know, the Bible tells us that there are things we should know about spiritual warfare, mm-hmm. and they're secrets to most people, but after we get done with this, they won't be secrets anymore.
1: Excellent. I can't wait. Now, you talk in your teaching, you've got four specific areas: the war zone, the war, the weapons, and the warrior.
0: Yeah.
1: So let's start with the war zone.
0: Okay. The spiritual war that we fight, though it affects our bodies, doesn't really happen in our bodies. It happens in our souls, in that immaterial part of us that's who we are, the part that goes to heaven when we die as Christians, when we're absent from the body and present with the Lord. Your soul is that part of you that's real, but oftentimes get pushed to the side because we're so intrigued with the body.
1: Why is it so important for each one of us to protect our soul?
0: Because, Sheila, the soul is the part of you that relates to God. Mm-hmm. You say, well, what about my body? Your body can't relate to God because God doesn't have a body, right? He's spirit. So if you're going to relate to God, you have to relate to him through your soul. And if you let your soul get battered, beaten, and destroyed, your relationship with God is going to suffer major hits.
1: Mm-hmm. Can your soul be possessed by anything but God?
0: You know, I think there's a veiled question there. Mm-hmm. Can we be possessed by demons or all that? And my understanding of that has always been that if you have the Holy Spirit in you, you can't be possessed by two things. The Holy Spirit possesses you when you become a Christian, but you can be obsessed by the devil.
1: Right.
0: Somebody said he may not be in your heart, but he can sit on your shoulder, you know, and he will give you grief. I don't believe it's possible for a Christian to be demon possessed, to be controlled by Satan, because the Holy Spirit is within you and he won't let that happen.
1: So that's a war zone. So let's talk about the war. In battle for your soul, you say it takes place in three different areas: the battle around you, the battle inside you, and the battle above you. Let's start with the battle around you.
0: Well, let me just first of all say, Sheila, that those three categories come from an ancient theologian by the name of Augustine, where he introduced to us the phrase, the world, the flesh, and the devil.
1: Right.
0: Those are the three enemies of every Christian: the world, the flesh, and the devil. The world is the enemy around you, the flesh is the enemy inside of you, and the devil is the enemy above you. Hmm. The enemy around you, the world, is the pressure you face because you live in this world. In Romans, it says, don't let the world squeeze you into its mold. The famous passage, Romans 12, 1 and 2. What that means is there's a system in place in this world that's different than what Christianity is. And it's opposed to Christianity. And it continually is trying to get you to live according to the tenets of that philosophy. And that's why Paul wrote, don't let that world system squeeze you into its mold. You stand strong for Christ. Don't become like the world. The world is materialism and all the things that you can see. The world cares very little for the soul. The world cares only for the things they can touch and feel and count.
1: What about the war within?
0: The war within is the flesh. And I like to say that more than anything else, the flesh is indicative of the old nature. The flesh in you is everything you were before you were a Christian. And what some people are surprised about is when you become a Christian, the flesh doesn't go away. And I always tell people, if you don't believe that, ask your husband or your wife, and they will tell you that that is a true statement. The flesh, the old nature, is the part of you that

0: wants to keep you from having victory in your life, and that's what that is.
1: And the battle above you?
0: The battle above you is Satan, and the Bible says Satan goes around like a roaring lion, seeking whom he may devour. And he's got a plan for each one of us to seduce us, and he knows exactly what our weaknesses are. We're going to talk about some of the things that are useful to Satan in bringing us away from the dynamic soul God wants us to be.
1: I have to honestly say, having the privilege of reading this earlier, I think this is one of the most profound, important books that you have written in a long, long time. I read everything you write. My husband and I watch it on television, but this is so practical for the world that we are living in right now. And you say that we all face two wars, a revolutionary war of the soul and a civil war of the soul.
0: Well, I'm trying to be a little cute with that, Sheila, but the revolutionary war is the war that you have with God before you become a Christian. The Bible says when you become a Christian, you make peace with God. Before you become a Christian, you are at enmity with God. If you don't remember those days as Christians, you know you didn't love God. God loved you, but you were his enemy. When you become a Christian, you have peace with God. That's the Revolutionary War. Mm-hmm. But once you become a Christian, conflict doesn't go away. And that's a surprise to most people. I started the introduction to this book with a statement that goes like this. If God is so good, why am I doing so bad? You know, that's the way a lot of people feel. If God is in my heart, if I'm a Christian, why do I still fight all these battles that I'm fighting?
1: I love the fact that you lay out so many of the battles that we can relate to. So I want to talk about the first one is the war with pride. You call it the seedbed of sin. Why do you call pride the seedbed of sin?
0: Pride is the original sin. Pride is the sin of Lucifer when he said, I will be like the Most High God. He decided he didn't want to worship God. He wanted to be God. And he was thrown out of heaven with the angels and has been terrorizing us ever since. But pride is an attempt to put something else in the place of God in your life. And it is not only the original sin, it's the fundamental sin. Just about all of the other sins find their roots in pride. And you know what's interesting about pride? It's a quiet sin. It's a sin that you can have in your heart, and nobody needs to know about it unless you open your big mouth and let them find out. But pride is a very, very difficult thing for people to understand. And the Bible says to us that God does not do well with the proud. Mm. He wants us to be humble.
1: Yeah. You also talk about the battlefield of temptation. Now, even Jesus was tempted.
0: Right. You know, Sheila, a lot of times people think temptation is sin, but temptation isn't sin. It couldn't possibly be sin because Jesus was tempted three times and Jesus was perfect. Yeah. Temptation's not sin. Yielding to it is sin. You know, somebody said it this way, temptation knocks at the door. But if you unlock the door and let it in, that's the sin.
1: Right.
0: You know, sin is yielded to temptation. But temptation is fierce and it affects everybody in this room. I preached on it and I said, I always wonder if my messages are applicable to everybody in church. Today, I'm absolutely certain that everybody in church is a candidate for this message because it's about temptation.
1: You write, too, about lust. Is lust different than temptation?
0: Well, temptation is the urge to get involved in lust. Temptation is the door into lust. Lust is not fun to talk about, not easy to talk about. And it's not just sex. It's the lust of the flesh and the lust of the mind. Lust is wanting something that's not yours and seeking to take that to yourself when it doesn't belong to you. The issues that we face today, if you have a television, you know what I'm talking about. When you get a television, if you want to stay true to your faith, you have to tell them, I don't want this channel, I don't want that channel, I don't want that channel. Please don't put that channel, because those channels are filled with pornography and lustful things. Mm-hmm. And I always like to mention when this subject comes up that God in his wisdom gave us a whole chapter in the book of Genesis to help us understand how it works and what to do about it. And that's the story of Joseph in the house of Potiphar when Potiphar's wife came after him. And the Bible says he ran out of the house and she took his coat. I've told people he knew he was better off without his coat than without his character. He teaches us some really important lessons there, Sheila, because Joseph knew what he believed before the temptation came. When he was confronted with it, he said, how can I do this great wickedness and sin against God? He also knew that all sin is against God. It was sin against Potiphar. It was sin against her. It was sin against himself and his family. But ultimately, it was a sin against God. Mm-hmm. And I think sometimes when we allow this particular sin to invade our lives and invade the church, one of the reasons that happens is because we don't understand how serious it really is. And we put it down on a level, well, everybody kind of does it, you know, he's just a playboy or whatever. No, it's a serious thing. God takes note of it.
1: How do we protect ourselves and our families? Because if you listen to commercials at the moment on television, it's like you deserve this, you deserve that. It's all about more, more, more. How do we protect our souls?
0: Well, you're talking about the materialism issues that come. It's interesting to me. I never thought about this until I wrote this book. Did you know that materialism is kind of like the major enemy? Because at the end of the book of Revelation, there's a whole chapter about the end of it, about how the markets are destroyed and how they come to an end. The Bible says this, you can't love God and mammon. And mammon is a synonym for materialism. Materialism is the love of everything you can see, feel, touch, grab, as opposed to God, who no man has ever seen, and the spiritual things that are a part of the soul. And today that's a big, big problem. And it's not just a problem in the world, it's a problem in the church. One of the things that bothers pastors like me is to see God bless people with great resources, and then instead of using the resources for the things God meant them to be used for, see them get gobbled up in lifestyles and all the kinds of things that take them away from God, not close to God. So materialism is always going to be present. It's always going to be, if I can just get a little bit more, or if I can get this by the time I'm this old, and if I can do this and that. But here's the deal. Here's what the Bible says. What will it profit a man if he gains the whole world and loses his own soul? I mean, what a statement that is. And it's not just about losing your soul, like going to hell. It's losing your soul even as a Christian. You know, you can lose your soul as a Christian to materialism. You can get so caught up in the things the world wants you to do that your soul gets put on hold, and all of a sudden you look up and you don't even know your soul because you've neglected it for so long.
1: When we look at what's on television and movies and all the stuff that's out there that would corrupt us and our families, it seems to me that you, Dr. Jeremiah, that Turning Point, that your phenomenal staff, that the programs you produce, you are shining the light of God into the darkest corners of the world.
0: Well, I think that explains all the stuff that happens to us around here. You know, when you blow a hole in the enemy's darkness, he doesn't like it. And he does everything he can to discourage you and defeat you. And that's a pretty good evidence that you might be on the right track.
1: Yeah. But we're so grateful for what you're doing. I mean, aren't you amazed by everything? Phenomenal. And you do everything on the cutting edge. Everything's the best it could possibly be. Everything brings honor to the name of the Lord. And we are so, so grateful.
0: You know, Sheila, I'm going to say a word about that because I don't think enough emphasis is placed on excellence in the body of Christ. Yeah. We serve the King of Kings, the Lord of Heaven. If we give him, I mean, I grew up in the church. My dad was a pastor, so I know all the church stuff that happens. The point I'm trying to make is we should be honored to offer up to God the very best that we have. It won't always be perfect. God knows that. I mean, I've never preached a perfect sermon. I've never done anything that even approaches that. But it ought to be my goal to give him the best I have in what I do. And my life verse is whatever you do, do it unto the Lord and not unto men, for you serve the Lord Christ. Yeah. And do it with all your might. Give him everything you have. And I think that's an important point to make because we still have a lot of people who think that if it's for the church, anything's okay. But it's not okay. Now, you may be in a church where you don't have any great vocalist. Give God the best one you have, you know, and do the best you can. That's, I think, what we ought to do as we serve the Lord.
1: That's honoring to the King.
0: Right.
1: Yeah.
0: And when we do what we do here, you know, this studio, this building that my son had so much a part in, and Paul, you know, I often say, this is NBC quality. Why should secularism have better equipment, better opportunities for their sorted message than we have for ours?
1: Amen. You talk about many battlefields for the soul. Let's talk about one that people might not think of as a battlefield, jealousy. Why is that so detrimental?
0: You know what, Sheila? Jealousy shrinks your soul.
1: Yes.
0: It just shrinks it. You get so caught up in what other people have that you wish you had. In this chapter, I talk about the different circles of jealousy. You know, for instance, I'm not jealous of any dentists that I know. You know, but my problem would be being jealous of another pastor who's a gifted orator who everybody's talking about, and they're talking about him instead of talking about me. I could be jealous of that. I must confess to you that I probably have been jealous of that over the years. I'm not now, but I have been. And I'll tell you what helps you with that more than anything else is having a good wife. Yeah. Your wife helps you with that. Amen. So what jealousy is, it's a very formal statement that I am not happy with what God has given me and how he's equipped me and how he's gifted me. I want something from somebody else. God has done more for them than he's done for me. Mm-hmm. And that's not true, no matter who you are.
1: One of the things that you teach on in this series, which I related to, and from interviews we've done in the past, I know you do too, and that is the battlefield of discouragement. Talk to us about that.
0: Well, somebody asked me one day, of all these things that Satan uses to get to you, which one does he use on you the most? And that's it, discouragement. There's an old adage about Satan was displaying all of his tools one day, and he had them all laid out in courting, and then he had this one tool over here all by itself. And someone said, well, what's that? That's discouragement. Why do you put it over there? Oh, I need to protect it. That's the most useful tool I have.
1: Wow.
0: And I think that there's a lot of truth to that. In the chapter on discouragement in this book, I tell the story of David and Absalom and how, as you guys remember, Absalom just destroyed his dad. He took the kingdom from him. And David is leaving Jerusalem, as somebody said, with a cardboard box in his hands. And he gets out, and a little ways out, he writes the words to Psalm 42. And these are the words, why are you cast down, O my soul? Hope thou in God. And three times in Psalm 42 and 43, David cries out, why are you cast down, O my soul? Has your soul ever been cast down? Have you ever been in a situation you were so discouraged you didn't know what to do next? And if you read those two Psalms, they really help you a lot. They help you to remember what God has done. He said, I remember how it was back in the days when I was going to church with all my friends. And that's kind of a modern translation, but that's what he said. And discouragement can be used to just take you out of the game completely. It can shut you down. And I know that that's happened to people that I'm acquainted with. One of the great illustrations of that is the man Charles Haddon Spurgeon, one of the greatest preachers of all time. He used to suffer such tremendous bouts of discouragement, he'd be taken away from his church for 3 months at a time. He'd go to the French Riviera to just try to get better so he could come back. And, you know, the guy was only 57 when he died, so it's not an age issue. He was a middle-aged man. He was so effective that when he preached on Sunday, they printed his sermon on the front page of the London Times on Monday, his whole sermon. But he got discouraged. He got so discouraged, he didn't know if he could keep going.
1: So let me ask you, you work so hard, we know that. So you wake up and it's Sunday morning and you know you have to preach and you feel discouraged. What do you do?
0: Well, you know what? If you'd asked me that 2 or 3 years ago, I wouldn't give you the same answer that I'm giving you right now, because I've had some moments like that these last months. When I got the myelitis on Labor Day in 23, I didn't preach for a couple of months. Then I tried to preach and ended up preaching from a chair, which just destroyed me. I couldn't. My wife thought it was great, but I couldn't stand it. And then I got to be able to stand up and preach. But the disease that I have has a very unpredictable cycle. Some days you're going to feel really good, but you might have some days you don't feel bad. It's incredible how Satan keeps track of that and makes as many of those days a Sunday as he can.
1: Wow.
0: And I've had a lot of Sundays when I would wake up and think, there's just no way. But you know what? When you step and you believe God and you trust him and you walk forward, it's one of the most amazing experiences. I actually told people there have been Sundays over the last 2.5 years where I felt like I was standing in the pulpit, but I wasn't preaching. I was standing over watching me preach, because I wasn't even aware sometimes of how I was doing it. I knew there was no way to do it, but God helped me. And, you know, some of the victories we've had, Sheila, I went to preach in Myrtle Beach when I was still in a chair. And in order for me to do this, they would bring a pulpit out here, and the pulpit would have to have an opening in it, so when you sat at the pulpit, your knees could go under the pulpit, and you could get close enough so the pulpit could help you. And I went to Myrtle Beach, and they took me out on the platform. I looked, and the pulpit was solid in the back. There was no place for my knees. If I was going to use my notes, I was going to be doing this. And I just said, wow. What do I do? I didn't hear any voices, but I stood up, and I've been standing up ever since that happened. And you know what? I preach 3 sermons every weekend within a 24-hour period, and I preach between 37 and 42 minutes every time I preach. So it isn't, you know, normal. What we do is not normal. Now, I don't eat dinner on Sunday until about 3 o'clock because I'm so tired, but the Lord gives me the strength to do that, and it's what I live for. Yeah. I live for that. I live for it because I love so much to do what God's called me to do.
1: So we've talked about some of the battles that we fight. Let's talk about who we fight. There is a very real devil, but he's not some cartoon character in a red costume with a pitchfork, is he?
0: No. Sheila, here's a good way to illustrate that. If somebody said to you, who is the opposite of God? Many of you would say, Satan. Well, Satan isn't the opposite of God. He was created by God. He can't be his opposite. He's not even on the table with God. He's not even in the world with God. He is subject to God, but he's powerful. And he's not anybody to take for granted. You have to understand that he has a strategy for your soul. And if he was bold enough to tempt the Lord Jesus Christ in the wilderness, he's not going to worry about you or me. He will feel very confident coming after any of us.
2: Well, this is part one of the 2 days of discussion with Sheila Walsh about the new book, The Battle for Your Soul. Very important to me because as I look around today, I see people who spend hours in building their body and almost no time working on their soul. So let me ask you a question. How's your soul doing? And if you feel a little bit ragged in your answer, remember, there's always something you can do about it. The Bible is filled with information to help you build the strength of your soul. That's what this whole series is about. That's why I'm here every day, Monday through Friday. And that's why tomorrow we'll finish up our discussion of this whole series from the brand new book, The Battle for Your Soul. 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The bookstores carry this book, and you'll be able to get it on the 6th of October, coming up just a few days from now. And by simply sending a gift of any size to Turning Point and asking for your copy. 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
3: Foundations of Freedom. 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
4: Ronald Reagan understood that freedom sometimes requires more than quiet diplomacy. It requires moral clarity. On June 12, 1987, standing before the Brandenburg Gate in a divided Berlin, Reagan issued a direct challenge to Soviet leader Mikhail Gorbachev. "Mr. Gorbachev, tear down this wall." The Berlin Wall was more than...
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